0: for hosting people and their pets who have been displaced by wildfires.
1: Extreme conditions fueling at least 21 large fires across the state.
0: This may be the worst fire season in Washington state history, and that's saying something.
1: Three infernos near Spokane have damaged or destroyed about 920 structures.
2: All told, over 700,000 acres have burned in Washington state, and we're only halfway through this fire season.
1: Dave Upthegrove, the state's public lands commissioner.
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10: 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We've got a ton to get to, including the latest controversy out of the WNBA. A bunch of male players are saying, well, I'm trans, I should join. So now we're going to try to figure out how the WNBA is going to navigate this. But first, a judge rigged the system against the income tax, and there's one way for all of us to overcome it. That's What's Trending, brought to you by the Sunset Auto Family.
3: What's Trending? Legal.
10: The system was rigged from the beginning. Now, it doesn't mean the end result of the initiative and the voting is rigged, but Thurston County Superior Court Judge Chris Lanice or Laness spent Friday morning making sure that voters in this state read the propaganda coming from the governor's office, coming from Nick Brown's office, coming from the Washington State Democrats. They're basically getting campaign literature before they fill out their ballots. When he upheld the income tax disclosure that was written by Nick Brown's office and then decided to completely toss the legal challenge in front of him that was made by Let's Go Washington and Brian Haywood, they were completely ignored. The process wiped out the hearing that Let's Go Washington had scheduled Friday afternoon. The people who were actually fighting the tax never got to make their legal argument because of how this was engineered from the beginning. Now, the way that this came forward on the last possible day that you could do anything to make a change to the ballots, and again, that was intentional, I think, they had a guy named Arthur West, who's a private citizen, who was legally arguing something completely different, which is the whole idea of having these disclosure documents or disclosure statements on campaigns or on initiatives. He's saying that that entire process is unconstitutional. But the way the judge decided to advance this case was to essentially get him to admit that he also wanted to challenge whether or not the ballot language is accurate, even though that was not his legal case. Arthur West is not an attorney. And anyone who was watching the hearing or heard the hearing, and we'll play some of the hearing from Friday, it's clear as day he's not a lawyer. He's just some random dude, an activist. And that this judge would put him in that position to try to make a legal argument on something that he wasn't even arguing and probably didn't even understand he was now doing to himself and his cause. It's just unethical. It is just dramatic in how unethical it was. And speaking of dramatic, this judge, so over the top. Now, just remember the initiative 645 which you are a yes vote on. Yes means getting rid of the initiative, or excuse me, getting rid of the income tax. So that's the way to think about it. Do you want to get rid of the income tax? Yes, I do. Vote yes. That's how you have to vote on it. It is intended to trick you into saying, no, I want to get rid of it. No, I don't like the initiative. The question in front of you is, do you want to get rid of the income tax? The answer is yes. So you vote yes. And the easiest way, as Jim Walsh last week said on the show, yes, yes, yes. You have three initiatives on the ballot. You want to vote yes on all three. Getting rid of the income tax, banning trans athletes from competing against biological athletes, and then reinstituting the parental bill of rights, essentially. But on this, the judge did not hide the arguments he was making. He was making arguments on behalf of the Democrats.
9: Aren't initiatives that seek to reduce taxes without any reference to the impacts of that not neutral themselves? No one wants to pay taxes, right? Yep. But if we all just pretend we don't have to reduce any services as a result of those cut taxes, isn't that not neutral?
10: So just that argument in and of itself is dramatically, you know, delivered, right? You could hear him talking about it in such an over-the-top way. This guy is making arguments for the Democrats. But even, again, pushing aside the drama behind it, the theatrics behind it, his argument is ridiculous, because he's claiming that anytime you cut taxes, you're cutting services. That's not the argument when we're talking about it in the context of constantly adding services to justify taxes. So they decided to say, okay, we need these taxes. We're going to invent new ways to spend the money we don't even have. It is a disingenuous argument, which is why the Democrats make it.
9: Isn't that only showing half the picture to voters?
10: No.
9: Isn't identifying what's going to be cut, what's making it neutral in the end, because it shows both sides of the ledger?
10: But it doesn't show both sides of the ledger. There's no tax dollars coming in to be cut. The way the tax is written does not mandate the funding go into certain services that he's talking about. This whole design is disingenuous from the start.
11: Well, the OFM's fiscal
10: statement, this is Arthur West,
11: is neutral. I don't have any objection to that. They want to append that.
9: How long is the statement?
11: It's significantly longer, but
9: how much space is the allotted for the PIID?
11: Well, the PIID is one sentence, but the PIID is not neutral. And
9: why?
11: Because it says stuff that isn't true. Okay. It says these services will be cut and the legislature cuts those. And in this case, there's not even going to be any money reduced.
9: So then can we ever have a PIID?
10: Because, and by the way, for those of you who don't remember, PIID is public investment impact disclosure. It tells you the impact financially of passing an initiative.
9: Because if we don't know what's going to be cut, again, aren't we back to where we started?
11: Again, I believe, yes, that's the facial challenge.
9: So this is just inherently all PIDs are lies and not neutral.
11: No, the ones where they insert what's going to be cut, the ones where the revenue is targeted are different.
9: So unless the initiative itself specifies specifically the cuts.
11: Yeah.
9: They're lies. If they're identifying some cut. Because it's not part of the.
11: If they are saying that this initiative will produce cuts in specific services that do not flow from the initiative, yes, the legislature makes cuts.
9: So we can continue the downward regressive spiral of the tax scheme in Washington State by never having these issues identified in the initiatives.
10: So listen to what he just did there. He was editorializing. That language is used by the far left. And he's welcome to have those viewpoints. That's not germane to what his role is on that court. And I've seen some people try to defend him. Oh, no, you know, he's just doing his job. No, he's not. No, he's not. Take out any issue outside of income. Let's use abortion, for example. If the judge was saying, oh, so we can kill an innocent life, wouldn't the left call that out as picking a side politically? Of course, they would in a heartbeat, and they'd be right to. Judges aren't supposed to talk like that.
9: Instead of just saying, we're cutting taxes, no one wants to think about what's getting cut. Well, just cutting taxes, spending. That's all. We're going to pass the buck to someone else.
11: Well, the initiative process is not for that. The OFM.
10: Well, actually, the initiative process, to a degree, is for that. It's for the people who are opposing or supporting something to argue in public. That's the whole point of an initiative, is to make your case and allow the people to vote. Make an honest case. And when the government is putting at the top of this initiative something that is patently false, that's intended to rig the results, you are perverting the entire system. If the judge wants to make the argument that he's making, he can do it, just not from the bench. Go put yourself in an ad. I mean, this is a guy who clearly is trying to get on the Supreme Court. He's arguing in ways that guarantee that if someone were to step aside, which always happens when a Democrat's in office, they end up getting appointed by the Democratic governor. And remember, this Judge Lanise or Liness, he used to be in the Attorney General's office.
11: Produces a fiscal note. That's a neutral fiscal thing.
9: Because part of the reason we see deficits time and time again is that the budgeting is broken because no one wants to pay taxes, but we're going to leave it to someone else to do the hard work of cutting the spending. Isn't this an effort to make this neutral?
11: Well, if you view it that way, but if you view it in a different manner, that the legislature is the one who establishes a budget, the legislature is the one who cuts services, and specific services. The PID says these specific things will be cut by this initiative. That's not true. Okay, there would be a less money in the general fund.
10: And then it goes on. So, again, just understand how dishonest this entire process was by design. That was the intent of all of this. And Let's Go Washington, as a result of how the judge ruled in this case that morning, citing against Arthur West, said, oh, no, we're canceling everything else. My hands are tied. I now have to respond based on the arguments that were made by Arthur West, who was representing himself. This is just so disgusting. Now, Brian Haywood will be on the show in about 15 minutes and he'll, you know, talk through this. But, you know, he put out a statement after this result saying we came prepared to make our case. Instead, a civilian who doesn't represent us was invited to argue issues from our challenge. And then the court shut the door. And by the way, this is not something that can be now appealed by Brian Haywood or Let's Go Washington. So they brought the case. It was argued by someone else because the judge wanted it to be argued by someone else, because that judge likely knew that the legal arguments that were going to be presented by Let's Go Washington would be much more difficult to wiggle out of versus someone who's not even a lawyer, who was not particularly good at debate at all. It is such a scam. It is such a scam. The Democrats wrote the income tax with a necessity clause specifically intended to block a referendum. The state Supreme Court blessed that. The Attorney General then writes the warning label for an initiative that is being countered by the very public sector unions that support the Attorney General's office and the governor's office. It's disgusting. And so a judge decided the sponsors of the initiative don't need or get a hearing. That is the whole machine. And it's not going to referee itself. And that's where you come in. You're not going to be able to litigate your way out of this. Arthur West can file an appeal. There's no time for the appeal to actually go through and lead to any kind of change. The state Supreme Court's not going to touch this. You cannot litigate your way out of this mess. You can only bury it on election day. And that doesn't mean winning narrowly, because that invites lawsuits, more legislative games. You need a blowout. We need a blowout that ends this conversation, that terrifies every politician who was already sketching out the next threshold that they were going to go down towards. Haywood warned that the blocked referendum path means you have to vote yes in order to vote against this tax. And we're going to be highlighting that every single day for the next, 84 days until the election? You vote yes to get rid of the income tax. But it was intentionally confusing because of Democrats trying to sway and rig this election. More than a million Washingtonians have signed a Let's Go Washington petition, and yet barely a third of them bothered to vote in this last election. And that's the threat to the repeal. That's the real threat. The Democrats rigged the question, they rigged the process, but you still get to answer the question as to whether or not we should keep this initiative, or whether or not really we should get rid of the income tax. That's what it is. You get to answer that question. You get to vote yes and end this debate. However, you're going to have to actually vote. And I'm sick and tired of the people who even listen to a segment like this and say, well, what's the point? Why should we vote? The system is rigged. The system to get these initiatives through or to get a referendum out, that system is rigged, no doubt. It is. It's legally rigged. They wrote the rules. But the actual counting of the ballots, the votes, that's not rigged. They don't need to rig it. We don't vote. 40% of the people who signed the capital gains tax initiative and the other ones that Let's Go Washington put on about 40% voted. That means 60% of people who said we should vote on this didn't decide to vote. That is pathetic. That is pathetic. But that means some of you guys who are listening right now chose not to vote. That's on you. That's on you. You're making that choice. I'm not. I vote. I vote in every single election. And I usually vote the day I get the ballot. The one exception recently was when I was in Israel and the ballot was delivered. So I obviously I couldn't vote until I got back. And then the day I got back, I went into my mailbox. I filled out my ballot and mailed it in the day I got back. What is your excuse for not voting? If you believe the voting part of this is rigged, okay, fine. Vote, let them steal your vote, and then let's prove it and win. But you're not even putting them in a position where they have to steal an election, like the results, because you're not voting. Every single person listening, not only do you have to vote, you have to get 10 other people to vote. And I know that probably sounds like a lot, but I bet you it's a lot easier than you think. When you think about it, you're getting your spouse to vote, your of-age kids to vote, maybe your grandkids, depending on their age, to vote, your neighbors, your aunt, your nephew, your grandparents, your parents, your brother, your sister, their spouse. You can do it. The coworker who's not going to rat you out to HR for talking politics. You can do it. You just have to be committed to it. And I can't commit to that on your behalf. You have to do the work. Again, Brian Haywood will stop by in about 15, 10 minutes. Let's find out what else is trending.
3: What's trending? The sports ball.
10: The WNBA now has a pretty big political problem. You have some players, because they're uber woke left wingers, who say they're totally okay with trans athletes competing. And of course, they say that because they don't think they'll ever have to compete against a transgender athlete. Or in this case, we're talking about a male. They never expect that they're going to have to do it. Well, now they might have to, because you have a bunch of former NBA players, not current NBA players, at least none that I've seen, but former NBA players like Freedom, whatever his name is. But also I saw one, Royce White, who's 6'8", dude's retired. He's a former NBA first round pick. He said he's now going to identify as trans so that he can make it onto the team or onto the league on a team. But now the league is saying, well, we're going to have to figure this all out. First, let's hear from Royce.
12: Oh, earlier this week, I made the announcement. I'm transgender. I'm a woman. I identify as a woman for purposes of basketball, professional basketball. So I'll be declaring for the WNBA draft in 2027 as well. Well, I mean, I think I'd be unstoppable, you know, but I'm a team first guy. You know, I'm a pass first kind of player.
10: It's true,
12: I do the little things. You know, I led my team in all five major stat categories at Iowa State University.
10: Yeah.
12: So I do a little bit of everything. I'll do whatever the coach needs me to do.
10: Who wouldn't want Royce on their team? I mean, you get him on the team, you win every single game. And so the WNBA commissioner, Kathy Engelbert, put out a memo that ESPN reported on Saturday, saying that they're going to have a task force of team presidents and GMs at the next scheduled meeting next week at some point to talk about this. In the memo, ESPN reprinted, it says, I know many of you have received questions in recent weeks regarding transgender athlete participation in women's basketball. And by the way, women's basketball. And I expect this topic will continue to receive significant attention. I wanted to reach out to share how we are approaching these conversations at the league office and to thank those of you who have responded to questions from the media with thoughtfulness and professionalism. She said that the league will, quote, always approach this topic thoughtfully, respectfully, and in alignment with the longstanding values of our league. Our player eligibility rules, unlike the eligibility rules of some other leagues and governing bodies, are collectively bargained. And that part, by the way, is really important. It's collectively bargained. So, hey, players, you say you're for trans athletes competing. Okay, well, put your money where your mouth is. Y'all say you're in support of it, so I guess you can collectively bargain this on behalf of trans athletes. And by the way, how are you going to judge whether or not someone is, quote unquote, sufficiently trans? Royce just said, hey, I'm doing this for political for purposes of getting on the team. Okay, so are you going to then say you're only going to accept, quote unquote, real trans athletes? How do you determine whether or not someone's real? Do they have to have lived transgender for a certain amount of time? I thought you're born trans. And what if someone just comes to their realization tomorrow? After, you know, a painful life of living in the closet. Look at Caitlyn Jenner. Yeah, see, it's tricky, WNBA. You're not going to be able to figure it out without offending the radicals on the left. But they're going to try to figure it out without figuring it out. What they're going to try to do is get to a place where they're accepting of trans without actually accepting trans athletes. Because, again, they all know that it's cheating, that they would lose. They say, preserving the integrity of our game and ensuring fair competition will always remain among the league's highest priorities. Well, how could that be a priority then if you're allowing trans athletes? They're not going to allow it. They're not going to allow it. On Sunday, yesterday morning, Royce White was on Fox and Friends. And he got into sort of the politics behind this.
13: Why are you getting involved, and how did the WNBA even get to this point?
12: You know, right now I'm just having a blast in my feminine era. I never thought that I was a woman. You know, I've always trusted the science, and I thought I was a man my entire life. But you know, after further review, look at my personal preferences, it would appear that I am indeed.
10: And by the way, the personal preferences, wanting to dominate a league even after retirement.
12: Sometimes identifying as a transgender woman, and I think it's only fair I get a chance to play with some of my queens here in the twilight of my career, my athletic prime.
10: I love that. I absolutely love that. Again, you can argue that it's political, and it is, right? There's undoubtedly politics at play here. He's making a political point. However, just keep in mind, this is a fight that the liberals not just invented, because again, the majority of people don't side with them on this, but they invited it. They invited it.
12: It's just astounding that the WNBA can't define the W in the name. And I think we're going through a very necessary conversation about who's actually eligible to play in some of these professional sports leagues, I guess, on both sides of the gender spectrum. But my goal is to help elevate the WNBA. I think the ticket prices and the attendance, will soar. I think the audience, the live audience will increase. And I think ultimately it's good for the game. It's going to help evolve the game. I mean, who would argue that, a player like myself, or an Enes Kanter, or, you know, in the future, maybe even, I don't know, a LeBron James, you know, after he expires in the NBA, you know, maybe he wakes up one day and realizes he's a woman as well. You know, who could argue that wouldn't make the women's game better?
10: Yeah, who could argue against that? And by the way, so last night, maybe, I can't remember, but he had tweeted out, I haven't been publicly trans for 72 hours and I'm already getting so much hate. I just want to hoop with my girls in my feminine era. Why can't y'all be happy for me? God bless him. 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And again, the Democrats will dismiss this as a stunt so they don't have to grapple with the reality of the problems this all brings up. 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They're in Auburn and Sumner. 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When we come back, Let's Go Washington's Brian Haywood breaks down all the drama from Friday and what you need to do today on for the next 3 months to ensure a victory over this income tax. 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
10: Welcome back to the Jason Rantz Show. A Thurston County judge handed Washington's Democrats a gift. On Friday, Judge Chris Laness upheld the ballot language that Attorney General Nick Brown's office put in for Initiative 645. This would repeal the income tax. Voters will be told this repeal, quote unquote, decreases funding for schools and health care, except, of course, it doesn't do any of that. That is a complete and total lie. It doesn't collect a dime until 2029. So you can't cut money that doesn't actually exist. The campaign behind 645, led by Let's Go Washington's Brian Haywood, that hearing got canceled before its lawyers ever spoke. Joining me on the line is Brian Haywood. Welcome back to the show.
22: Hey, good to talk to you. Thanks for covering this.
10: So your hearing was scheduled. Your legal team was there. You were all ready. And yet the judge ruled on a different case. This wasn't coming from someone who's not tied to the initiative whatsoever. He's a private citizen named Arthur West. All that evaporated yours. So walk me through what happened in the courtroom Friday.
22: Yeah, it was sort of shocking when we heard about it. Arthur West is challenging basically the constitutionality of the financial impact statement itself. Unrelated to what we're doing, we're challenging the wording that they used, but he was just challenging the whole idea that you could even have a PIED.
10: Mm-hmm.
22: Separate case. So he goes in early in the morning, and that day there were like three hearings scheduled. He goes in early in the morning, and I really believe that the judge took advantage of the non-lawyer status of Arthur West. He basically presented to him, he said, hey, are you here to challenge the statement that goes on the ballot as well? And then he sort of throws out this, if you do, then I'll just make a ruling here and now. And the implication is that he's going to give this Arthur West, he's going to give a hearing for everything. And Arthur West said yes, and I think it was sort of a trap. And then the judge was like, well, okay, since he said yes, I have to rule on this. And when he did that, by ruling on it with this unrelated case, he ruled on our case and preempted our judges from even hearing the case, and therefore preempted us from even presenting our case. And it's just mind-blowing. I went through the cycles of grief about 20 times in about 2 minutes. He's just going, wait, what just happened to us? And essentially, this judge, I think he's an activist judge. He's the one that ruled that Todd Myers had no standing as a private citizen to challenge the Department of Ecology's non-disclosure. Mm-hmm. And he's got a real reputation among several attorneys that I talk to. Whenever they hear, oh, it's Lanise, they go, oh, yeah. And then they don't say good things about him. So it feels really like we got railroaded.
10: Yeah, it was engineered, it seems, to avoid your lawyers making a legal argument.
22: Yeah, he's completely sidestepped them. And I, you know, first I just heard about it, and I was like, holy crap, what happened? And then I went back and I watched the tape, and that's when I really actually kind of got mad, because, first of all, I don't know, the guy's acting... If I just saw him on the street acting the way he was, I would think he had a substance abuse issue, because he's wacky, just sort of jerky motion,
10: yeah.
22: All over, you know, just sort of weird.
10: Very theatrical.
22: A little bit. Yeah. But then what really was the killer was he was making the no on 645 campaign rhetoric. He had this full on, hey, look, people have to understand that if there's tax cuts, somebody has to pay for something. And he was making, instead of doing a neutral statement, and that's all he was supposed to do. He shouldn't have been ruling on this anyway. What I talked to some other lawyers, and they said this judge should have said, oh, look, there's some other cases on this later in the day. I'm not going to rule on it. But he didn't do that. And then he went on to pontificate this position that says, rather than just saying, oh, this attorney general's statement is neutral or not neutral, which is what the real case is about. Instead, he went on to say that the initiative itself was not neutral, and that somebody has to tell the voters, and someone has to stop this regressive spiral down, is sort of the words that he used.
10: Yeah.
22: What in the world is coming out of this guy's mouth?
10: So what are you just accepting this ruling, or is there an appeal that can be had? And the funny thing is, I don't even know how you appeal a ruling that wasn't even delivered to you.
22: Yeah, that's the second dirty part. There's a whole bunch of dirty parts here. The legislature, when it created the PIID rule, they said that any ballot, it's sort of along with ballot titles, ballot title challenges or PIID challenges can only be heard in Thurston County, and then there's no appeal. Arthur West can appeal his case because it was not about the PIID, but this challenging the wording, we can't appeal it. I've had several times, we didn't even get a chance to pick our case. How can this be legal? And the answer seems to be we cannot appeal under Washington law. But what we can do, and we're looking into, is file ethics charges against this judge. His conduct seems to be less than neutral and less judgy.
10: Yeah.
22: Less judge-like and more judgy.
10: Well, in theory, you could challenge the process, correct? Like a process doesn't even allow you to make your legal argument. You were the ones who brought the case, and you did not get to speak at all. And again, the ethical part aside, it clearly seems engineered for this. Is there a way to challenge the process?
22: That was my question. That was my first question to the lawyer. Maybe on Monday I'll get a different answer, but as of Friday, as we were going over this with a couple of legal counsels, they're saying this, the process in Washington was designed this way, and there's a flaw in the system. Whether it's a flaw or design, I don't know, but what was shocking to me is someone else was able to step in on our case, get a ruling for our case, and then we don't get a hearing. And that, to me, to your point, the process of that seems like it seems counter to everything that our legal system is generally built on. So I've asked, well, there's got to be something. Can't we challenge that? And they said the law was written in a way that either it didn't contemplate it or didn't address this. And so someone, because anyone can challenge the ballot title, someone else can step in, and a judge, what he did was legal, but not perhaps appropriate.
0: Yeah, ethical, for
22: and
0: sure.
22: Ethical. And therefore, it makes it difficult to actually challenge the process. We appealed to the other judges and said, is there any way that you can hear this? And they said, no, because he's issued a ruling, our hands are tied. And because he's issued a ruling and the law says no challenge, no appeal, there's a secondary barrier there. So what we'd have to do is get the Supreme Court to say, oh yeah, we're gonna hear this.
0: Yeah, which it seems unlikely. It just just where they stand politically, this is obviously a political issue that they're in their own races, the one who's running for re-election. I mean, they could easily just punt on this. And by the way, all of this has to be finalized by August 21st, which just makes it seem even more unlikely.
22: Yeah, and right. But it's not just the court has to be done by August 21st. Like, usually they say that this Friday was kind of like the last day. That's the other part of it, too, is that the hearing was held on the last day that something could happen, because it has to go back to the Secretary of State, and there's a whole bunch of process to get it printed. And so even if they finish on the 21st, that would be too late because they have to print the ballots.
0: Yeah.
22: So this was done on the very, very, like, this hearing was scheduled not early, not soon, not like, oh, hey, this is really something important. They did it on the very last day, so there's no timing left to change it on the ballot without disrupting something else. I'm sure that was just a complete coincidence.
0: Yeah, totally. Everything about this just screams total coincidence. Not that the system is corrupt and rigged. Not even a little bit. We're talking with Brian Haywood of Let's Go Washington. Let's talk about, regardless of how this all ends with Arthur West and his appeal, obviously you're still going to have to convince people to vote yes to say no to an income tax. Again, that is part of the way that the system has been manipulated to make it more difficult. So what is the strategy here to get to a yes vote to say no to the income tax?
22: Well, I think it's as simple as vote yes, right? But what we found last time, your point is spot on. Last time we did some modeling and some survey, and we think that we probably lost 600,000 votes to no, that should have been yes, because they didn't understand that they're people. So we model people, we look at where they're, what they vote for, what they sign, and we can see where people stand. And so that is a huge issue for us, and we're not gonna drop the ball on that. Part of our messaging out there is vote yes, vote yes, vote yes, vote yes. In fact, even I'm trying to get the message out. There's people that want to go, no income tax. And I'm trying to convince people, don't put no on your side. Mm-hmm. Make everything yes, right? It needs to be yes. We have to get, in order for us to win, we have to get 1.8 million people that vote yes, right? And that's really how, it sounds simple, and it's not simple, but that's as straightforward as it is. 1.8 million people to vote yes. And that'll be a group of three people, I think.
0: Yeah, and the funny thing is, by the way, but just before you get to that, the funny part about this, perhaps ironic, is that there might be the people who support the income tax who will now this time get confused and vote yes, thinking they're supporting it.
22: Please, let that happen. In Seattle, there should be big signs that say, yes, I support an income tax.
0: Exactly. what are the three groups?
22: So the first group is those that, and let me, actually, if I can start with, 50% of our signers were independents or Democrats, right? So as people are talking about the last primary results, they're like, oh, wow, the Republicans do really bad. The income tax, is not a partisan issue. It's really about understanding that this is coming to you. So the mm-hmm. first group are people that are Republican and Democrat, though, that if they're going to vote on this, and they're probably like a traditional base Republican voter, but not necessarily so. They'll vote, they do vote, and they just need to know to vote yes. So then it's a simple communication vote yes. There's another group who are spotty voters who are probably on this issue as well. To them, it's get out and vote yes. And we found one of the things that's been encouraging is that in the primary, our turnout, so people that assigned at least one of our initiatives, the turnout was about 40%. And people that signed the income tax initiative, our turnout was more like 50%. So the closer people are to having signed it, the more likely they are to turn out. Part of our job is

0: people out there signed, because we had 511,000 people that signed it, right? So that's a, if we can get closer to 80 or 90% turnout among those people. And then the third group is the persuadables. And these are people that really the message is fairly simple. It's coming for you. And as soon as people, what we found in polling is that as soon as people take a second to contemplate, is this tax going to impact you? They know it is. Most people know it anyway. Intrinsically, they're like, yeah, there's no way this just stays on this one group of people. It's coming for me. And then a second piece that seems to come a lot from people is that, that will reflect back is, I don't like how they spent the money they've already got, right? It's Gregoire. We don't have a revenue problem. We have a spending problem. And I think a third piece is you can't trust them. They said, we won't do this, and then they did it. They said it'd be pennies on the gas tax, and it was dollars, $20 per tank every time. They've said that money's going to go to education, but it doesn't go to education. So I think there's a huge trust issue in this state. And especially, I think there's some communities, like a lot of the immigrant communities, there's so many entrepreneurs in that space, the Vietnamese community, the Chinese community, the Korean community, Indian community. In these areas, there's a ton of entrepreneurs who started their own business. They came here for the American dream, and they came to Washington State specifically, and then we've had this sort of untrustworthy regime,
1: mm-hmm.
0: right, just giving them exactly what they didn't want. And that includes the other two initiatives. They don't want to, they're worried about their kids in school, and they're worried about being kept out of the process and not being told as parents what's going on with their kids. So I think there's some room for all this to work in a helpful way among the different communities.
1: Yeah, and certainly makes it a little bit easier on just the messaging, vote yes, yes, yes on the three initiatives, but they have to know what the
0: Absolutely.
1: Initiatives are,
0: right.
1: And obviously the people who are listening understand that and can make that determination rather quickly. But again, the way that everything is written is intended to confuse people who want to get rid of the income tax or want to end, you know, transgender girls competing against biological girls in high school sports. It's all done in a way that benefits the Democrats because they're the ones in charge. And as I said on Twitter on Friday, or maybe it was on Saturday, the way we defeat this is showing up to vote in overwhelming numbers. They're not going to be able to overcome that. And that means people who are listening right now, you actually have to vote. You cannot assume, because the system itself has been rigged to this point, that they're just going to cheat and steal. That's not how this works. They rig the system
0: right.
1: in the context of making sure you don't vote, or when you do, you're confused. That's how they cheat and steal these races. They're not miscounting the votes. We just have to make sure that we're voting and we're voting the right way. I'll give you the last word.
0: Well, your last point is the most important one. Our numbers show that our people that sign our initiative turn out in higher numbers, but still in this last election, it was only in the 40% zone. We need people to turn out in the 80, 90%. And so if you've been warned, if you're voting, first of all, vote, but then bring your neighbor, get your neighbor to vote as well. And we'll turn this over.
1: We can win this. And if you want to help, this is incredibly expensive. Please go to letsgowashington.com and help Brian Haywood and his team out to get the word out. This is going to be an all hands on deck fight. We can win this. The polling is on our side. We just have to get out the vote. Letsgowashington.com. Brian Haywood, as always, thanks for stopping by.
0: Thank you, sir. Have a great day.
1: You as well. 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Not like the video shorts, but like literal shorts, and whether or not it's appropriate to wear in the workplace. I love these topics. You know that. 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
10: Welcome back to the Jason Rantz Show. Thank you so much for tuning in on this Monday afternoon. Don't forget, I will be on Abby Phillip later tonight, CNN Newsnight. It's their debate show. I'm broadcasting in New York for the next couple days. I'll be on at 7 p.m. local, and that's tonight and tomorrow, getting yelled at and yelling at liberals on the show. Always a fun time for me. Speaking of fun time for me, I love talking about this next topic that Adam Mosseri brought up during some podcast called Throwing Fits. Adam Mosseri is the CEO of Instagram. And while I don't necessarily agree with everything he says here, he was talking about people in the workplace wearing shorts as a regular part of their day, coming into the office in shorts when it is sweltering, or, you know, there's some people who wear shorts 24/7. That's how they operate. And he was just asked whether or not employees should be allowed to wear shorts. Now, while he's in favor of wearing shorts, his answer is an interesting one.
11: What's your stance on shorts in the workplace?
12: Ooh. Okay. So this is a hot debate at Instagram.
10: And by the way, of course, it's a hot debate at like a tech company. These are companies where people kind of, no offense, and I don't mean this in every single case. Generally speaking, tech workers dress like slobs. They really do. They just kind of show up in shorts and a t-shirt, flip-flops, hair not combed. I am, and I acknowledge this from the beginning, I'm a bit of a snob when it comes to workplace attire. You will never see me in this building, in my studio, in my office, in my place of business, without wearing a button-up shirt and a tie. You will never see that. Jackson has never seen me without a tie on. The only time you will find me in that building without a tie is if it's on a weekend and I left something in my office and I'm jumping in and jumping out. And even then, I'm making sure no one sees me. I believe that you should be professional in an office. Obviously, women don't wear ties, but for the most part, when we're talking about tech sector people, the engineers, we're talking about slobbish men. And women can dress like slobs too. But, you know, dear God, put on at least a button-up shirt.
11: At the office or like really? On the platform?
12: No, in the office. Okay. There's like a big debate.
13: Oh, here we go. Goss.
11: You should do a poll.
12: I'm pro.
11: Really? Okay.
12: But? Not everyone can pull them off.
13: Okay.
12: And not all shorts are created equal.
13: That is true. Yeah.
10: No cargo shorts for short. No cargo pants, period. No cargos.
13: Okay. Yeah, I detect no lies there.
12: Yeah. So I am pro. I'm definitely a pro. But when it hits, it hits.
13: Sure.
12: But when it misses,
13: you're sent home and you have to change.
12: Yeah. You should be.
11: Yeah. A little too much scraggly man thigh.
10: Yeah, they're all misses. You're supposed to dress like a professional, and professionals don't wear shorts. You were not a postal worker, who, by the way, I don't think they should wear shorts either. Cover up. Dress like a professional. Dress like you take your job seriously. Dress like it's not a weekend in which you're casually approaching work. And I think that's really the underlying issue with all of this. And regardless of your position on dress code, can we all accept the fact that shorts are casual? Now, pants can be casual, depending on the kind, like sweatpants. It's very casual, but I would never tell you to wear sweatpants into the office. If you're dressed casually, my assumption is that you're treating the work like it's casual. And that's a problem, I think. You know, you would never go see a doctor, go to his office or her office, and they're wearing shorts before they are, you know, performing a surgery on you. You would never accept that. You would never. And, you know, there's this funny sort of casual Friday scene in Curb Your Enthusiasm that, you know, it kind of illustrates this issue rather well, I think. This was an older episode of Curb Your Enthusiasm. This was early on in the show. And this high value net worth person is going to meet a lawyer to go over his estate. And in this case, it wasn't shorts, but he's wearing all denim because it's casual Friday. But it's the same exact concept.
14: Okay. All right. Bye-bye. Hello, sir.
11: This is Joel Reynolds.
15: You're Joel Reynolds.
14: Yes, I am. Would you like to have a seat, sir?
15: Yeah, in a minute. I'm a little puzzled. What's this outfit? Is it a Halloween party or what is it?
14: Oh, no, it's Casual Friday.
15: Casual Friday, what does that mean?
14: That means we just dress like we would at home.
15: But you're not at home.
10: Exactly.
14: No, but it is Casual Friday. So.
15: Yeah, I know. You told me that, all right? What do you do on Casual Friday?
14: Well, we just come into our work, but we dress casually.
15: I don't like it.
14: Well, it's just one day of the week.
15: I don't give a damn if it's half a day a week. I don't like it. I'm here to change my will. A lot of money is involved. It's very important to me.
14: Oh, we wouldn't treat you casually.
15: Then why do you dress that way? I want you to be on cutting edge, man, whenever you're handling my business.
14: This is cutting
15: edge. I don't need this. You look like a cowboy. You're JR, huh? Joel Reynolds, right?
14: Look, we
15: you belong in Dallas, not LA.
14: I'm sorry, please.
15: You should.
14: Just understand that we...
15: You should be sorry because you just lost my account. You go wrangle somebody else's. Thank you very much.
10: I love that. That is how I feel when you're wearing shorts or sweatpants or a t-shirt. We have rules. 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You already know them. 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
10: Hey, it's Jason Rantz. Summer's here and everyone's on the road enjoying the outdoors. Chelan, Leavenworth, Westport. Doesn't matter where you're headed, you're getting there on roads that are a construction nightmare right now. Lane closures, sudden stops on the freeway, detours that dump you into traffic you didn't expect. 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
22: Changing kids' vaccines. I'm Lisa Lucera, Fox News. President Trump overhauling the recommended schedule for kids to get shots.
23: Describing a gold standard for science, President Trump signed an executive order reducing the number of vaccines recommended by federal agencies for infants and young children.
24: In many cases, we were requiring 72 jabs for our beautiful, healthy, lovely, delicate little children.
23: Among the new recommendations, splitting up the measles, mumps, and rubella vaccine over separate visits and prioritizing 11 vaccines instead of the current 18. President Trump and HHS Secretary Robert F. Kennedy Jr. have suggested a possible link between childhood vaccines and autism. Studies have not determined there is a link.
22: Fox's Jared Halpern at the White House. Earlier today, HHS Secretary Robert F. Kennedy Jr. announced a tightening of regulations for food additives.
25: We'll change how the federal government oversees what's in our food and how we understand the foods that Americans eat.
22: One proposal would close a loophole that critics say allows unregulated ingredients into packaged food. The FDA is also working on a definition of ultra-processed food that Kennedy says is responsible for childhood obesity. President Trump suggesting Iran should pay the U.S. as he claims the U.S. has the upper hand in the conflict.
26: The president says the United States military has swept the entire Strait of Hormuz for mines, and the Navy is getting the job done.
25: Look, the only one that has control of the Strait of Hormuz right now is the United States Navy.
24: We have a blockade that's been infallible. It's a steel wall.
26: At the White House, Mike Emanuel, Fox News.
22: The president's request for restitution coming after Iran suggested payment from the U.S. for airstrikes on Tehran. 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
0: I'm Lauren Simonetti, and this is the Fox Business Report.
1: The major averages finishing lower and pulling back from record highs notched last week as investors await key inflation data on Wednesday. Oil prices spiking on U.S.-Iran uncertainty, reviving inflation worries, with West Texas Intermediate crude settling over $82 a barrel. The big event this week is the Consumer Price Index report for July, which could change the narrative on inflation. Fed officials remain divided on whether to raise interest rates as they monitor the oil shock from the war with Iran. Shares of airlines and cruise operators fell as oil prices spiked. The Dow down 61 points, the Nasdaq lower by 85, S&P 500 down 5. Shares of NVIDIA falling 3%, the AI darling teaming up with Wall Street asset managers as part of a $500 million AI infrastructure push. That's your Fox Business Report. I'm Hillary Barsky, invested in you.
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10: 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We got a lot to get to, including, thankfully, we've got a new attorney general in Todd Blanche. And is AOC running for president? She won't say either way. That's a yes. But first, a reminder that Joe Kent is an idiot. 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
16: What's trending? Dumb, dumb alert.
10: I believe in acknowledging when I make a mistake. I think we should all acknowledge when we make mistakes. And many of us, not all of us, but many of us, myself included, made a mistake in backing Joe Kent when he ran for Congress in Washington's 3rd Congressional District. He's the reason why we have had Marie Glusenkamp Perez for the last two terms. Now, thankfully, it looks like we're not going to have her for a third. We'll maybe get into that a little bit in this segment. But Joe Kent ends up getting to become the National Counterterrorism Center Director, which is a bureaucratic role, but it helps on the dissemination of intel front under the Director of National Intelligence. Joe Kent ended up leaving the White House because, well, Israel was getting help from the United States and going after Iran, and Joe Kent is an anti-Semite. And that was a position I didn't always hold. In fact, I defended him against claims that he was anti-Semitic when he was running for Congress. I didn't see it then. And I think even now, if I went back and I reviewed everything, I wouldn't call him an anti-Semite. But he has since sort of ripped off the anti-Semite Band-Aid. He has leaned in to this posture of not just an isolationist, which he is, and he believes that America First means that we never get involved in any kind of foreign affairs, which is just a very stupid position for anyone to take while calling themselves America First. And that means Thomas Massey, Marjorie Taylor Greene, Tucker Carlson, they do not understand what America First is. And hey, you could go to the person who invented the modern America Day First movement, and he'll tell you that. Donald Trump is not a fan of any of these lunatics. But he made a comment on a podcast that is so easy to dispel as nonsense. Like, it is so easy to call out as just factually inaccurate. One wonders why he's making comments. And I made this point on X over the weekend. I think I posted this on Saturday after I saw the clip. His audience is stupid people. And you know, Rush Limbaugh used to call some version of this the low information voters, the low IQ voters, right? He used to talk about that in the past. that there is an audience of people who don't really know all that much when it comes to certain issues, and Democrats and sometimes even Republicans would take advantage of them. And he's talking to low IQ voters who also happen to be anti-Semitic. He's talking to a small group of people, but they are rabid in their defense. He gets clicks from it. And the podcast he goes on also gets clicks from it, which help them financially sometimes, and in other cases help build their brand for future financial gain. And I think Joe Kent is in that category. He is getting into sort of business, quote unquote, with the white nationalist side of, you know, Thomas Massie, Tucker Carlson. And it's not just anti-Semitic. It's way more than that. It's way more bigoted and disgusting than that. But let's listen to some of the comments he made on the Julian Dorey podcast. I don't know who Julian Dorey is. I don't know if he's a big podcast. I apologize. I don't know what he normally does on his show, but he's obviously having Joe Kent on. So I'm assuming they at least get into some political issues. But they were talking about Iran, and he talked about it in a way that, again, is just factually inaccurate.
6: The whole myth that Iran is full of like crazy suicide bombers and like crazy jihadis. Number one, like that's not the Shias. Like the Shias don't use suicide bombers. The Shias have never come over to America to kill Americans.
10: So I want you to sit with that for a moment, right? The Shias don't use suicide bombers and they don't kill Americans, or at least, you know, we'll give him a fair shot here. They don't come over to the United States to kill us. But then he separates the Shia forces from the Sunni terror networks.
6: Now, the Shias have been pretty proficient at killing Americans when we come to their shores, like in Iraq and in Lebanon. But the Salafi jihadis, the ISIS, the Al-Qaeda, those are the suicide bombers. Mm. Those are the guys who are like, you know, at all costs, we're going to hit America.
10: Okay. So it's a longer clip. There's some cussing in it, so I don't want to play it. But understand what he just said there is just, again, for stupid people, for low IQ voters. Hezbollah is a Lebanese Shia organization. It was created in 1982 by the Syrian and Iranian intelligence agents. Their suicide bombers destroyed the U.S. Marine headquarters in Beirut. That happened in October of 1983. The State Department's own history records 241 American servicemen killed in that attack alone, and notes that the Reagan administration concluded that both it and the April bombing of the U.S. embassy in Beirut were carried out by Shia militants tied to Iran. Now, that embassy attack killed 63 people. 17 of them were American. Shia groups that are backed by Iran kept going for four decades. We have 19 airmen, U.S. members, killed in the 1996 Khabar Towers truck bombing. We had at least 603 American troops killed by Iranian-backed militias in Iraq between 2003 and 2011. So the first part of his claim is just false, other than he's trying to cave out or carve out this very narrow exception of like, well, they're not coming to America to kill us. Well, they're going to our embassies. And I don't know if it matters where they're coming to kill Americans, if they're killing Americans. But also his second assertion falls apart just as quickly. In November of 2024, the Justice Department charged an Iranian national and IRGC asset in the murder for hire plot against the president, President Donald Trump. That happened just 2 years ago, not even a full 2 years ago. But you go back to 2020, U.S. intelligence picked up an Iranian plot to assassinate the American ambassador to South Africa. This is the standard threat picture handed to every incoming counterterrorism official, which is why you look at something like what Joe Kent said and you question why it is he's saying it. Does he actually believe that? No, I don't think he believes that. He's trying to manipulate the audience that he's going after. That's the only reason he's saying what he's saying. He's already been caught pushing Iranian state media claims about a downed American pilot. Remember that story? He's been recycling debunked attacks on Israel for a better part of this Iranian war. But now he's trying to rewrite the history of who killed 241 Marines, and he's trying to weasel his way out of all of this. This is meant to influence stupid people. And after he went on this podcast he tried to go on X to clarify what he was trying to make. He said, the point is that the Iranians are not sending suicide bombers to the U.S. or planning attacks against the homeland. That's also, again, just not true. If you have an assassination plot against our president, you're planning an attack against the homeland. He says attacks and plots against the homeland have historically been conducted by Al-Qaeda, ISIS, Salafi jihadis. It's just like, again, we know exactly what it is he's trying to do here. And maybe in his overzealousness of trying to, you know, attract the ignorant audience that he's trying to attract, he misspoke. And he framed this issue in a way that he didn't intend to frame it, but the end result was still always about going specifically after that dumb audience of his. Okay, fair enough. Doesn't matter. The end result is the same. You put out something that's patently false, and you can try to spin it in the aftermath all you want. Now, I said earlier on in this segment, the good news is we don't have Joe Kent going after Marie Glusenkamp Perez in this re-election, or her re-election. The good news is John Braun, the Senate minority leader from Centralia, who's running in Washington's third, turns out after election night, not only is he advancing, he came up big. He ended up winning. And he got some of the late vote significantly in his favor. Mike Johnson, the House Speaker, was just in town. He was here Thursday afternoon, I think. We have it written up at SeattleRed.com. He was in Vancouver for a fundraiser and for a rally in support of John Braun. And he made the point that the future of the Republic runs through Washington's 3rd Congressional District. There are a lot of folks who are looking at this race and saying Marie Glusenkamp Perez is not going to be able to win. The people who don't really understand how this works, they look at the results and say, okay, she came in number two, but then you get the 16-point-something% of the vote that went to the other Democrat who is running. Well, they're just going to vote for Marie Glusenkamp Perez. Some of them will, sure. But that guy is not Dan Henrich, is not endorsing Marie Glusenkamp Perez, and is even talking about himself or his followers voting for John Braun. He represents the radical base in that district, and it's primarily in Vancouver. Something tells me there's not a ton in Battleground or Washougal or generally Clark County. These are Vancouver folks. They don't like Marie Glusenkamp Perez because they don't view her as liberal enough. You think they're going to vote for her? No. They're either not going to vote, or to create chaos, they're going to vote for John Braun. Now, it's not a shoo-in for John Braun. He still has to work really hard. There's going to be a lot of money that's spent, and we should always be a little wary of judging a midterm primary as to what the future holds in a general. General elections bring out more voters. There's no doubt. The more ideological voters tend to vote in primaries than in general. Tend to, not always. And so it's likely going to be close. And she could still pull out a win. She has a pathway to victory. There's no doubt. She's still the incumbent. That matters. 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
7: What's trending? Let's get political.
10: It was a tight one, but as we predicted, Todd Blanche is now the attorney general. He was able to defeat the Democrat pushback and some reluctance from a handful of Republicans. The vote was early Saturday morning. I think the vote was at like 6:30 a.m. our time. So it was, or it might have even been earlier than that. It was really early on Saturday morning, but we now have a attorney general who's going to be fantastic because every role that he's taken so far, he's been really good at. Now, the pushback came at the end from Susan Collins, who's up for re-election, making it very difficult for, you know, normal people like me who are conservative to support her. But I get that she was in a unique spot. Lisa Murkowski, who is facing a Republican challenger, she didn't need to do this, but she voted against him. She made that choice. She's the worst. And I cannot wait until, what is it, Dan Sullivan defeats her. I hope that ends up happening. He'll be a great senator, former governor of Alaska. But John Cornyn and Tom Tillis, they came to some sort of an agreement with Blanche and the DOJ on ending this anti-weaponization fund. And then it was on Bill Cassidy, another scorned Republican senator who did not get the backing of Trump for re-election. This is his final term. He's done. But he ended up supporting Todd Blanche after, as he told Face the Nation yesterday, he trust John Cornyn on all of this.
8: You were skeptical. You made that clear back when we spoke in June of Todd Blanche and confirming him to be attorney general. You did late Friday confirm him,
10: yeah.
8: But you said you're not entirely satisfied. You no doubt will have concern in the future. And I want to play for our viewers what you said. Take a listen.
9: I'll be criticized for this vote. What's new? But the people of Louisiana can be assured that I worked hard to understand the issue and to make the right decision.
8: You were emotional there. Your voice cracked. Why? And why do you think you're going to be criticized?
9: How are you going to be criticized? My voice cracked because my wife thinks it's endearing. I think it's embarrassing. But sometimes you're aware of the incredible privilege of representing your state and your nation. Incredible privilege. And as a little boy, I would read history books. And I'd read about these great decisions on the Senate floor. And the fact that I have the ability to participate, and after an intense 48 hours of coming up with a decision, that wasn't black or white. You can argue one way or the other, and you can come up with just this side or just that side of approval.
8: Mm-hmm.
9: Now, the fact that I, Bill Cassidy, was able to do that, I am so privileged. And whenever I just for a second am hit by the gravity of that and the honor of that, I get emotional. And that's just, again, my wife finds it endearing. I find it embarrassing.
10: It is embarrassing. Your wife is wrong. Your wife is wrong. Now, at the same time, you've got people like Andrew Weissman, who was on MS Now responding to this. He's an attorney, a left-wing attorney. He was saying, look, obviously he's going after Senator Cassidy, but this whole idea of like, I can't believe that Blanche would be the next attorney general when he's so loyal to the president, unlike, I guess, all the other attorneys general who were disloyal, even the wingman, as he said.
11: Andrew, your reaction to the Senate confirming him, despite Cassidy kind of alluding to the idea that he doesn't like what has been going on in the DOJ under Todd Blanche.
12: Well, I think that the reasons given by Senator Cassidy, and to the extent they're shared by other senators who voted for him, are at best wishful thinking. If you think that Todd Blanche is the guy who's best able to resist what Donald Trump is doing, there is a track record here to prove otherwise.
10: And by the way, this is just, I think I said this last Thursday or maybe, or when was it? Last Wednesday. They said this exact same thing. This is the same criticism they leveled against Pam Bondi. They said that she wasn't going to, quote unquote, resist any demands from Donald Trump. Then when he fired her, they were like, oh, you know, she was fired because she couldn't resist, or she resisted too effectively the demands of Donald Trump. So why do they think that Todd Blanche, who is, I think, stronger legally and has a way better resume than Pam Bondi, and I like Pam Bondi, but Todd Blanche is far superior and obviously more qualified. Why would they think that he's just going to do the bidding of Donald Trump? The last time they said that of the candidate or the nominee who became the attorney general, they were wrong then. But no one stops and says, hey, you know what, we were wrong about Pam Bondi, but this time we're right.
12: No one forced Todd Blanche to, he is the sole signatory, and no one forced him to sign the general release, which gave immunity to Donald Trump, his family members, and his companies with respect to tax audits.
10: Tax audits on things that have already been reviewed after he was the victim of an IRS that illegally leaked his tax records, his tax returns, which they don't like to put that in. They don't like to point that out.
12: No one forced him to have an indictment of Abrego Garcia.
10: Yeah, the guy who's in this country illegally and is credibly accused of being a gang member of human trafficking. Just stop this nonsense. These people are always going to be upset. They're always going to be upset. And they ignore the history of Eric Garland, who said his role was to be that wingman. for President Obama. No one questions that. No one criticizes that now. Why is that? Why doesn't no one say that? They don't even try to defend it by saying, oh, he was just speaking jokingly on that. I forget the radio show he made the comment on. He was just joking. He was speaking casually. He was talking about it more in the sense of camaraderie. They don't even do that. They just completely ignore it. They pretend that it didn't happen. It's pathetic. It's absolutely pathetic. We know exactly what it is they're doing. Now, speaking of knowing what it is they're doing, we have comments from AOC. AOC was doing the Sunday shows yesterday. She was on This Week on ABC, and she was asked a pretty simple question.
13: So we're almost out of time, but get to your future. I'm sure you saw the poll in New Hampshire that had you as the leading candidate, leading choice for Democrats.
10: Like 20% of the vote.
13: Are you going to run for president?
14: I mean, I'm focused on winning the midterms. I'm running for Congress right now.
13: But I mean, do you see this as something? I know you said you're open to it. Is it a realistic possibility for you?
14: I haven't ruled out the possibility, and I'm very humbled to the tremendous amount of support out there. I think that we have a responsibility to remain focused on the midterms and not on our individual aspirations or plans.
13: And running for Senate against Chuck Schumer, is that also something that's possible?
14: I mean, I think that anything is possible.
10: That's more than possible. That is almost certainly likely. And she might have a shot. She's got zero shot at becoming president. I would love it if she ran. I hope she runs. I pray every day that she runs. Makes it even easier for the Republicans to win. But she's not going to win if she were to run for president. She has to know that. But she could win for Senate in New York. Chuck Schumer's in trouble. Chuck Schumer's done. He sold his soul to the socialists and the hardcore progressives. And the only time he was willing to push back against them was with, say, Graham Plattner, who he didn't back. But then he decided to back. Despite the Nazi tattoo. Like, that's just disgusting. Now, she was also asked on This Week on ABC her thought about Francesca Hong, who, in fact, tomorrow is the Wisconsin primary. I'll be on CNN tomorrow night talking about Francesca Hong winning in the gubernatorial race and then setting up for a loss in Wisconsin. Thank God. But she's a crazy socialist. She says she wants to cancel Thanksgiving, abolish police and prisons. She believes all these crazy positions. And she deleted a lot of those tweets, if not all of those tweets. And AOC was asked about them.
13: The abolished prisons, abolished police, which is also positions that have been taken by a lot of the progressive candidates who have won.
14: Mm-hmm.
13: How do you get around that?
14: Yeah. I mean,
13: those are not positions that are supported by.
14: Right. I mean, I think that a lot of these races, even right now, they'll have a tendency to be nationalized.
13: Yeah.
14: But these races ultimately are local, and all politics are local. My understanding is that is that Francesca Hong has made clear her present stances to her electorate.
13: Yeah, she's moved away from a lot.
14: Right,
13: of that,
14: she's like, moved away from it. And I have a local city councilman that has this saying: "Woke one was crazy."
10: Woke one was crazy. Woke two is crazy. Woke three is crazy. Woke is crazy. Period. Woke is crazy. That's why it doesn't have a future. Woke is crazy. And when Bernie Sanders is asked about it, who now says he supports her platform, which includes abolishing the police, he's now saying, oh, no, that's all reasonable.
15: But Democratic Socialist Francesca Hong in Wisconsin is expected to win her Democratic primary. There's been some attention to some of her social media posts recently, but she has this platform of free childcare, state-run grocery stores, more health care subsidies. She wants to raise income taxes on millionaires. Some
10: cancel
15: of this does seem to align with your platform. So I'm wondering, you know, why don't you support her? Is some of what she supports too extreme for you?
17: No, raising taxes on the rich, making sure that everybody in Wisconsin or America has health care is right, sounds quite reasonable to me.
10: Sounds quite reasonable to me. The reason why he's not backing Francesca Hong is he knows she's going to lose. She'll win the primary, but then she loses the general, and he doesn't want to be attached to someone who's a loser, which is weird because he attaches himself to a whole bunch of losers, including El Sayed in Michigan, who's not going to win. He is not going to win. Don't worry. 1-800-465-8774. 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When we come back, we're going to dive into the big local 770 AM.
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10: Hey, look at the time, 4:30 on a weekday afternoon. 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This is the part of the show where we completely ignore stories coming out of Seattle, and instead we focus all of our attention on the communities you live in and care about the most. We start at SeaTac Airport. As you know, every once in a while when I post about why I don't like SeaTac Airport, and I do it on our Facebook page. I never get this on Twitter. I only get it on our Facebook page, facebook.com/Jason Rants Show. People say, you must not travel very often. You must not travel very often if you don't like SeaTac. I've been to many airports. It's like, okay. Then they go, I go all the time to Seattle, to SeaTac, and it's great. I never had a problem at all. It's like, okay, first of all, I travel 3 times a month. I'm at SeaTac. Minimum of 3 times a month. Last month, July, I was there, I think, 6 times. So spare me the whole, I don't know SeaTac. You might argue that there are worse airports, and I certainly believe that there are probably worse airports. Of the airports I visit, and I don't go to a ton, because where I go is usually the same places. I go to JFK, I go to DSA or DCA, sometimes Dulles, Vegas I go to. Like, SeaTac is awful. SeaTac's awful. The only thing that I like about SeaTac right now, at least, is how quick it is to get through the security, because TSA agents there, I think, are really good, but also I have touchless ID, so I never have to wait in line for more than maybe 30 seconds, because people haven't realized touchless ID is free, and they can just sign up on the airline provider, assuming they have TSA PreCheck. But that part I love. Everything else, not so much. And there's a ranking from a British bathroom retailer that it wasn't like some hardcore scientific study, but it looked at Google reviews, and they pulled the, I'm presuming they used AI to search complaints or comments about bathrooms in the Google reviews. And they looked it up from the major American airports. They didn't just do American airports. They also did British airports. And they found that at SeaTac, travelers grade the restrooms at an average of 2.76 stars out of 5. We had the fifth most restroom commentaries in the country, with 378 reviews specifically mentioning the bathroom. 17% of those complained about filth, and that represents the fifth highest share of any American airport in the study. Now, again, I've been to restrooms, obviously, at SeaTac. Some are cleaner than others. There's no doubt. Some are just gross. If you go into the new concourse, all those bathrooms are fine that I've been to. But for the most part, they're just kind of gross. They're run down. And it seems like the Port of Seattle spends more time focused on putting tampons in bathrooms, men's bathrooms, than they are on the cleanliness. The best rated airports are the ordinary hubs, not the boutique operations. Tampa was number one at 4.43 stars. Salt Lake City, number two. LaGuardia, number three. Minneapolis, St. Paul, number four. And San Francisco was number five. I've been to the San Francisco airport, but I haven't been there in a long time. Same thing with Tampa. I think I was there a couple years ago, 3 years ago. But their restroom reviews used a word tied to cleanliness more than half of the time. SeaTac, it was only 19% used any kind of word that said or indicated that people were pleased with how clean the bathrooms are. But again, back in 2023, the priorities from the Port of Seattle were tied. It seemed like putting a quote-unquote period product dispensers in the men's bathrooms. So they were more interested in the woke stuff than anything else. So we've got that review if you want to look at it and post it and shame SeaTac with me. Head on over to SeattleRed.com. A 22-year-old Renton man has pleaded not guilty to second-degree murder after police say he intentionally crashed into one of his coworkers' motorcycles in Issaquah, killing him last month. The King County judge set bail for Tyler Sorensen, who's the suspect, at $2 million in a hearing that happened right before the weekend. The victim was a 20-year-old named Jonathan Langdon. Issaquah PD saw the surveillance footage from the night of July 31st, and it showed, they say, Sorensen swerving lanes and hitting the side of Langdon's motorcycle. Langdon was then thrown from the motorcycle, collided with a metal signpost. Now, they tried to save him at the scene, but he died shortly after they got there. Sorensen then fled from the crash, drove home. They say only stopping once to ensure his car was okay. He was pulled over and given a ticket by a Washington State Patrol trooper for speeding, according to the court documents per Como TV. Now, the prosecutor says Sorensen only returned to the crash scene after his dad brought him back about an hour after the collision. And during the interviews with police, they say he admitted to intentionally hitting Langdon's motorcycle in an act of anger. They apparently worked at the nearby Costco. And that he told police, according to the court documents, that his quote-unquote blood was boiling because he saw the 20-year-old hug one of their female co-workers in the parking lot that night. And he, I guess, had feelings for this worker who, I guess, at some point was his girlfriend. They're exes now. Now, she denied that they were ever dating when talking to detectives. So it kind of sounds like he was obsessed with her. And that obsession led to this alleged intentional crash that killed this 20-year-old. Because she said, according to Como, citing the court documents, that they were never involved in any kind of dating relationship and that she had complained that he was, quote unquote, crossing boundaries as a friend. They say in the Como piece, prior to the fatal crash, prosecutors alleged Sorensen nearly hit Langdon and the female coworker in the Costco parking lot. Sorensen admitted to then following Langdon in his car and driving toward him at roughly 40 miles per hour. He reportedly stated to police, quote, it was stupid, but I meant to do it. He didn't mean to hit him, he said, but he meant to get close to spook him. I effed up bad, he said. In messages he apparently sent to friends after the crash. So this seems pretty cut and dry. Innocent until proven guilty, sure, but dear God, this doesn't look good. And it's kind of scary when you think about the obsession people might have. You might not even know about it. And then finally, let's try to squeeze in a couple more. But out in Tacoma, on the waterfront, there was an abandoned sailboat that was taken over by a bunch of cats and kittens. Police called out to a boat near Owen Beach. Turns out there was no one actually inside, no human being inside, but there were a bunch of cats on this abandoned boat. Now, I don't know if this was abandoned with the cats on it, like it was some crazy cat lady or cat dude, or it was abandoned and then the cats somehow got on board. But that's what they say happened. There were like 30 cats that were rescued. Some of them were just hidden.
0: There's the challenge of the boat itself. It's pretty close quarters. And because it is a sailboat, there's lots of nooks and crannies.
10: Now, throughout the ordeal, they were like, we don't know how many more cats are on this boat. There could be a whole bunch more that are on there. We just don't know. Because, as she points out, they're looking at the nooks and crannies. Now, that person was Sherry Page with Pierce County Animal Control. She spoke with Cairo 7. And obviously, the cats were terrified. They say it looked like the cats hadn't eaten for a while. But with the help of the Humane Society, the Marine Services Unit, were able to get the cats off the boat and into a shelter. Police know who the owner of the boat is. They're working to get in contact with them. So not a great scenario to have to deal with. But, you know, as much as I don't like cats, I don't like to see any animals harmed. So thankfully they were able to save these cats. Do we have time? Yeah, we have time. 19-year-old from Kent has been charged with first-degree murder for what police are calling an execution-style death of his 17-year-old friend. According to the court documents, the King County Prosecuting Attorney's Office, from them, according to King 5, Kasim Kohn allegedly shot Vatumalu Tau Latau, and I'm apologizing now if I did not get his name correct. I'm guessing I did not. But they say he shot him twice, including once in the forehead. The firearm Kohn used, according to the police report, say was a ghost gun. It allegedly happened on August 2nd. Kent Police and King County Sheriff's Office deputies responded to a 911 report of an unconscious person at the shoulder of a road in a car. And when they got there, they found that he had been shot to death. One of the bullets found at the scene was caught in the hood of the victim's sweatshirt and noticeably flattened, according to the police. That's why they ended up saying that, at least according to the King County Medical Examiner's Office, they think that the pavement might have been a backstop for the shot, consistent with an execution-style gunshot to the victim's head as he lay on the ground in the supine position. That's directly from the medical report. Kohn is now being held on $2 million bond. We don't know what led to this. Obviously, there was some sort of altercation, if this is true. But they say Kohn's behavior that evening leading up to the incident sparked concern amongst his friends, according to witness reports collected by the sheriff's office. One witness said that Kohn and the victim, Late Tao, and several other friends had been getting fast food and winding down for the night when Kohn received a phone call from his mom asking for him to come home. He became agitated, they said, because he was, quote unquote, too high. According to police, he admitted to taking meth and mushrooms, Xanax and codeine cough syrup mixed with soda or hard candy, and demanded that he be driven home. The witness allowed Cohn to sit in the passenger seat to give verbal directions to the house, but his inebriated state and level of agitation made his instructions difficult to follow, according to the witness per King 5. They say at a stoplight at an intersection, Cohn abruptly left the car, saying he would call an Uber instead. The other witnesses attempted to get Cohn back into the car, but he refused. Latow eventually offered to walk Cohn home. Cohn explained that he didn't recall exactly what happened between him and Latow, nor the location of his firearm, but that he did remember his friend joining him to walk him home that night. Witnesses said that they weren't aware of the reason for Cohn to harm Latow, but did note that Cohn carried a two-toned firearm. He admitted that he was, quote, not lawfully allowed to own a gun, but acquired it for protection. So was this a case of some...

0: altercation between the two due to something that the witnesses weren't aware of, some sort of anger between the two, or at least from Cone? Or was this some guy who was just high out of his mind and maybe he invented some sort of threat before allegedly shooting his friend? Don't know. They're obviously continuing with this investigation, but another tragedy that could have been prevented. This is a guy who, despite the fact, wasn't allowed to have a gun according to the law, somehow had a gun. And yet the response will be, we need another gun law, rather than acknowledging either the limitations of the current ones we have on the books or acknowledging that bad guys don't follow gun laws. We also understand that this is, if the court documents are accurate, this is a drug user using illicit substances in a region that has celebrated drug culture. Not just legalizing drugs, but normalizing its use. You're not supposed to say anything bad about someone who's an addict. Can't force them or push them into treatment because that's stigmatizing addiction. That's what the left tells us about all of this. And again, I find that to be rather disgusting. 1-800-465-8774, your text. When we come back, since I'm on the road, I pick the news on the Jason Rand Show. You're not going to miss this one.
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4: You do normally get to pick, but when I'm on the road, I choose the topic, as I do for the rest of the show. So, you know, give it a rest if you're upset. I'm kidding. Top Iranian national security official offered a set of demands over the weekend on what the United States has to do in order for them to stand down at the Strait of Hormuz, which is again under a blockade courtesy of the U.S. Forces. But we've been getting gas through. We'll talk about that in a second. But Mohammed Bagher Zolgadir, who's the secretary of Iran's Supreme National Security Council, put out a statement laying out these requirements for, quote unquote, reopening the strait. And obviously, with that posture, the prospects of everything opening back up, as the president suggested, were not, in fact, or should not be considered high, that it's not going to happen. He called Zolgadir called for the U.S. to lift its naval blockade and sanctions on Iran. Not going to happen. Withdraw the military from Iran, from around Iran. That's not going to happen. Pay war reparations, which is almost certainly not going to happen. And then release frozen Iranian assets. That's definitely not going to happen in the short term. Maybe long term that last part happens. But they also say stop killing our terrorists. Stop threatening us. Now, the White House didn't, at least when it came out, didn't immediately respond. But everything that we heard that the Iranian government put out, we've heard before, which was a point that Senator Bill Hagerty from Tennessee made on Fox News Sunday yesterday. But keep in mind, just because they put out these statements or these demands doesn't mean that diplomacy isn't working behind the scenes. I don't know whether or not it's working. Again, I always assume that Iran is acting in bad faith publicly. Privately, they're also always acting in bad faith. It makes it difficult for us to figure out what it is they truly believe. But we do know that they have two different constituencies here that they have to play to. One of them is just like the behind the scenes diplomatic, you know, audience of the Trump administration and our allies. And frankly, their allies too in Iran. But also they're talking to the hardliners who don't want to be seen doing anything to negotiate with the United States. So publicly putting this list of demands out on state media maybe is just about setting up the reopening, and this is them lying to their own people about what it is they got. But here's Bill Hagerty on Fox News Sunday with Shannon Bream.
5: Well, you know, diplomacy is being tested at every turn with the Iranian regime. They don't seem to favor diplomacy unless they can use it to tap us along. President Trump has seen right through this. We've maintained maximum military capabilities. In fact, he's enhanced our military capability. And what you see now is an act of desperation, I think, because President Trump had prepared to unleash unmitigated fury on Iran just the past weekend when they came to the table again and said, no, we want to make a deal. And let's not forget, Shannon, that Secretary Bessent and the team at Treasury have put incredible financial pressure on Iran. Their economy is in tatters right now. Yep. They're doing the same thing over and over again. I know people call that the definition of insanity. I think that's diplomacy, Iranian style, mm-hmm. by coming back with more of the same demands, et cetera, et cetera. But what has happened is that they continue to degrade in their position. We continue to advance in terms of economic pressure, military pressure. There's going to have to be a deal. I think the American public are indicating they're ready for a deal to be done, and that deal could be at the end of a military operation as opposed to diplomacy. It's up to the Iranians, but I think we're very close, particularly as I listen to Secretary Bessent. I think we're very close to having a deal.
4: So, and that part, again, kind of goes into what I set up that clip with, that the Iranian people are telling or are being told one thing by the regime that doesn't necessarily match up with what's going on behind the scenes. And, you know, we're at a good place in a crummy situation right now with oil prices continuously coming down. Now, I haven't seen the oil prices, you know, within the last few hours, but over the weekend, certainly they were coming down, or going into to the weekend, they were coming down. And Kevin Hassett from the National Economic Council, he was on with Jake Tapper to explain why that is.
6: That is not the case right now. And Iran most recently has delivered this set of demands that must be met to open the strait. And that set of demands includes the lifting of the naval blockade and sanctions, war reparations, the release of frozen Iranian assets, an end to attacks on Iran's allies. So I guess I just don't know when really, really soon is.
7: Well, it's happening already, Jake. And first of all, I don't negotiate with the Iranians, and I don't think I'd be very good at it. But the fact is that right in the peak of the conflict early on, you saw that oil prices were going way north of $100 a barrel. Right now, they were like high 70s late in the week. I think they're running about 80 over the weekend. And so the reason oil prices have come down is that our excellent U.S. Navy has been escorting ships out of the Gulf. But also, we've taken a whole number of steps, including increasing production of the U.S., waiving the Jones Act, so that right now 100 million barrels of Gulf of America-produced oil are now shipped into the East and West Coast because we waived the Jones Act. That's put downward pressure on prices. Now, prices are still higher than we would like, but we've taken a lot of steps so that when the Gulf situation is resolved, that we could expect prices to go way, way down because of all these new measures that we've taken.
4: And again, that's a valid point that he's making that I know that maybe Jake Tapper doesn't buy into. But the reality is prices are down. You go ahead and spin it on the left to not give credit to the Trump administration. And the way they spin it is basically saying that, well, they wouldn't be up to begin with if it wasn't for this choice to go to war. Okay, fine. It's just a lazy argument. I don't particularly like it, but they can go ahead and make that claim. They can't argue with the fact that prices are, in fact, down. And at least, you know, Kevin Hassett's being honest there. Like, it's not where we want it to be. We want it to be much lower. That's the reality, though. And then finally, before we take a break, Israel is saying no to the 15-point plan for Gaza. This is now official. Benjamin Netanyahu, the PM, rejected it, saying that there's not going to be a military pullout until Hamas is actually disarmed. I think the language that he used was genuinely disarmed. And the PM is right. Why would part of this plan to pull out of Gaza, which is why when I was filling in on News Nation as host, I was like, I don't think the Israeli government is behind this. I don't think they're going to back this. The reason why is because part of this 15-point Board of Peace plan that they said they reached was for complete disarmament. But Hamas was saying we will disarm after Israel leaves. Why would Israel do that? Why would you trust Hamas, a terrorist organization that's very premise, that's very foundation for existing is to destroy the state of Israel? They should not pull out at this point. If Hamas wants to disarm, truly disarm, and have it verified, then we can talk about pulling out of Gaza. Why would they allow a pullout and then just allow the weapons to be smuggled back in? That doesn't make any sense whatsoever. So no, they're not going to carry out any withdrawal until, quote, Hamas is genuinely disarmed and will continue to thwart threats against our forces and our citizens. Again, I was at Sderot, the city that was under siege by Hamas, that was taken hostage by Hamas. And I could see the destruction of Gaza, at least a portion of Gaza, post October 7th, from the overlook. It was just a couple miles away, 3 miles away, if that. It's very close. Why would we give that threat over the Israeli line? Why would they give that threat back to Hamas? It doesn't make any sense. I get that the president wants peace. I think Israel wants peace too. The problem is Hamas doesn't. 1-800-465-8770 for your text. To Jason Rancho.
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15: He says it gives parents more choice. I'm Lisa Lacera, Fox News. White House Press Secretary Caroline Leavitt with praise for President Trump's executive order on childhood vaccines.
16: It's based on common sense and scientific research. Thanks to Secretary Kennedy and President Trump for finally having the courage to enact this order and now to hold states accountable.
15: On Fox's Hannity, the order calls for separating the measles, mumps, and rubella vaccine into three shots and prioritizes the number of vaccines for young children to 11 instead of 8. The president again suggested a link between vaccines and autism, but there is no scientific evidence linking the two. Wisconsin Republican Senator Ron Johnson sifting through tens of thousands of texts from the phone Dr. Anthony Fauci used during the pandemic.
17: Johnson says in January 2021, Fauci wrote to top health officials, quote, "Many people have significant psychotine storm and fever after the second dose of the COVID vaccine. That is inflammation." Fauci also appears to say it could be associated with miscarriage in the first trimester. These are questions that Republicans wanted Fauci to answer when he invoked the Fifth last month. A Senate panel referred Fauci to the DOJ last week for possible prosecution.
15: Fox's Chad Pergram. Wisconsin, one of the handful of states holding primaries tomorrow. Democratic Socialist Francesca Hong is making headlines as she hopes to win the nomination for governor.
18: She's a state representative, former restaurant owner, running to be America's first self-identifying Democratic Socialist governor. She's earned the endorsement of the DSA and from controversial progressives, including the far-left Hassan Piker. Impressed on electability concerns, Hong has had to walk back some of her past statements about canceling Thanksgiving, Valentine's Day, and defunding the police.
15: Fox's Alexandria Hoff in Madison. Primaries also being held in South Carolina, Connecticut, and Minnesota. 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

0: race, hard fouls, trans debates. Is it possible this could all be good for the WNBA? Plus, woke 1.0. Whew, that was crazy, says AOC. With comedian Danny Polishin on Will Kane Country. Kane Country, streaming live at the Will Kane Country YouTube channel, the Will Kane Facebook page, here at your leisure, on your demand, by simply hitting follow at Spotify or on Apple. A new week, new crew. Tinfoil Pat, Justin filling in for Two A Days Dan, but joined today to hang out is the co-host of the Boys Cast and the host of Low Value Mail in the Bathhouse, comedian Danny Polishuk. What's up, Danny?
1: Hey, how you doing?
0: Good. Good to have you on the show. Good to have Justin hanging in here today for Two A Days Dan, who's having a much deserved week off. Much deserved criticism, Danny, for Woke 1.0, coming from a surprising source. It's coming from Alexandria Ocasio-Cortez, making her rounds on the Sunday show circuit. Here she is on ABC, being asked about Abdul El-Sayed, the Democratic Socialist of America, the policies of defunding the police and defunding and doing away with prisons, and some of the positions she's held on the past, when she's asked about woke, she says, whoa, that's crazy.
2: Standing is that is that Francesca Hong has made clear her present stances to her electorate.
3: Yeah, she's moved away from a lot
2: right,
3: of that.
2: Right, she's moved away from it. And I have a local city councilman that has this saying, woke one was crazy.
3: Woke one was crazy. Okay, that's
2: and,
3: true.
2: And I think that what's important is...
0: Woke 1.0. That was crazy. Laughs.
4: Yeah, I don't feel like for some reason Woke 2.0 is going to be less crazy. Usually it's goes in the crazier direction, is my assumption. I think we're getting played here.
0: I don't think you get to just laugh it off either. I mean, if you're one of the principals behind the ideas of Woke 1.0, I'm not sure you get to man, we really lost our minds there for a little bit, didn't we?
4: Yeah,
0: we
4: got it back together.
0: Why don't we flesh that out a little bit? Like, okay, which ideas did you personally push that you look back on and go, man, that was dumb. What was I thinking? Defund the police? Like, let's go ahead and walk through it. Which ones do you now disavow?
4: Yeah, I mean, she's kind of acting like how you like dressed crazy in high school, and you're like, yeah, that was just a phase. And you're like, I'm not buying it that they're just going to be totally normal. Like, their party is going so far to the left, and then now we're also led to believe, you're like, oh, no, that stuff, that was the craziest it got. I'm like, not buying it.
0: Yeah, so I hear you, like, not buying about where they're headed in the future. Like, they haven't come back to their senses. But the other thing I would want to know is this. Okay, if you're being sincere, which you're questioning the sincerity, which I think is a totally legitimate point of view. Let me now just take her at her word and presume for a moment that she's being sincere. Okay, I do want to walk through it. I want to know what you now think was crazy. But more importantly, I want to know how you got to be crazy. So I want to know, like, you're a leader. And you're an elected representative. By default, that makes you a leader. But you're also a leader within the movement and within the party. And so anybody in a leadership position would need to be able to explain it on one of two fronts. One, are you a coward? Are you totally given to fear? Are you totally at the whim of the mob? Like, if everybody runs in one direction, is the leader's job to run in the exact same direction? So if everybody lost their minds, so too did you. And that's cool. You're a leader, and wow, it was just a crazy time.
4: Yeah, I mean, it sounds just like politics, you know, just saying literally whatever you think is the right thing to say at the exact moment, which is kind of goes with what you're saying, where it's like, yeah, it's like they have no principles, or not many, and they probably know that, you know, a lot of the stuff that they currently believe is a little unpalatable, so... She's just trying to be like, I can't imagine. Imagine Trump was like, you know what? That MAGA stuff was kind of crazy. MAGA 1.0. We're just kind of, like, people would be like, what are you talking about?
1: So, Will, last week we found out that you used to have an earring when you were in high school. So, you renounce that? Because that was your era.
5: I renounce. I do.
4: Renounce the earring. I also had an earring, for 3 days.
5: Earring 1.0 was crazy.
1: So what did you did you do later on? Did you just embrace cowboy boots? So maybe she's gonna woke 2.0 is gonna be traditional marriage, it's gonna be trad wife. It's gonna be the complete opposite, the antithesis of everything.
4: I don't even
5: but you know what
4: you want to know what woke 2.0 looks like.
5: But your veiled shot at me and your analogy to my teenage years, I think, is actually spot on, because it's conducting politics as though a teenage fad, as though you just went through a phase. And that is kind of the vibe that AOC gives anyway. It's a little bit like she does this combination. And I want to tell you something. I do think it works. She does this combination of like super trendy, you know, popular girl combined with serious philosophical intellect of the left. She mixes these two things in a very effective manner. She's got her finger on the pulse of the memes and the trends and the use of the internet, and then she'll sit there and put herself forward as the philosophical backbone of the new left. And I do think she is, by the way. I do think she's both of those things. I think she is got her finger on the pulse of the trend in the high school of politics. Look, here's AOC. She just did this weekend, talking about she's 37 years old. She's been engaged for 4.5 years. She's not yet married. She doesn't have kids. And here she is posting a video about, not just about, but taking the shot of freezing her eggs. Watch.
6: Don't be weird about this, even though I know all of you will be. Okay. That wasn't so bad.
5: That's her taking, I don't know what kind of shot is needed to freeze your eggs. I actually don't know anything about that medical procedure, what she's doing. But she's doing it for the world. And Danny, I heard somebody say to me, this is going to play really well with a lot of the ladies out there.
4: I mean, especially with the cost of IVF. Like, I mean, even Trump, I believe, before the election, last election, was saying we're going to make IVF free. I don't think he's followed through on that. But there's a lot of people right now who, you know, kind of waited a little too long. And they're like, you know what, I want to leave the option open. And they see the price tag. Like, the stuff could be $50,000. Like, it is a lot of money. With you know, personally, with the birth rate stuff in this country, I do think it is a good idea to somehow try and make it a little more affordable, just to promote just population increasing, just on that basis. But yeah, this is going to play incredibly well.
5: But not just the issue, like her sharing that. Like that, I'm old, I guess. Is it old to have a sense of privacy? Like, there's just some things, as much as I value, and I do, I value like being real and authentic with the audience and being 100% who you are. I don't value that. You know what I mean? Like,
4: she's a politician. She's almost like an influencer. So she does the kind of stuff that an influencer would do. And again, she's the influencer like to the max, because she, you know, I was talking about this on my show maybe a month ago when, you know, the first kind of DSA stuff, these people started picking up wins. I'm like, it wouldn't be crazy to me if she's a candidate for the Democrats in 2028. Like, and I think her odds have doubled since that time. I think she was well behind Newsom, and now I believe she's above him to be the candidate. So you can see how this is trending.
1: She's over 35.
5: Well, I recognize the talent.
1: She would be a geriatric. By the way.
5: That's true, Patrick. Yes, that would be a geriatric. What is it? Geriatric diabetes, gestational diabetes, geriatric present, Frank.
1: Right.
5: Yes, yes.
4: Geriatric pregnancy. And oh my God, imagine how that'll play if she's the president and she's pregnant. Oh, they're going to eat that up.
5: Yeah, they will. I'm going to tell you something. I'm getting it. She's got it. I'm telling you, there is something really appealing about her. And it's not just that, you know, whatever. She's pretty cute. Everybody throws around these words like, Mom, Donnie is hot. And who's the latest person?
4: You're the first person I could say that, but
1: Yeah, nobody ever talked to
5: him. I'm not. I did this last week. I can't tell you people come on here and be like, well, he's a good-looking guy.
4: Riz.
5: I'm like,
4: he's got the riz, for sure.
5: But she's got that.
4: Sociopath. She has it. She's got it all. But other than good ideas.
5: Yes. And so I can recognize that talent. And that's what I'm saying. I can recognize whatever that talent is. Back to the authenticity point, though. I don't know what it is that turns me off about it. Again, as someone who I believe, and it might be my primary prism through which I view humans. Like, my wife always says that, you know, everybody's got their filter through which we kind of categorize people. And mine's sort of like, you know, real, fake, insecure, covering up something, being confident, you know, authentic. I guess I just feel I have trouble assigning authenticity to, here, let me set up my phone and hit record before I do this thing. It just doesn't feel authentic. I don't know if that's age or not.
4: Well, I think this is just a new era of politics, right? Like, you saw, they were talking about Syed in Michigan and, you know, like his opponent spent $60 million and the previous game playbook was you just, you know, if you have more money to buy ads, like, you kind of win. And he's just like, no, I go on the internet. Like, there's way more eyeballs on the internet. And it's obviously a different audience, an older or younger, sorry, audience. And it's just, this is a different playbook. I mean, it's not way different than, you know, setting up a press conference and giving prepared remarks. If anything, it's maybe a little more authentic, or at least it's viewed that way.
5: I can't imagine any political consultant in the past would have been like, yeah, pull up your midriff, expose your belly.
4: Hey, the shot in. Midriff. Hey, let's not start hating on midriffs.
5: Okay, I said it's one of two things. I said, number one, is it that you are not a leader, that you're a lemming, and you simply run to the front of the lemming herd, no matter where the lemming herd is headed, and you can't look back on that. You can look back on that and say, whoa, that was crazy, but you don't get to then proclaim yourself a leader. But she goes on in that interview, then, and she invokes something called the Overton window. And she says there's value in those conversations and those policies were pushed during that period because of the Overton window. And I said this to my show staff. I said, don't take for granted that everybody knows what the Overton window is. But the idea is that by essentially when the moment presents itself, if you can push extreme ideas, you move the center acceptable range of ideas in the direction of your extreme idea. So it may not be that your extreme idea, it's not unlike Patrick. Do you think it's very similar? Have you heard of the Mott and Bailey rhetorical tactic?
1: Yeah.
5: Mott and Bailey. Overton window and Mott and Bailey are somewhat connected. The Mott and Bailey is like, picture a, what is it? A castle would be, which is that? Is that the Mott or the Bailey?
1: It's an old school castle. So the big part of the castle that you're familiar with, like the part that like you see in Disney, that would be the, I can't remember.
5: Acceptable idea. But it's the acceptable idea.
1: Right, that's the acceptable idea. And then the Mott is the part that's lower where the villagers live. And that's where you like branch it out to and then
5: that's your extreme ideas, your crazy ideas. And those are the ones on which the battlegrounds you fight are. You fight over the crazy ideas, even though you're not really sincerely wedded to the crazy ideas, but you move the battle away from the castle, which becomes more acceptable over time. Let's take a quick break, but continue this on this Monday with comedian Danny Polishuk here on Will Kane Country.
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0: Well, Welcome back to Will Kane Country. We're still hanging out with comedian and host of the Boys Cast, Danny Polishek. Patrick, I would love to look at a chart like that over time as well, because I do think it's moved where young women have gotten far radically more left over time. So it's not as though that gap between young men and young women are a constant throughout the decades. It's that gap has increased, and it's not that men might have moved slightly more conservative, although I think charts show they haven't, despite all the talk of the rise of the alt-right or, you know, the new generation. It doesn't show up that they actually have moved that further right, but women have lurched really far left, and that makes you wonder, like, what does that mean for the future?
1: You know, I saw another chart that essentially was tracking this over the last decade, and men were 4%, went up 4%, and women also went up 4%. So I do think that Gen Z in general is not super right wing either.
2: No. And again, there's real, you know, grievances with, you know, cost of living. Like, you constantly see this stuff where people are like, you know, this is how many hours you used to need to work, or, you know, how many years you used to need to work to buy a home. And now it's way skewed. So there are a lot of people who are just like, look, the system's not working for me. So they'll listen to some, you know, crazy ideas from AOC. Not that I think she'll fix them, but
0: that's the politics side of it. Like, this chart to me is deeper than politics. It's like, how do those men and those women ever come together? Do they get married, and do they whip those dudes into becoming Democrats? Do they never get married because they don't have enough common ground on values? We see the decline in marriage. We see people putting marriage off till later. Have you guys seen the charts in decline in childbirth worldwide?
2: Worldwide,
0: or at least across Western civilization.
2: I think it's everywhere. It's almost everywhere. Like, it's not like I saw some things, you know, they talk about it's just in the West problem. It's not. Like, even in, you know, places in the Middle East, like, where you think, oh, they're cranking them out. No, it's still an issue there.
0: Why? But that is so multifaceted. I think, you know, first, over the past 150 years, 150? Yeah, roughly 130. With the Industrial Revolution, kids became a net negative compared to a net positive. When we lived in a more agrarian life, more kids meant more workers on the farm. And then you move into this world where it's like, no, kids are cost. They cost money.
2: Reliability.
0: So everybody starts doing that. Yeah, everybody looks at it that way now. That's everybody's mind frame. Can I afford to have kids? That's what everybody says. In the old days, it was like, I can't afford not to have kids. How am I gonna do all this? You know, so left, right, Christian, atheist, everybody says that. Can I afford to have kids? So that in and of itself is gonna reduce your numbers. But then just the decline, the stuff that's really scary is decline in sex, decline in marriage, decline in all of that. So you have just less family. It's not as though we have a bunch of families who are choosing not to have kids. We are. We have families that have fewer kids, but then we also have less family formation as a fundamental structure of society. And so now you have a society. What is a society? Well, we know the answer to this in part. It's Europe. What does society look like when it gets old and doesn't have kids? But beyond that, like, there's a world beyond that that's going to start getting us into the Elon Musk singularity.
2: I mean, Japan's even worse.
0: Let's take a quick break, but continue with comedian Danny Polishek here on Will Kane Country. Did you hear that? Listen very carefully. That's my phone. No spam calls, no spam texts. I love the silence. Your phone? 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

0: Welcome back to Will Kane Country. We're still hanging out with comedian and host of the Boys Cast, Danny Pulishan. So in the past week, we've had two former NBA players declare their eligibility for the WNBA. First, I give you Enes Freedom, a.k.a. Enes Kanter.
1: After careful consideration and reviewing the current eligibility guidelines, I am officially declaring myself a WNBA prospect. If simply declaring who you are is all that's required, then I meet every single requirement necessary to compete in the WNBA.
0: All right, Enes, available for what? Draft? When's the WNBA draft? I don't know. Sounds about right. Next year.
2: Nobody knows.
0: And then...
3: Nobody knows. Yeah.
0: And then Royce White... Former of the NBA and running for, is Royce running for senator in Michigan? Is that right?
3: I believe that's.
0: What is he running for?
3: Or Minnesota? Is it Michigan?
0: Minnesota.
3: I think it's Minnesota.
0: He's announced his eligibility. Here's Royce White.
4: Oh, earlier this week I made the announcement. I'm transgender. I'm a woman. I identify as sometimes identifying as a woman for purposes of basketball, professional basketball. So I'll be declaring for the WNBA draft in 2027 as well.
0: This really puts the whole thing to the test, because how are you going to tell them they're not a woman? How do you do that?
2: I mean, it is funny that they're now having to decide what the W and WNBA actually means.
0: But they're going to, so the argument's going to go, and I've seen some man on the street stuff, well, they're not sincere. How do you know somebody's sincerity?
2: Mm-hmm.
0: What do you mean?
2: Of course.
0: Why is Will Thomas sincere and Royce White is not sincere? Explain to me the difference.
2: Or what about all the prisoners, male prisoners, who all of a sudden are like, hey, I'm transgender, put me in a female prison. I'm transgender now, I can't be in a male prison, and they're doing that. So, again, they're going to obviously find a way around this. That's the only thing that would get me to watch the WNBA, is if Enes Kanter and Royce White played.
0: I would watch so hard.
2: Oh,
0: if Royce White was a tip-off 2027, I am going to watch the WNBA.
2: I'll get season tickets. Yeah, I might get season tickets.
3: Just the AI club.
0: They are scheduled. They are scheduled to meet on this and try to come up with a policy, which we all know what the policy is going to have to be. I don't know if they're going to try to middle ground it, start talking about testosterone levels or something. I don't know what they're going to do, but
2: yeah, that's the way all the Olympics and stuff does it, is they do it based off of testosterone levels. I feel like they're going to say,
0: didn't the Olympics move to birth? I think the Olympics move to tennis. It's pretty hardcore. Yeah.
2: Because there's like, remember the Jamaican runner, Caster Semenya or whatever, I think was her name.
0: Yeah, but that's a different issue.
2: She's intersex. So, but I think she was female. But I think they dinged her on testosterone because they're like, I think her birth certificate was female. And she appears to be female.
0: I think that is a test they still employ for intersex. People like to conflate these. The trans movement tries to conflate these things. But that trans is not intersex. That's not the same thing. Intersex is people legitimately built with some combination of both sex hormones and so forth. Like there are a very, very, very small fraction of people that fall in this category, and they do need to be considered, and we do need to come up with a test and a line and figure out where. But that's not what we're talking about with trans. We're not talking about that.
2: I was just gonna say, like, the WNBA obviously doesn't seem to care at all about the success of their league, considering the way they treat Caitlin Clark and all this stuff. So there's no chance that they're gonna allow Enes Kanter and Royce White. What they come up with to do that, I'm curious about, but
0: That's right. There's no chance they'll allow them to participate. Will they come up with something to keep them out? And I really hope that both these guys are sincere. Like, they're really, really going to try to do this. Meanwhile, Sophie Cunningham, well, just because they're getting the short-term publicity boost and that's what they wanted. I hope that's not all. I hope they legitimately want to test the sincerity of the WNBA.
2: I think Royce White plays in the big three, does he, Petter? Do you know?
3: Does he
2: play big three?
3: I think he does.
2: So it's not like he's off the court. He still plays somewhat competitive basketball. So for him, he's like, yeah, why not? And the average salary now is like, what is it? Isn't it like $500,000 or something? It's not bad.
0: For the big three?
2: No, for the WNBA. I got a huge pay raise. So yeah, it's not like you're like, flying on, driving on a bus and making $60K a year. You're like, it's kind of real money at this point.
3: Also an update, the tennis guy was Doug Adler. He later suffered a major heart attack and then eventually settled with ESPN, who he's now eligible to call tennis matches again for ESPN, but I don't see anything clarifying if he has or not. So,
2: yeah, maybe he's eligible, but he's not going to be doing that.
0: Okay, so Sophie Cunningham, who's been the outspoken athlete on this trans issue, and earned the ire of the rest of WNBA, received a very hard foul from Dejanay Carrington this past weekend. I think we have the play.
5: Face coming down, trying to prevent the layup, but that is just a hard hit. That's definitely going to be upgraded, I think, to a flagrant too, Ryan.
6: I think that is going to be a flagrant too. There is wind up, there is follow through, there's potential for injury.
5: Without
6: question. Sophie Cunningham in a vulnerable position in the air.
5: Wow.
6: Yeah, I mean, there's no question why Sophie Cunningham got up and took exception to that hit.
0: That was an ugly foul. That was crossed the head.
2: A thousand times in the NBA. Honestly, that is actually the kind of thing the WNBA needs, is like them playing hard like this. The problem is then the one player goes and is just like, this is white privilege. And we're like, nah, you ruined it.
0: That's what. Dejanay Carrington posted, white privilege.
2: Yeah,
0: because her foul was upgraded to a flagrant two. She was kicked out of the game.
2: Yeah, but I mean, I've seen that foul in the NBA a thousand times. That's, you know, you want them to play hard. I don't think like anybody.
0: But you're a basketball. Clearly, Danny, you're a basketball guy. That is intentional. That's exactly.
2: Yeah.
0: That's not making a play on the ball. You know, now, did she do it because Sophie is a controversial figure now? Why did she do that? Well, I don't know.
2: Yeah,
0: take it into her mind. Let's take a quick break, but continue this on this Monday with comedian Danny Polishuk here on Will Kane Country.
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5: Welcome back to Will Cain Country. We're still hanging out with comedian and host of the Boys Cast, Danny Polishin.
6: But, you know, you see it a lot where they'll try and, you know, they wrap up a player who's has a kind of like an uncontested layup, something like that. So, like, it
5: that's
6: happens.
5: Not what this was.
6: Not what this was, no, for sure. Like, I think her mouth was bleeding. But I'm like, that would actually be good for the WNBA. People see stuff like that and, like, oh, they play really hard. They're like, but then the moment that it goes white privilege, you're like, all right, these women can't help but just be super catty. It's in their biology.
5: Patrick. They just can't. Okay. Back to me now being, I couldn't make the WNBA. I know that is like so, so cocky, so chauvinistic for me to even entertain the idea. Like the whole debate about a high school boys team being able to beat them. I saw, was it Michael Porter? Can't remember. LaMelo Ball.
6: Yeah, Michael Porter. Yeah, it was Michael Porter, LaMelo Ball.
5: They said seventh and eighth grade, they would have beat them. And did beat them. So they scrimmaged D1 girls. But yeah. I'm not those guys. No. I mean, Patrick, I'm not making it.
7: Okay, so the Secretary of War was on our show a few years ago.
5: He could make
7: he
5: it.
7: Said,
5: he could make
7: he
5: it.
7: He said that Caitlin Clark was better than him and would school. I don't believe that. I think he would destroy her.
6: No, like these, they still, you know, it's they shoot. Now. 500
5: hold on, hold on, Danny.
7: No. He was a college basketball player.
5: Pete,
6: what was he? Okay, I didn't know that.
7: Yeah.
5: He played for Princeton. Now he

0: wasn't a starter. He got very few minutes, but he was a, you know, outside three-point shooting white guy, you know.
1: Ted Cruz. I'm not talking about Ted Cruz or anything.
2: Yeah. Then, yeah, maybe with some training you could. Obviously, look, it's crazy we still are having this conversation, but, like, there's just a huge biological advantage for men, like, especially if you can play above the rim. Like, that's, you know, if you can play above the rim, if you can take an alley-oop and dunk it, how is anybody supposed to stop you from just taking a lob every time down the court?
1: Yeah, can you jump, Will?
0: I definitely cannot do that. I definitely cannot do that. No.
1: But you can swim like a fish, so that's good. You got that going for you.
2: Yeah.
0: Can you touch the rim, Patrick? Can you jump up and touch the rim?
2: Hell no.
1: I can't do anything anymore. My body's shot. I'm literally joking.
2: How tall are you, Patrick?
1: Huh?
2: How tall are you?
1: 6'1½", roughly.
2: Okay. Yeah, me too.
1: Yeah.
2: I've never been able to touch the rim.
1: I've always been terrible at basketball.
0: So here's the debate. Is this good for the WNBA? I saw a clip from Bill Simmons saying that the WNBA has plenty of good storylines and players and interesting, fun games going on. And this, he was blaming the league and the commissioner for mismanagement of all of these controversies and these issues and incompetence in leading the league. And his suggestion was that the people that are doing these conversations, trans conversation, Caitlin versus everybody conversation, that they don't care about the league and you know, whatever, grifting off the topic, whatever it may be. I don't care. What I'm really curious about is whether or not Simmons is right. In other words, do you think, Danny, that all of this, he did have this line in there that I thought was really accurate. He said the WNBA has become the For You algorithm league. It's like everybody opens up their For You on Instagram or X, and it's full of WNBA stuff. But it's all about this crap. And so the question is, and I'm sincere in this question, is it good for the WNBA? Like, everybody says, oh, focus on the league, focus on the basketball. Caitlin Clark says that, and I get why they have to say that. But the WNBA is being talked about, granted, in a not very positive light. Is it in the range of all publicity is good publicity? In the end, do you think all of this is good for the WNBA?
2: No, because I don't think this stuff gets people to watch the games, buy tickets. Fun to talk about. It's a lot of people dunking on them. No pun intended, but there's no, like, you know, the play is what sells the league on, like, oh, this is something I would buy a ticket to, I would go to, I would watch on television. But this just pure drama stuff is, I don't know if this really gets people watching it, which is what they need.
0: Let me walk through some things. When the UFC first came out, do you remember how controversial it was and everybody called it human cockfighting? All that controversy was good for it. Now, that being said, it was controversy about the thing that was happening in the ring. It wasn't extraneous to the game.
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4: 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Now, seeing my grandson out on the water, it means everything to me. 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

0: Welcome back to Will Kane Country. One of the stories everybody likes to talk about was all the drama in the NBA, and most of it had to do with player movement, but who hated who liked who was organizing to play with who, and all that. And I remember everybody saying the NBA was like a soap opera, and the NFL didn't have those storylines. This was the narrative at the time, and it was wrong. And the idea was that everything happening outside the game was making the game more popular. And I don't think that's true in retrospect. I don't think that it did. So I'm trying to find things that are outside the game that have lifted the league. And it came down to this. Kaepernick, it's the best example that I can think of. Was Kaepernick good or bad for the NFL? It had nothing to do with the league, nothing to do with the play, nothing to do with any of that. It was a huge conversation in society outside of the world of sports that drew attention to the league. And the question is, in the end, was that a net positive or net negative for the NFL? Because I think that's the closest apples to apples comparison we could come up with. Nothing much of what we're talking about with the WNBA has to do with what's going on the court.
1: Yeah, I mean, the only net positive that I can think of that the WNBA has had is Caitlin Clark. Caitlin Clark kind of moved the WNBA, the attention and, the interest in the WNBA, like moved it substantially higher. Other than that, like I can't think of, nothing compares to that. Like Caitlin Clark, when she was leaving college and, you know, her first year in the WNBA, like, there was Indiana Fever games selling out. This kind of stuff's unheard of for regular season games, selling out on the road. Like that never, you know, you need that star player. You don't need them complaining. I mean, look, my best idea for the WNBA, will never do it, is all-star game white versus black. Every person in the country will watch it.
0: I actually think Royce White and Enos Kanter suiting up would be the best.
1: That too. But if they want to keep it to just biological women. Because it's like these race war dynamics. It's like they're turning it into like a women's prison.
0: I don't think Kaepernick brought a single new viewer to the NFL. I don't think who didn't already watch the NFL got invested in that controversy and said, I'm going to start watching the Niners or whoever it may be.
1: I don't
0: think the steroid era, the steroid accountability era of players testifying in front of Congress, Rafael Palmeiro and Mark McGwire sitting there, I don't think that brought any new fan to watching baseball. So most of the time, this stuff, not most time, every time, I can't think of a single one where it said this publicity led to good things for our league.
1: I mean, the only thing that hurt baseball was the lockout because they stopped playing. Like, there was just like, there was nobody playing anymore. And then all these people are like, all these greedy baseball players and all that stuff. But that was the only thing. Yeah. Like, all the steroid stuff, people loved it.
2: Right.
0: So when it was on the field.
2: The fallout. The fallout after the steroids. And technically, based on the numbers, revenue continued to grow. And it was you didn't start seeing decline in baseball until later post steroids. So it was well after the steroid fallout. And then as far as Kaepernick went, the revenue also continued to climb. You did see a dip in TV ratings, but it didn't impact revenue. So it went down a few million, but then it came back up, just like it was like it.
1: I mean, the NFL
0: they already locked into their TV contracts.
1: Unstoppable force, like. You know, it's only going one direction. And again, he wasn't some big star, Kaepernick.
2: You know, by the way, so, Dejanay,
0: not all publicity is good publicity.
2: I have regret. Yeah. My daughter, we named her Elizabeth, my oldest daughter, and she hates it. She's like, it's so generic. I bet you if she was named Dejanay, she'd be a lot happier. It's so much more creative.
0: Your daughter, Elizabeth, she can be Lizzie. She can be Liz. She can be Beth. She can be Betty, a lot of things. Eliza.
2: Betsy. Yeah,
3: exactly.
1: I mean, you kind of have a Elizabeth. Specific problem, Patrick, where you just have so many kids where you're like, you're just running out of names.
2: We're getting there.
0: Is Elizabeth the most versatile name out there? The most derivatives of any name? I think it might be.
2: There are like 20 different nicknames.
0: What rivals Elizabeth? Nothing.
1: Not much. Not much in time. I think. Yeah, I don't. It's certainly up there.
0: King of the derivatives, Elizabeth. Huh. And that's where we're going to leave it today. Always good hanging out with Danny Polishek. Maybe make sure you check him out at the Boys Cast. Danny, thank you for hanging out with us as always.
1: Pleasure, as always. Dude. Have a good one, guys.
0: All right. And we have, I believe, this from Chevron. 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I knew we had that from Chevron. We all, as a society, have that from Chevron. Thank you for hanging out with us today. Make sure you follow us at Spotify or Apple, and we will see you again next time.
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6: Setting the stage for November, I'm Lee Silicera, Fox News. Four states holding primaries tomorrow, including South Carolina, where Republicans are choosing who should run for the seat to replace the late Senator Lindsey Graham. His sister Darlene has won the endorsement of President Trump.
7: South Carolina's governor appointed her to the seat less than a month ago, and she told Fox both the campaign and job have been brutal.
8: You know, over the past 3 weeks, I've buried my precious brother. I've learned the new role in the United States Senate. I'm on this brutal campaign trail with a brutal schedule, and I'm still standing.
7: While Graham has notable endorsements, critics claim she does not have enough experience for the job. Prior to working in the Senate, she had roles with the South Carolina Commission for the Blind and Clemson University.
6: Fox's Mark Meredith in Columbia, South Carolina. Wisconsin holding primaries for governor. President Trump has thrown his support behind Republican Congressman Tom Tiffany, while warning supporters about the possibility of Democratic Socialist Francesca Hung winning the Democratic nomination.
9: I think he'll be a great governor. But communism is the greatest threat to our country in history, frankly, including even World War I, World War II, Pearl Harbor, 9/11, so many other things.
6: In Minnesota, progressive Lieutenant Governor Peggy Flanagan and Democratic Congresswoman Angie Craig. In Connecticut, Democratic Governor Ned Lamont is hoping to fend off a primary challenge from progressive Josh Elliott. President Trump has signed an executive order calling for an overhaul of childhood vaccines. He claims children are getting too many vaccines at once.
10: Where they have a vaccination thing, looks like the size of a bottle of soda poured into a little child's body.
6: One of the recommendations, splitting up the measles, mumps, rubella vaccine. 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
26: AOC appears on ABC, and boy, was it revealing. We have audio and commentary ahead. Senator Jim Banks of Indiana is here. We'll talk about the Senate landscape for the fall. And Congressman Russell Fry from South Carolina is coming by. He's on the ballot tomorrow as South Carolina Republicans choose a replacement for Lindsey Graham. Today is Monday, August the 10th. I'm Scott Jennings, broadcasting for Salem, and we come to you live from Louisville, Kentucky today. This weekend, by the way, I was up in Washington, D.C., and stopped by the Young Americas Foundation. They invited me to give their keynote address on Saturday night. It's the annual conference. Over 1,000 kids, I think their biggest group ever, there at the JW Marriott. Terrific group. Here's what I told them about the stakes of American politics. Cut 7.
27: Make no mistake, the DSA is the captain now. And that is why American politics, this year's midterms, and your work at YAF, they are fundamentally about one thing: defending Western civilization and our American way of life. And we must defend it against a range of ideologies, an unholy alliance of communism, socialism, radical Islamism, transgenderism, anti-Semitism, any other ism that's been devised in the faculty lounges of Columbia and Berkeley. You'll notice that some of these ideologies even believe opposite things. It is curious, isn't it? And I'm sure you've wondered, why are they in cahoots? Why are people who would be thrown off of a building in the Middle East marching down Fifth Avenue with a sign that says, "Queers for Hamas"? Well, think back to your history classes. What unites people better than anything else? A common enemy. And this toxic brew of ideologies has a common enemy. And that enemy is all of you. That enemy is all of us who love America, all of us who defend the West and what it stands for. I want to thank the Young America's Foundation for the chance to speak to these great college conservatives this weekend. And then I woke up on Sunday morning and had a little crossover appearance on ABC's This Week program. And I tangled with Democratic strategist Donna Brazile over the nature of the socialist takeover of the Democratic Party. Listen to this exchange, cut 8.
0: I've been in this big tent party probably longer than most people, and I can tell you we're having the same kind of growing pains I saw on the Republican side, whether it was through the Tea Party in 2010, the activists who helped to bring about the MAGA movement.
1: And with all due respect to my friend Donna, there's nothing like, you can't draw any equivalence between the Tea Party movement and the socialists. For one, the Tea Party folks weren't trying to bring about the downfall of Western civilization and the United States of America. Abolish the police, abolish ICE, abolish borders, abolish the Senate, abolish the Constitution. There was nothing like this in the Republican Party. So it's an extreme political ideology that is gaining traction. The Democrat leadership has lost control. They know it. And people like Alexandria Ocasio-Cortez, Hong in Wisconsin, Abdul El Sayed in Michigan. You talk about the big tent. The Democrat Jewish Attorney General of Michigan cannot even go to her party's nominating convention because she says, "I won't be safe there because of the supporters of Abdul El Sayed."
27: This phrase, the big tent. A lot of Democrats are using it right now. I hope the inside of that tent has padded walls because the people they've let in to run the place are crazy. I do want to thank the good people over at ABC News for having me in this weekend. I enjoyed my visit, and don't worry, I'll be back on CNN for the rest of the week. On this day, by the way, 1977, one of New York City's most frustrating manhunts came to an end when police arrested a 24-year-old postal worker. Now, New York City was terrorized. 6 were murdered, 7 more injured. And this postal worker taunted the cops and the media with a series of cryptic letters for over a year. But the postal worker finally pleaded guilty to all of it and got 365 years in prison. David Berkowitz was his name. You probably remember him as the son of Sam. Today's news, honestly, the most interesting thing going on right now is the civil war inside the Democratic Party. The socialists have the momentum and the energy. They are now trying to introduce a new political tactic, which is to laugh and lie their way through the crazy things that they have said and that they prefer over the years. Alexandria Ocasio-Cortez appeared on ABC on Sunday morning. I want you to listen to this, cut number 2.
2: I have a local city councilman that has this saying woke one was crazy.
27: Well, we agree on one thing. Woke one was crazy. But just wait until you get a load of woke two. And listen carefully. 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
3: I mean, did the movement go too far with some of those positions? I mean, you briefly supported the idea of defunding the police.
2: Of course, rhetoric in that time is not rhetoric that we would use today. And I'm grateful that these candidates have the opportunity to present who they are to their electorate and what they're campaigning on in this moment.
27: Listen carefully to that. AOC says that's not rhetoric that we would use anymore. In other words, she's saying, well, we're smarter than we used to be. We just won't say out loud what we think. or what we would do if you handed us power. But make no mistake, not only do they still believe all the crazy things they said back during Woke One, they have added to it. We are well beyond defund the police at this point. The Democratic Socialists of America platform is very clear. Abolish the police, abolish the border, abolish prisons, abolish ICE, abolish all immigration enforcement, abolish the U.S. Senate, abolish the presidency. They want to abolish our country and our Constitution as we know it. Now, the good people over at the DSA haven't gotten AOC's memo just yet. The national co-chair of the DSA is a woman named Megan Romer. She did an interview a few days ago. Well, I'll let you take a listen to this. Cut five.
4: But we do believe in taxing the hell out of millionaires. Yeah, absolutely.
5: Well, what does taxing the hell out of them mean?
4: Yeah, you know, I don't have like a solid,
5: but shouldn't you? I mean, if you're the co-chair, of the DSA, shouldn't you be more specific than just taxing the hell out of something? What exactly do you mean?
4: So again, it's democracy, right? And we have to look at what we need to spend and what we need. We don't want to depend on the existence of millionaires because that means people are still getting exploited. So, we need to look at what we need to pay for in the interim, what sort of tax base we need for that to happen, and then, and build from there.
27: Now, I want you to imagine this person serving as White House Chief of Staff or as a Cabinet Secretary or as a Senator or a Congressman. This is what's coming. If you don't wake up, America, this is what is in store for your country. Other news, the Ukrainians are striking deep into Russian territory. A long-range drone attack hit a major oil hub in central Russia, some 750 miles from Ukraine. They killed 13 and injured 75 more. Kiev says it targeted a refinery as part of a campaign to cripple Russia's energy industry and to force Vladimir Putin to the negotiating table. And you can file this under, finally, the Trump administration is continuing to tighten the screws on foreign nationals who violate the terms of entering this country. The State Department, it's been announced, has revoked more than 175,000 visas since Trump returned to office. The leading reasons, overstaying visas, drunk driving, and assault and theft. Thousands of student and specialized worker visas have been pulled. The administration's message is simple. A visa is a privilege and not a right, and breaking America's laws can cost you that privilege. Let's talk about supplements, as we often do. Two things matter the most. 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You get on the phone with our team. 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More news after this. It's Scott Jennings on Salem. Stay with us. You know, we hear a lot these days about conviction, but real conviction isn't measured by what you say when it's easy. It is measured by what you're willing to do when your beliefs are tested. And that's what makes Charlie Kirk, American Martyr, worth watching. Oh, our friend Charlie. At its heart, this is not a political story. It is the story of a man whose Christian faith shaped his character, guided his decisions, and gave him the courage to stand firm in the face of opposition. Charlie understood that faith isn't something that we practice for an hour on Sunday and then leave it behind. It's meant to influence how we live, how we lead, and how we serve others every day. Charlie's story challenges each of us to consider the legacy that we're building through our own faithfulness and whether we are willing to live boldly for Christ when it matters most. Go to angel.com/SJ. Do it today. Become an Angel Guild member. And when you do, you can watch Charlie Kirk, American Martyr, and help bring more stories of faith, courage, and conviction to audiences around the world.
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0: weapon we have, common sense. 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
1: I hold in my hands an article in which the headline reads, Democrats' new plan to win in November. Just be normal. That's literally the headline of this article. I'm going to discuss it in just a moment. First, a word and a suggestion from our friends at Americans for Prosperity. If you'd like to do something meaningful with lasting impact during this America 250 celebration, AFP thinks you ought to do this, and I agree. Take less than 10 minutes and read the Declaration of Independence. AFP has launched the Declaration Project, a nationwide effort to help Americans rediscover the principles that made this country exceptional. Dignity, freedom, opportunity, self-government. The Declaration tells us that all men are created equal and that our rights come from our Creator, and government derives its just powers from the consent of the governed. These truths, friends, are not for displays at a museum. They are the foundation of American liberty. So, this summer, and by the way, your kids are about to go back to school. Why don't you take this back to school period and say, you know, before you go back to school, I want to give you a little education in our household. We're going to read the Declaration out loud. You know, I'm going to do it with my kids, actually. It's a good time to do it. Read the Declaration of Independence. Anywhere you gather up with your friends and family, just do it. Talk about what those words mean to you. AFP is leading the charge to secure our founding principles for the next 250 years, and I'd like you to visit their website, a250toolkit.com/Scott. 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You'll find all sorts of ideas and resources on there about celebrating America 250, including this excellent idea about reading the Declaration of Independence. All right, this article, this caught my attention today, written by a reporter named Alex Rorty. I've talked to him before. I know Alex. And he's in the news organization called NOTUS, N-O-T-U-S, News of the United States. Democrats' new plan to win in November. Just be normal. Here is the problem with this plan. They've not nominated anybody that's normal. Their party is anything but normal. Their leaders are not normal. Have you seen Chuck Schumer try to grill a cheeseburger? Even he's not normal. Hakeem Jeffries, a weirdo of the highest order. He's not normal. And all these candidates around the country, weirdo after weirdo after weirdo. New York City, Daryl Issa, Avila Chevalier, New York 13. No, it means ending policing full stop, period. No more police at all, ever. Does that sound normal to you? Francesca Hong, who's likely going to get the Democratic nomination for governor in Wisconsin this very week. Cancel Thanksgiving. Should have done this in 1621. She called Thanksgiving a colonizer holiday and, quote, the original super spreader event. This is who they're running for governor in Wisconsin. Does this sound normal to you? Colorado won. Milot Kairos. She took out an incumbent in a primary. She called the Hamas October 7 massacre, quote, the inevitable consequence of apartheid. And it was just inevitable they had to come over and rape and murder and kidnap all these people. She has suggested that America is to blame for September the 11th. Claire Valdez, another nominee, accusing ICE agents of kidnapping immigrants. Well, they're illegal immigrants. They're in our country illegally. They're enforcing the law, but if you want to call that kidnapping, it makes me wonder what she thinks about other laws. Like, what if you, I don't know, robbed a bank and the police arrested you? Have they kidnapped you? You'd be left to believe that perhaps that's what they think. You should read this article. Democrats' new plan to win in November. Just be normal. The problem is that they aren't normal. And so what you're going to have are a bunch of people trying to act normal, because that's what they are, theater kids who act like things. I have a feeling the American people are going to be able to smell this garbage from a mile away. More news after this. Scott Jennings on Salem. Stay with us.
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1: It is Monday, August the 10th. You're on Salem. I'm Scott Jennings. Common sense for the American people. Tomorrow, by the way, another primary election day across our nation. Some of the primaries will be decided in critical states like Wisconsin and Minnesota, and also South Carolina has an interesting campaign going on. It was a race that no one expected due to the tragic death of Senator Lindsey Graham. So the Republicans are choosing a replacement for Senator Graham on tomorrow's ballot. And one of the candidates for that is joining us in just a moment. Let's hear what he is telling the people of South Carolina. Cut one.
12: I'm running because I believe that South Carolina's best days and America's best days are still ahead of them. Fight alongside President Trump to secure the border, restore American energy dominance, rein in Washington spending, strengthen our military, and create an economy where families can finally feel like they can get ahead again, not just get by. God bless South Carolina, and God bless the United States.
13: I'm Russell Fry, and I approve this message.
1: And the voice you were hearing there joins us live, Congressman Russell Fry. He currently represents the 7th District of South Carolina. Welcome back into the Scott Jennings Show, Russell.
14: Great to be here, Scott. Thanks for having me on today.
1: Well, I'm glad you're here because we've known each other for a while now, and I'm fascinated by this campaign. First of all, the circumstances of it are tragic. Senator Graham passes away. He was supposed to be on the ballot for the U.S. Senate in November. So now the Republicans have to choose a replacement for him. And a whole bunch of people have filed. President Trump has weighed in, and he initially appointed the governor of South Carolina initially appointed Darlene Graham, Senator Graham's sister, as the caretaker for this final few months of this term. But then she decided to run for a full 6-year term, which I think surprised a lot of people. But she's got that Trump endorsement and obviously carries the familial tie there with Lindsey Graham. You're running from a different angle. Why don't you tell us about it?
14: I think people are hungry right now in South Carolina, really across the country. They want a new generation of conservative leadership. That they want somebody who's battle-tested to be a to be in the arena in kind of the most Teddy Roosevelt type of way, that you're tested, that you're in this for the long haul. But they also want somebody who can produce results, who has put together coalitions, and they want people to work with President Trump and not against him. They want people to not grandstand. They want things to get done. One of the biggest critiques that I hear from the conservative activists around the state and around the country is, why can't Republicans stand together? Why does it always seem like that they're fractured? I've got a record of putting people together, passing legislative agenda items in furtherance of the president's agenda. So, look, this country is a remarkable place. It survived 250 years through depressions, recessions, a civil war, 2 world wars. I think our calling right now is, what does the next 250 look like? Are we going to allow socialism to take root in our society? Are we going to allow this country to fail? Are we going to allow our children to inherit less than we were given when we took the mantle? And I think resoundingly people say no, but they want a fighter and they want somebody to produce results. And I think that's really kind of the mix of what we offer to this field.
1: Russell Fry is our guest. He's running to take up the Republican line on the November ballot to replace the former senator, tragically passed away, Lindsey Graham. Russell, this has been a weird campaign. It's been going on for like 2 weeks, and that's all the time that there was for voters to consider this. I know you obviously are in great contact with your congressional district, but you're getting out around the rest of South Carolina. What are the top one or two things that you're hearing from people? They're processing the news. They're watching the Democrats. They're watching the Republicans. If you could boil it down to one or two things you hear most often from conservatives and Republicans, what is it?
14: Well, conservatives want a chance to elect their senator and not necessarily have it selected for them. I think that's a big distinguishing thing. But on the issues, look, everybody's focused on what are we going to do to allow the middle class to thrive? How are we going to help provide some relief to working families, and not from a socialist vantage point? What are we going to do? And people can talk about that. Everyone, I think, collectively is talking about affordability. What I'm trying to offer, and I think are steps that you could take, right? That we protect certainly our constitutional liberties, that we create and further a pro-tax environment that allow, or excuse me, a pro-growth environment that allows you to keep more money, not send as much to Washington, D.C. for your family, that you create a regulatory environment that allows you to maybe build some nuclear generation facilities or some power plants, because people hate paying an electric bill. So look, it always boils down to the pocketbook issues. And that's how I grew up. We didn't have much growing up. We were considered poor in this small little town in coastal South Carolina by every stretch of the imagination. And so I get how that pinch feels. I know it. And so my mission has always been, how can we create that upward lift, that wind in the sails to the middle class, so that they can, you know, have an optimistic view of tomorrow, so they could save a little bit of money for their child's education? These are things that I hear the most, Scott.
1: Russell Fry, running for the U.S. Senate Republican nomination in South Carolina, is our special guest today. So you're running against Darlene Graham, who is Lindsey Graham's sister. Mentioned that. Also in the race is another name that'll be familiar to a lot of our audience around the country, and that's Ralph Norman. He's also a congressman. You serve with Ralph Norman, affiliated with the House Freedom Caucus. And he just ran for governor, but did not do that well in that particular primary. I've seen some polling, and I'm a little leery of what polling may or may not be able to reveal for a 2 week, snap campaign like this. But it seems to me that the people that have the best chance to finish in the top two, which if nobody gets 50%, it'll go to a runoff, are Graham, you, and then Ralph Norman seems to be right there. Where do you differ from Ralph Norman? What makes you a better choice for U.S. Senate?
14: Well, I think from a conservative vote perspective in Congress, we're pretty similar. I think stylistically, though, we're very different, which is, I want to build coalitions and put things together. I think, age, obviously, we just lost a 71-year-old senator. So people are, talking about that is what, who has the most runway, if you will, to deliver the best results? Who's got the energy, the tenacity, the grit, the fight to deliver results that we expect? It's not enough, I think, for anyone in South Carolina or across the country, it's not enough to cast conservative votes. You need that, but you also need conservative results. We've done that in the Congress. I've been there just a few brief period, if you will, but we've passed substantive legislation in furtherance of the president's agenda. We've helped bring resources back to the state in areas that need it. We've been there. We've battle tested and ready to go. Look, on the big issues of the day, we're equipped to talk about that and make the case for conservative governance. But we also get things done in the most blue collar way. That's kind of what I bring to the table, and maybe what distinguishes me from some others in this race.
1: So, as we noted, President Trump has gone for Darlene Graham here, but you are and have been a close ally of President Trump. You've been in regular touch with President Trump over the years. You've been a strong supporter of his agenda in the U.S. House. So you're in a situation now where you're saying to Republican voters who love the president and want to follow his lead on most issues, I'm actually the best choice. How are you making that case to that cohort of voters who really look to him for advice on how to cast their ballots?
14: Well, it's like the same thing in politics or anything else. Everyone's with you when you won or when you win. But we were there with the president from the beginning when it was somewhat politically perilous or unpopular to do so. I thought this man had done a remarkable job in his first term. And when he was gearing up to run, we stood with him when not a lot of people were. And so people kind of cloaked themselves in the MAGA banner right now, and we're happy to have strength in numbers. But, you know, I took on a Trump impeacher just a few years ago, one of the 10 Republicans that voted to impeach.

0: gone. That bridge between Donald Trump and his administration, a lot of the U.S. Senate, you know, his fingerprints were often on getting people together and trying to get an outcome. He was an outcomes-based guy. I'm not sure currently in the Senate that person exists to replace him. Do you feel like, because of your relationship with President Trump and your coalition-building experience in the House, you could eventually fill those shoes and be someone who's kind of a glue for all the different parts of the party that you need to put together to get anything done in the Senate?
1: I think so. And certainly Lindsey was phenomenal at this. I mean, he really did work with the administration, with the president, and he was that glue. He was that cement. And so we stand ready and able to help however we can. Again, we have to row together. We've been afforded this wonderful opportunity where Republicans control the House, Senate, and White House. And sometimes we get in our own way. And in the Senate in particular, you know, you've got to have allies of the president that are willing to kind of triangulate efforts to push things through. I mean, at the end of the day, this is a legislative exercise. We have to get stuff done that the American people care about. We've had great success. Let's keep the foot on the gas pedal, but we need to make sure that he has allies in the Senate that are able to do that.
0: Russell Fry, I'm going to give you the last word. Obviously, you're running against a bunch of Republicans tomorrow, but the true enemy are these socialists who've taken over the Democratic Party. I'm sure you've seen some of what they've been out running on: abolish the police, abolish ICE, abolish borders. AOC on ABC this weekend said, well, you know, that's not rhetoric that we should be saying out loud. What's your message to the people of South Carolina about the stakes of this election?
1: People want a fighter. They want somebody who can advocate for their interests. People feel the pinch right now. And I think the choice before us is really, what is the road that this country will take? Are we going to go down the slow road of socialism and destruction and despair, where we replace God with government and ruin the middle class? Are we going to do that? That seems to be what the other side wants to do. So send a fighter to Washington, D.C., somebody who can confront this right in its face and beat it back. We have survived, and we have a great opportunity to hand this country off to our kids and our grandkids better than we found it. That path is before us right now. But only if we elect the right people to take that fight in Washington, D.C., or your state capital. It doesn't matter. Make sure we go get the job done. It's that important.
0: Congressman Russell Fry from South Carolina 7. Good luck tomorrow. We'll be tracking the results. Appreciate your time today.
1: Thank you, sir. Appreciate it.
0: All right. I want to talk about where I sleep, my sleeping arrangements. I have recently switched my bedding, my actual physical bed. I am now sleeping on a ghost bed. I did it because it's hot in the summer, and people often blame the summer heat for bad sleep. And it may be that your mattress is trapping heat. And if you sleep hot, like I do, summer only makes it worse, which is why I switched over to ghost bed. It keeps you cool all night. You do not wake up sweaty, tossing and turning, throwing off the covers at 2 a.m. I'm on a ghost bed now, and you should be too. I'm going to tell you more about it when we come back. It's Scott Jennings on Salem. Stay with us.
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1: Hey, it's Jason Rantz. Summer's here and everyone's on the road enjoying the outdoors. Chelan, Leavenworth, Westport, doesn't matter where you're headed, you're getting there on roads that are a construction nightmare right now. Lane closures, sudden stops on the freeway, detours that dump you into traffic you didn't expect. One second you're cruising, the next you're slamming the brakes because some dude ahead of you didn't see the cones in time. 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
6: 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Comfortable, cool mattress. You'll get on there and you don't want to get out of it. That's what I was thinking this morning. I don't want to get out of bed, but I did. And here I am. You'll be having these same fights with yourself if you get a Ghost Bed. Really great product. We appreciate Ghost Bed. It's not haunted, by the way. Somebody asked me, who is exactly is haunting your bed? Literally not haunted. But Ghost Bed is cool, I can tell you that. Best of me. Who wants to sleep hot? Who hates waking up sweaty? I do. Ghost Bed takes care of it. All right, let's tackle a story that has been unfolding over the last few days. And I can't believe I'm having to talk about the WNBA as much as I am. I typically talk about profitable companies on this show. Love profitable organizations. This is a decidedly unprofitable operation. They lose money every year, does the WNBA. And part of the reason they do is because the league is made up of a bunch of coaches and players who are either terrible at their jobs or and or are more interested in grinding political axes and apparently perpetrating a race war in America. There was a play last week where a player named Dejanae Carrington clotheslined Sophie Cunningham, who was going up for a layup, and Dejanae Carrington was hit with what they call a flagrant two, which means basically you committed a WWE-style or UFC-style maneuver that had nothing to do with basketball, and not only have you committed a foul, but we're throwing you out of the game. That's how bad it was. You've probably seen it. Complete attempted decapitation of Sophie Cunningham. And this player, Dejanae Carrington, went back to the locker room and immediately sent out a social media post. White privilege, she put out on social media. Here's what I found crazy. So the Fever, that's one of the teams. That's the team with Sophie Cunningham. They have a head coach. Now, if you were the head coach of a team and you had a player like Sophie Cunningham and she was darn near had her neck broken on the court by a player from the other team, what would you do? You'd probably go to a press conference and say, "This is terrible. I love Sophie Cunningham. I love my player. She is a good player, and she doesn't deserve to be treated this way." But what did the coach of the Indiana Fever do? Listen to this in Cut 10.
4: One of the things about May is that she's going to play her butt off, man. She's going to compete. Nobody's going to go walking in for a layup. And so I don't oppose the hard foul, but I also don't think that she intentionally went for the net.
6: Stephanie White is her name. So instead of defending her player, she defends Dejanae Carrington, who tried to, let's be honest, badly injure Sophie Cunningham. And she's getting defended by this coach? If you watch the press conference, you see Caitlin Clark with her head in her hands. She knows how bad that answer was. Just another story in the long, bizarre saga of how the WNBA is the worst-run sports organization in the world. More news after this. Come back. It's Scott Jennings on Salem.
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15: War games launched by Taiwan. I'm Sue Guzman, Fox News. And the United States and Taiwan staging the annual war games to test their ability to sustain military operations and counter potential Chinese attacks. More from Fox's Jeff Paul in Taipei.
16: They drill as if their island's existence depends on it. Soldiers in Taiwan practicing for a potential invasion by China and how their forces would protect the self-ruled democracy of 23 million people. This year, Taiwan's annual war games are focused on combat readiness as China maintains its demand for reunification. Even Taiwan's president, Lai Ching-te, taking part. Forces practice evacuating him to a command center in the middle of the night. Taiwanese lawmaker Wang Ting-yu just got back from Washington. He's urging President Trump to approve a new $14 billion arms sale package to Taiwan.
15: Chinese President Xi Jinping is set to visit the White House next month. U.S. Senators Ron Johnson and Rand Paul releasing texts Monday from Dr. Anthony Fauci's government phone containing conversations with other medical professionals. And as we hear from Fox's Kevin Cork, they contain some concerns he had about miscarriage for pregnant women who took the vaccine.
17: From a text dated January the 25th of 2021, I ask around a bit more on another issue, and it came up that we need to be aware of. Since many people have significant cytokine storm and fever after the second dose, this theoretically could be associated with miscarriage in the first trimester. And then months later, Fauci said, quote, there's no indication whatsoever that there's any increase of any adverse issues in a pregnant woman who was vaccinated compared to a pregnant woman who wasn't vaccinated. It's pretty clear that pregnant women should get vaccinated.
15: This comes after a Senate committee voted to hold Dr. Fauci in contempt of Congress. 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
10: Quick check of the headlines here on Monday, August the 10th. And this just into the Scott Jennings Show. The Secretary of War, Pete Hegseth, and Senator Darlene Graham in South Carolina have officially unveiled the newly named Joint Base Lindsey Graham. That was Joint Base Charleston, but they've now changed it to Joint Base Lindsey Graham, something they said they were going to do, and now that is complete, a nice gesture to the former senator. As we reported to you last hour, Republicans going to the polls tomorrow in South Carolina to choose a successor Republican to appear on the ballot in November. Here's a story that blows a hole in the propaganda campaign accusing Israel of deliberately starving Gaza. According to a new UNICEF report, acute malnutrition rates in Gaza now stand between just 0.2% and 0.8%, lower than in many countries across the Middle East, and roughly the same as several in Western Europe, including Germany. The data says more than 2 million tons of food have entered Gaza since the ceasefire, which exceeds humanitarian requirements. So in Gaza, food prices are falling. Markets are offering greater variety. Bakeries and community kitchens are operating. And you should remember all of this the next time someone tells you that Israel is currently perpetrating a genocide. The data simply does not support the talking point or the propaganda. There continues to be fallout from the Michigan primary that occurred just a week ago. Several prominent Democrats are refusing to line up behind their controversial nominee for Senate, Abdul El Sayed. Joining us to discuss this, one of those Democrats, Julian Epstein, is here. Julian, thanks for coming back on the Scott Jennings Show. I caught your op-ed that you wrote for Fox News. You say that Democrats aren't coddling Scandinavian-style socialists. They're getting into bed with a nihilistic, deconstructionist brand of third-worldism. You say you are raising money for Mike Rogers, the Republican in Michigan. I assume 99% of the time in your life you have voted and supported Democrats, but that's changing. Tell us about your views.
11: Well, Scott, thanks for having me on. Yes, I am going to be supporting Mike Rogers and opposing El Sayed, because I think Sayed represents a radical and very destructive movement on the left that is avowedly Marxist-Leninist, if you listen to DSA's own members talk about what they believe, and put together with a radical Islamist movement that is anti-Semitic at its core, and that is very anti-American as well. And, you know, you can go back to the Kennedy administration in the 1960s, Scott, and Neil Kinnock in Britain in the 1990s, George Herbert Walker Bush, who said no to the KKK in Dubuque, and Bill Clinton, who said no to Sister Souljah cop-killing rap singers. And in each case, you saw the party leaders take a bold and courageous stand that not only made sense politically, but also made sense morally in terms of what the party represented. And they took a stand against extremism. And I think what you're seeing happening inside the Democratic Party, I'm sorry to say, is the party is a shrinking party. It's losing the middle class. It hemorrhaged Black and Hispanic vote in the last election. And it's increasingly siding on issues that are 80-20, 90-10, which I think the DSA agenda is, and that would be being generous to DSA. And the party leaders no longer have the guts to sort of stand up and say, this is lunatic hour. This is, you know, a big tent does not mean welcoming bigotry into your tent. A big tent does not mean welcoming an ideology that wants to destroy your cultural and your political institutions. And the party leaders just no longer have the guts or the competence to be able to stand up and say, this is not who we are.
10: Longtime Democratic strategist, dating back to the Clinton era, Julian Epstein is our guest. Julian, you just used a phrase that I think we ought to talk about, and that is big tent. I was on ABC yesterday morning with Donna Brazile. She used the word big tent. I've heard Pete Buttigieg use the phrase big tent. This is their attempt to try to, I guess, put their arms around these socialists, these radicals. And I'm not certain that the radicals want them in the tent when all is said and done. I think one of the problems for the Democratic Party regulars or the people who came before this radicalism is they may say, welcome into the big tent, but I think the people they're letting in are going to throw them out and have in some cases already in primaries thrown them out at the earliest possible opportunity. What do you think about that?
11: I think you're exactly right. The piece I wrote, by the way, a small point, it was in the New York Post on Friday. I think Fox News picked up pieces of it.
10: They did, yeah.
11: But yes. I think, going back to Kennedy for a second, he had in his inaugural address his famous line that those that try to ride the back of a tiger wind up inside. What he meant by that was that those that tolerate and try to appease the rise of authoritarian communism end up being next on the dinner menu. Churchill had a similar line that said, the appeaser is the guy who believes that by feeding the alligator, he'll be the last one the alligator eats. And this is sort of the mentality. You go back to this extremism, the Jacobins and the French Revolution, the Bolsheviks who went after the Mensheviks and the Russian Revolution. This is always the ideology of the far left sort of Marxist-Leninist movement, which is to use the moderates as long as they can to get into power, and once they're in power, to give them the guillotine. So I think this is a suicide march for the party establishment that thinks that they can sort of tame this extremist movement. So yes, I think it is foolish from that point of view. I also think that what they are doing is they're making an incredible political miscalculation. What you're talking about with this movement, Scott, is mostly privileged white college-educated kids that don't want to do what their parents' generation did, which is build for the future. We have a lot of challenges with AI and so on, and they don't want to take that challenge on. And instead, what they want is a confiscatory policy that takes from the most successful people so that they can create sort of a moocher culture, a moocher society that anybody understands economics 101 knows that will collapse in a short time. But you know, there's a if you look at what happened in all of these primaries, you're talking about these socialists getting elected, these or Marxist-Leninists. I think Free Press has done a great piece on this, reporting that over 50% of DSA members consider themselves Marxist-Leninists. But what I think you see is an these people being elected with about 10%, 12% of the vote. Syed got about 12% of the vote in Michigan. And I think you're going to see a lot of Democrats like myself saying, I don't want any part of this. I don't want any part of tearing down, you know, open borders is sort of the new Marxist idea of saying, let's unify the global proletariat, right? And that's how we will defeat the free market. Let's get rid of all our, I think most normies, and I think Rogers is a normie, that's why I'm supporting him, look at this stuff and say, this is a freak show, and I don't want to be part of it. And so when you hear euphemisms from Donna, who's a friend, and others saying big tent, this is just a euphemism for saying we are going to allow anti-American deconstructionists that believe in the neo-racist bigotry on the left, which is particularly targeted at anti-Semitism. And by the way, you've been just magnificent on this issue, so I say thank you to you for that.
10: Of course.
11: But it's a euphemism for saying we are going to let these lunatics into the party because we're so desperate to get votes. I mean, look at what the Democratic Party has done in the last 6, 7, 8 years. I mean, Russiagate, which I fell for, I don't have clean hands on that issue because I was the chief counsel on impeachment in the late 90s with Clinton, and so I was getting a lot of interview requests on impeachment in 2018, 2019, and I initially fell for it. But that was a complete fabrication that I think Obama has dirty hands on, and the Democratic Party has dirty hands on, and they all knew it was a fabrication. They all knew it was a grand conspiracy theory that had no merit. Immigration, similarly, by letting 10, 12 undocumented immigrants just sort of invade the border with the hopes that they would eventually become Democratic voters because the Democratic Party is shrinking now. Only 25, 26, 27% of the public actually identify as Democrats. That was a way of trying to hold on to power. The tolerance of this Marxist-Leninist radical Islamic movement, and that's what it is. You can look at Syed's own statements, and you can see an alignment with radical Islam. The tolerance of this kind of thing can only be explained, in my view, by a raw thirst for power and a hold on to power on a party that's shrinking because postmodern liberalism is failing.
10: Julian Epstein is a longtime Democratic strategist and a lot of experience in the Democratic Party, but I think they've gone too far for you, Julian, and you're supporting Mike Rogers up in Michigan because he's the normie in this particular election. Thanks for your time today. Check out his piece that was printed originally in the New York Post. More after this on Salem. Stay with us.
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0: have an army of patriots and conservatives and common sense Americans out there who are all standing up together against the radicalism and insanity that is currently engulfing American politics. We welcome you into the show here on Monday, August the 10th. I do want to talk to you for a moment about supplements. You get a lot of ads for supplements. A lot of people say, take this, take that. I get it. You're being bombarded by supplement information. And when you get this information, you're probably asking yourself, well, let's see, does it work and can I trust it? 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A little bit more breaking news into the Scott Jennings Show today. Here's what we know. Down in Colombia, at least 8 people are dead in that nation after a powerful 7.4 magnitude earthquake happened in western Colombia. I'm looking at some details that have been published by my employer, CNN. They're talking to local officials in the affected areas. Again, at least 80 people are dead. Tragic situation. This all happened. The epicenter, they say, was in San Jose del Palmar. That's in the northwestern department of Chocó, about 240 kilometers or 150 miles or so west of Bogota. So this was a very strong earthquake. They did feel it in the nation's capital, and alarms have been sounding. People were evacuating into the streets there in Bogota as a precaution. Now, it's interesting, in Colombia, they have a new president. This guy just took office on Friday. His name is Abelardo de la Espriella. Again, he was just sworn in to office, and he has convened an emergency committee to address the damage from this powerful earthquake. The Colombian government has declared a state of national disasters, but again, the headline here, 80 people at least are dead in this 7.4 earthquake in Colombia. CNN has excellent coverage of this, rolling at CNN.com. You can check that out. Also, President Trump in the last little bit has issued a statement. Now, you may have read that in this back and forth between the United States and Iran over who is going to control the strait and how we're going to end the war, that they've been saying, they meaning Iran, we want reparations. We want reparations for all the damage you caused. Well, Trump has responded to this. He says, I see that representatives of the Islamic Republic of Iran are asking for compensation for the damage done during the last 5-month military conflict, started because they will not have a nuclear weapon, even though it was never mentioned in any of our negotiations or meetings. And here is Trump again. It is an interesting idea, because now I am likewise demanding compensation from Iran for all of the people that they have killed and gravely wounded with their roadside bombs in many conflicts, for which they are famous, as led initially by General Soleimani, including the families of those killed on the USS Cole and thousands of others killed in combat. Additional compensation should be paid to the families of the hundreds of thousands of innocent protesters that Iran has killed over the last 50 years, not to mention the 52,000 that have been killed in the last 5 months. Trump, continuing, I have instructed my representatives to put this firmly into any and all future negotiations. Thank you for your attention to this matter. Good for you, Mr. President. Don't let these Iranians get away with anything on this front. The idea that after 50 years of Iran waging war against Western civilization, trying to obtain a nuclear weapon, killing and maiming thousands of people, their role in destabilizing the Middle East, their role in funding and training and equipping Hamas and the Houthi rebels and on and on and on, Hezbollah, and they want compensation? Outrageous. I don't know how it's going to end. Sounds like President Trump says, compensation? Not on my watch. All right, I want to talk about a movie that's coming out. You're going to want to see this, by the way. Just 2 weeks before his tragic assassination on September 10th, 2025, we're coming up on the year anniversary, conservative leader and our friend Charlie Kirk sat down for one of his final interviews to wrestle with a timeless question. Does God still speak today? That conversation became the foundation for a powerful and provocative new documentary called Can You Hear Me Now? That explores prophecy, faith, scripture, history, and the role that believers are called to play in our culture today. The director is Matthew Thayer. It examines evidence and it weighs today's most prominent prophetic voices against scripture, history, and political and scientific scrutiny. The film invites you to examine the evidence and to consider the biblical foundations and reflect on what it means for our culture. So you can pre-order this film, Can You Hear Me Now, at salemnow.com. Or visit canyouhearmenowfilm.com. I suggest you check it out about our friend Charlie Kirk. Senator Jim Banks is next. Stay with us.
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0: While I was over at ABC News on Sunday morning, carrying the flag for all of you, my next guest was over on NBC at Meet the Press and gave a terrific answer when asked about why the Iran war is so important. Let's hear that. Cut three.
10: I do not want my kids to grow up in a world where Iran has a nuclear weapon that will be pointed directly at the United States of America, at our troops abroad, at our allies. And President Trump is the first president in 47 years who's had the guts to stand up to the regime there and tell them that they're not going to get away with it. There's been lots of good news of what's happened. The greatest military in the world, as an Afghanistan veteran myself, watching what our military has accomplished, wiping out 85% of Iran's ballistic missiles and making sure that they can never achieve their ultimate goal to have that nuclear weapon. That's all good news.
0: That voice you're hearing there on Meet the Press is our next guest, is Senator Jim Banks from the great state of Indiana. He joins us live from Fort Wayne today. Senator, thanks for coming back here on the Scott Jennings Show. I thought you gave a great, forceful answer. I thought Senator Sheehy from Montana gave a great floor speech the other day. You guys in the Republican conference there have been giving very forceful and unsubtle, straightforward analysis of why this fight against Iran is necessary. And you're doing it in the face of Democrats who seem to be cheerleading American defeat or cheerleading for the IRGC. Talk to us about that right now. It's kind of shocking to me where Democrats and media have come down rooting against the U.S. military.
11: Yeah, Scott, it's a great point because every single Democrat in the Senate has voted to tie President Trump's hands from blocking Iran from ever having a nuclear weapon. If you think about what that means, if Iran had a nuclear weapon, as I said on Meet the Press, it would be pointed directly at us. It would be pointed at Israel. It would be pointed at our bases and our troops around the world. And every Democrat in Congress wants to stop President Trump from doing something that is so important for the future of not just our country, but the whole world, and blocking the Iranians from getting that nuclear weapon. So to me, it's common sense, but to the Democrats, it's not. They hate President Trump so much that they're willing to block him from doing something that's good for America and for the world. They're also blocking the NDAA. We've never seen this very bipartisan right. bill run into as many problems as what it is. The NDAA is all about supporting our military and our troops in so many ways. They're blocking defense funding in the supplemental and the reconciliation bills. They don't want to pass any plus up for defense funding, even though all of the branches of the military are the ones who are at, it's not President Trump, it's the Navy, the Army, the Air Force, the Marines coming to us and saying, we need more money to support our troops and to advance our military capabilities, to make sure that the United States of America is never in a fair fight, but that we always have the strategic edge in any war or conflict that we're a part of. And the Democrats are all against it. I mean, that's how crazy these Democrats have become. That's on full display for the for all of America to see at this point, how radical, how out of touch they are, how extreme they are. We can't let them get away with it.
0: You know, I see connection between those votes and those policy positions that you just laid out that's happening in Congress today. I see connection between that and these Democrat Socialists for America candidates, because part of their platform is to defund and abolish the Department of Defense. They don't want any national defense for the United States of America. Basically, what you're laying out, though, is that Democrats in Congress are already moving us in that direction. And the more of these Democratic Socialists that get elected, that's where we're going to head. People like Abdul El-Sayed, just to the north of you there in Michigan. I have no doubt. I have no doubt he will take this a step further if he goes to the United States Senate. What do you think about that as a vector for the fall campaign? People, I think, don't realize just how radical these socialist Democrats have become on something very basic, something very fundamental like national security, national defense.
11: It's so true. El-Sayed in Michigan campaigned with a guy named Hassan Piker, who's a loud left-wing socialist podcaster and voice, who said that America deserved 9/11. And El-Sayed campaigned with them. And on Meet the Press yesterday, right before I spoke that you carried a minute ago, the host asked Abdul El-Sayed, do you denounce this? Do you think that America deserved 9/11? And he refused to separate himself from Hassan Piker. I mean, that's really crazy. It's really dangerous that Democrats could become that extreme, that they would associate with anti-American voices like that, that said America deserved 9/11. He also was asked about the military funding, and he said we need less funding for the military and more funding for Medicare for all, government-run health care. I mean, Mike Rogers, the Republican running in Michigan, is an Army veteran, and El-Sayed, the Democrat, wants to defund the Army. I mean, that's a pretty stark difference that you see in that race. This upcoming week in Wisconsin, the candidate who is expected to win the Democrat primary for governor in Wisconsin is anti-Thanksgiving. She hates the Thanksgiving holiday because of its American roots and what Thanksgiving means to our country. They hate it because it's what's good about America and about our founding and our founding principles and a time of Thanksgiving, and she hates Thanksgiving. I mean, this is not just anymore about a difference in political opinions or political positions with the socialists taking over the Democrat Party. This is about our system of government and our way of life in America. And many of these voices on the socialist left hate America. They want to destroy, they want a revolution in America. They want to abolish prisons and defund the police. And they want a revolution in America to change America. And that's what's at stake in this midterm election. I mean, that's why the upcoming midterm is so important. We can't let candidates like that win.
0: If you and I sat down with a typewriter and were tasked with writing a comedy for Hollywood, like what's the funniest or craziest, zaniest comedy you could write about American politics? We might write a character who was running on the platform of eliminating Thanksgiving. And you might think, well, that's even too crazy for Hollywood. It's literally happening over in Wisconsin. I think people hear this stuff sometimes, Senator, and they think, oh, that's, how could anybody possibly be for getting rid of Thanksgiving? Oh, yeah, what's crazy? They say it out loud. They put it on their website. They make videos, and they're just very open about it, and it's not made up. It's real life, and these are the people who are going to hold, if they win, real positions of authority in our country. And it's, you know, the midterms, look, I think Mike Rogers has an excellent chance to win. We got a lot of these candidates around the country. But this is all leading up, I think, to an epic battle in 2028. It's a clash of worldviews. It's a clash of civilizations. And you're either going to be for the West or you're going to be for this third worldism that they stand for. That's the clash that's coming. Whether they nominate AOC or Kamala Harris, that's what those people are going to stand for. And I think you're going to see former Democrats across this country say, this is a bridge way too far for me. I assume you hear from some old Democrats in Indiana who say, I don't even recognize this party anymore.
11: For sure. You hear it every day. This is not my grandpa's Democrat party. But in Michigan, go back to Michigan for a moment. The former press secretary to Jill Biden, when she was the first lady, just came out and endorsed Mike Rogers. Said I can't. He said I cannot support El Sayed, and then and he also and also other Democrat voices have Julian Epstein, a well-known Democrat voice in Washington D.C. He came out and said he endorsed. Yep. Mike Rogers over El Sayed, and he said the Democrats have lost their moral authority by nominating someone like El Sayed. And then Tom Suozzi, a more moderate Democrat congressman in New York, just a couple of weeks ago, he and a couple of other more moderate leaning Democrats came out with a new pledge that they circulated among their colleagues in the House. And the pledge was this: we are Democrats. We support capitalism. We do not support socialism. That, Scott, I kid you not, that was their pledge. They circulated it and only got six members of the on the Democrat side in Congress to sign it. I mean, it is unbelievable. But this is this socialist infection of the Democrat Party by the DSA wing, the communist wing of the Democrat Party. They have taken over. And you're right. When AOC is leading the Democrats in the 2028 presidential race against J.D. Vance leading it on our side, it's going to be an epic battle between two

0: Supreme Court got it wrong on his initial executive order, but he's come back. Talk to us about your legislation, the president's new executive orders, and the real problem, the real scandal of birth tourism. This is way out of control. I think most people don't know about it, but you've been on top of it. Tell us about it.
1: 250,000 babies of illegals are granted birthright citizenship in America every year, and that's wrong. It's not fair. They're immediately eligible for welfare. They become voters in 18 years when they turn that age. It's not. I don't think our founders, I don't think anybody ever intended for illegals to flood our country and have babies, and those babies become immediately American citizens. And the Supreme Court decision, I think, was the worst Supreme Court decision of my lifetime. It struck down President Trump's executive order, the first one to ban birthright citizenship. But in the Supreme Court decision, this is important because Justice Kavanaugh was on the wrong side of the decision. But in his opinion, he wrote that if Congress declared an invasion and named these illegals as invaders, their babies would not be eligible for birthright citizenship. So he took he gave us a bit of a hint in his opinion, and that's what my citizenship act does. It does
0: that's
1: exactly
0: great.
1: That
0: so,
1: because in the past we've named pirates, Nazi spies, terrorists as invaders. Well, that's a drop in the bucket to the tens of millions of illegals in our country having babies. So. And President Trump last week signed more executive orders to do this as well that I think will meet constitutional muster. But Congress can pass my bill and make it permanent.
0: Well, you've got the right idea. You're on the right track, and you're obviously doing it in a way that'll pass constitutional muster with this Supreme Court. We salute you for that. Senator Jim Banks, one of the greatest members of the Senate Republican Conference, thanks for joining us today. We got to take a break. We'll round out the show right after this. Scott Jennings on Salem. Stay with us.
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0: boy. 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
1: You know, Hollywood, Sean, I love that show. The Dukes of Hazzard. Watch it with my grandparents. Every character on that show was just terrific. And I was thumbing through the clippings this morning and noted that one of the actors from that show has passed away. His name was Ben Jones, and you probably remember him as Cooter the Mechanic. He died at the age of 84. He had a heart attack, according to his wife. He had a crazy life. He had, and he talked about this, 2 decades of alcoholism. He had 3 divorces. He had been arrested numerous times and thrown in jail, all before he got cast as Cooter Davenport on The Dukes of Hazzard. Cut 9.
2: Them dudes over there done switch them jugs to shine. You better check. Water.
1: Cooter, he was a funny character. He was always fixing the General Lee on the show. But anyway, after Cooter left the show, he was very popular. And he gets recruited in 1986 by the Democratic Party to run for Congress in Georgia. There was a young Republican incumbent there. Pat Swindell was his name. So the Democrats go out and they get Cooter. And he discloses his past. And anyway, the whole Cooter Ben Jones story becomes basically an asset. I mean, you'd think like it had all these problems. Maybe voters wouldn't like it. But he was upfront about it and talked about it. And anyway, they trusted Cooter. He did not win. It was close. He did not win. But what happened? He ran again 2 years later. And Pat Swindell actually wound up being indicted on multiple charges of lying to a grand jury before the election. It was a really negative campaign. And Cooter won the second time around. And he wound up serving 2 terms in Congress. Then he lost his seat in redistricting. But then he came back and tried to take out Newt Gingrich down in Georgia after that. That was not successful. Then he moved to Virginia, and he tried to take out Eric Cantor. That did not work. So, you know, he tried to come back a couple of times. But then after all that didn't pan out, Cooter wound up opening a museum in Virginia, devoted to the Dukes of Hazzard. So, RIP to an American original, Ben Jones, a.k.a. Cooter Davenport from the Dukes of Hazzard. He's dead at the age of 84. Another story I caught over the weekend that is just too good not to bring to you, a golden retriever. And this, by the way, comes from CBS News. And this is a great story for a network to cover. A golden retriever named Barley was having seizures, and his family ultimately fixed it by getting him a friend, a duck. Cut 6. Oh, there's no sound. You can't hear it. Well, for the, you know, guys, I don't mean to be telling company secrets, but this is a radio show, and traditionally, radio has been a medium where audio, things that have noise, such as the sound of my voice or, I don't know, the sound that would come out of a CBS News TV story, it would have some usefulness on a medium like this, such as radio. We ought to look into that. Anyway, there was a great story on CBS News. I encourage you to, it's been circulating on social media. I encourage you to watch it. But it's, you know, it's, look, a lot of political stories out there, a lot of stories that are like, this person's mad at that person. This is bad. That's bad. This is negative. We're ripping each other apart. And CBS News goes out and finds the story of a golden retriever who was basically depressed and gets cheered up by a duck. And they have all this amazing video of the duck and the dog playing together. And take my word for it, also audio. You can hear the story if you were to look. You can't hear it on this radio show, but you could hear it if you looked it up. We'll try again tomorrow. It's Scott Jennings. Thanks for listening.
3: 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That's just a little bit more than the law will allow. 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
7: The conflict with Iran continues. I'm Ted Lindner, Fox News. President Trump saying the U.S. is wiping out Iran in the conflict in the Middle East as the Iranian regime is calling for compensation from the U.S.
8: In the Oval Office, President Trump told reporters if there are damages to be paid, the Iranian regime should pay for its decades of violence and promoting terrorism. The president says the United States military has swept the entire Strait of Hormuz for mines and the Navy is getting the job done.
9: Look, the only one that has control of the Strait of Hormuz right now is the United States Navy. We have a blockade that's been infallible. It's a steel wall.
8: At the White House, Mike Emanuel, Fox News.
7: Senators Ron Johnson and Rand Paul releasing texts from Dr. Anthony Fauci's government phone this week, revealing communications with other health officials during the COVID-19 pandemic. They had to do with pregnant women and whether it was safe for them to take the COVID vaccine. More details on this from Fox's Kevin Cork.
10: Quoting Fauci from a text dated 25th of January of 2021, since many people have significant cytokines storm and fever after the second dose, this theoretically could be associated with miscarriage in the first trimester. February the 3rd, he said in a Q&A with JAMA, that's the Journal of the American Medical Association, that the FDA found that there were no red flags regarding the vaccine in pregnant women. Then months later, he said this, quoting again, there's no indication whatsoever that there's any increase of any adverse issues in a pregnant woman who was vaccinated compared to a pregnant woman who wasn't vaccinated. It's pretty clear that pregnant women should get vaccinated.
7: This comes after the Senate Homeland Security Committee voted to hold Dr. Fauci in contempt of Congress after he invoked the Fifth Amendment over 100 times during a hearing. Lawmakers also referred him to the Department of Justice. America's listening to Fox News.
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1: Oh, hot damn, we are back in action for a big Monday episode of Fox Across America with Jimmy Failla, a man who is not a pandering idiot. No, ma'am, my congresswoman. Alexandria Ocasio-Cortez making national headlines in the worst way possible as she tries to distance herself from her own policies.
2: AOC is a dope.
1: We're going to discuss it in great length at 888-788-9910. It's a busy Monday. We've got a Mikey Monday. Producer Mikey back from vacation. Bail has been posted. Ankle bracelets have been attached. We're going to get to the bottom of that. There's also going to be a very special announcement regarding my TV show in this hour. But as we get underway, 888-788-9910. I know we took some shots at AOC off the tippy top of the show.
3: That's not right.
1: No, it was right. But the point is, we're not doing a show that's one dimensional. Okay, we are just having the conversation. Like, honestly, as a guy who works in television, I'm trying to get a movie going right now. I'm trying to pitch a screenplay about Mitch McConnell. It's called Dude, Where's My Senator? Because we're going on 2 months that we haven't heard from McConnell, and we're yet to find a set of balls for John Thune, the guy that's supposed to be leading the Senate in the Republican Party. So we don't get on the air looking to alienate either side. If anything, we want to just piss off all of you.
4: This guy will say anything.
1: I mean, that's not the goal. The goal is, as I said, to bring you an audio safe space for anybody who wants to have the conversation. So you could be a Republican, you could be a Democrat, Libertarian, Independent. You're not going to get canceled. You're not going to get unfriended. Just don't be a happy Monday and welcome back, Mikey. Mikey was in Rhode Island for what I'm being told was a wedding. Is that true, Mikey?
5: Wedding and my birthday.
1: And happy birthday to Mikey. We reached out here. We shouted you out on the air. You will be feted at a local strip club in due time. Last year we went to a steakhouse, didn't we?
5: Yeah.
1: We went out with Josh. We actually went to a place called the Strip House, which does not sound like a restaurant, right?
5: Nah.
1: But we had a fine time. Mikey was misled. Josh got a black eye from Meg when he got home. He's like, yeah, I'm at the strip house. Let me call you later. Wait, what was the name of the barbecue? There was a barbecue place we went to in Jacksonville. Do you remember this, Josh, that I went to? It had like butt in the title. Oh, the Butt Hut. There was legitimately a barbecue place in Jacksonville. If you're listening on WOKV, you are familiar with the Butt Hut. And I literally had to explain to my wife that it was food. When I had like a $300 charge on the Butt Hut.
6: Come on, don't bullshit.
1: But it was. It's called the Butt Hut. You can Google it right now. So we'll find one of those establishments that give us the duality on the credit card statement. But welcome back. It was a good wedding?
5: Yeah, it was fun.
1: Okay.
5: It was a very busy weekend. It was like a Thursday to Sunday type of thing.
1: Okay. So, yeah. No, I love those weddings. People come into town. There's a rehearsal dinner. They get hammered.
5: Yep.
1: But between us, because they're probably not listening, you know, every wedding you go to, at least Jenny and I do this, we're always opinionated on the couple. You know what I mean? I've been to weddings where I was like, there's no way this is going to work, and it doesn't. And I was actually validated. And I've been to weddings where I was like, no way it's going to work, and it does. But that was my wedding. You know what I'm saying?
5: Yeah.
1: But is your opinion of this couple that they have a shot?
5: I think they do. Yes.
1: Oh, okay.
5: My cousin and her boyfriend. Well, I mean, obviously now husband.
1: Yeah.
5: But they've been dating since like 2020. So,
1: oh, okay. Yeah, so this was one of those marry me or I'm going to kill you in your sleep. I'm kidding. No, that's great. I'm excited. You seem convinced. I only bring it up because my political segue here, I was just on America's Newsroom this morning as they're talking about the 2028 election, which is essentially, you know, ultimately each party has to marry one of these candidates, ride or die, for better or for worse. And the jockeying is underway in the Democrat Party. They're all running out to Michigan to campaign with Abdul al-Sayed, who's in a really difficult spot. It's, you know, early August. He just won a primary. Things are looking good. But he's going to have to take time off the campaign trail a month from now to celebrate September 11th. You know, all the high fives. We did it, boys. This one's for Bin Laden. I mean, really gross stuff happening in the Democrat Party right now. And the reason I wanted to harp on this AOC thing off the tippy top of the show is everybody rushing a campaign with Sayed no differently than they were rushing the campaign with Graham Plattner. The Democrats like to deify, but they don't like to verify. And what I mean by that is somebody comes along who's cute and they're in the headlines and they win a primary and they're like, this is our guy. We are all in for him. And, you know, that whole thing. And after every Democrat operative in the country made their way up to Maine to campaign with Graham Plattner, they came to realize he had a little bit more of a vetting issue than they had apparently given any thought to before they decided to deify the guy, meaning they deified, but they didn't verify. Yeah, they knew he had a Nazi tattoo and they tried telling us it was fine. Okay, yeah, they knew he had a host and slew of abhorrent views. They knew multiple women had made accusations against him. But they didn't really believe there was something there that was a career ender. Or at the very least, they were willing to overlook it if they thought it would bring them closer to power. So they deified, they didn't verify, but ultimately Graham Plattner's campaign blew up all over them. Enter Abdul al-Sayed. He's the next guy that, well, he said America deserves 9/11. Well, he's campaigning with Assam Piker. But we're a big tent party, and he relates to the working class. Except there's only one small problem. He himself said yesterday that if elected, he will raise taxes on the working class.
3: That's stupid. Use your common sense.
1: Let me play you this clip from al-Sayed talking about, okay, how we're going to pay for Medicare in a different way. He was asked, hey, Medicare for all. Give Margaret Brennan, she at least asked, how the hell are you going to pay for it? Clip six.
6: Just to be very clear, you're describing this trade-off. You are effectively acknowledging that people making less than $1 million could see their taxes go up. I just want to be very clear. Is that a yes?
7: I'm saying that we'd be paying for healthcare in a different way. Instead of paying a health insurance company whose CEO makes $20 million, I would much rather pay for durable healthcare into a government, which, of course, we all know provides healthcare for seniors who need healthcare the most. So if I'm trading paying a CEO to make more money or paying a government to guarantee me healthcare, I'm picking the latter every time.
1: Oh, man.
8: What an idiot.
1: So the justification is, yes, I am raising taxes on everybody making less than $1 million a year.
3: That is financial lunacy.
1: And his justification is, eat the rich. You know, if you give your money to the government, you're going to get health care. If you don't give your money to the government, some CEO is going to get richer. That's the sell here. This is an economically illiterate buffoon. Okay, and I'm not trying to get you worked up. But America is the most prosperous country in the world because we have a capitalistic system where people harbor the ambition of being one of those rich CEOs, where people harbor the ambition of writing a number one hit song and getting rich that way, where people harbor the ambition of starting a business, okay, or making the major leagues or getting into real estate or selling cars or whatever the hell it is you do to make money. America did not become the most dominant superpower in the world because we resented everyone's success.
9: He knows what he's talking about.
1: The American dream exists in the world as a unique entity. You never hear about the Scandinavian dream. And that's a good thing because you don't want to see those Scandinavian movies. Oh, my goodness. Great.
10: What the hell did you just say?
1: I said, Mikey, delete your search history. But the point is, there is no Canadian dream. You understand? There's no, you know, there's no French dream. Okay. There's no Irish dream. And listen, I have ancestors from Ireland. I'm not begrudging the place. I'm just telling you, we have the most unique society in the world with the most privileged people who've ever lived. And the idea that they're trying to tell you the system is flawed and we need to demonize the wealthy to somehow make the government more bloated is insane. We are the richest country in the world by about a margin of five, yet we're somehow $37 trillion in debt. So the problem is not that our government doesn't make enough money. It has more money than any government in history. The problem is the people get into power by wanting to spend money. And the more money they spend, the higher your taxes get. But does anything improve in the quality of life? But that's who she's campaigning behind, Abdul al-Sayed. AOC is behind this guy. Gavin Newsom flew out there to meet with this guy over the weekend and campaign with him. Kamala Harris just gave him an endorsement, which thanks for coming, drive safe. Like, nobody cares who Kamala Harris is endorsing. Like, If Kamala Harris is endorsing a bottle of wine, I would take that very seriously.
11: That's true. That is true.
1: Straight up. If she endorses like a Cabernet, I'm very interested. Okay? Because every speech she gives, she looks like she's trying to convince a bouncer to let her back into the bar she already got thrown out of. So yes, Kamala has my attention when it comes to wine endorsements. We're going to be in Santa Rosa October 24th doing a live event with KSRO. If Kamala wants to show up with a case of wine, like the fine folks at Jam Cellars did when we were down the block in Napa, amen, commie, I'm your guy. But when it comes to endorsements, nobody cares. because she's running on the same, you know, intellectually bankrupt policies this nutbag is running on. Enter AOC. So AOC was asked yesterday by Jonathan Carl, not only about running for president, but about the crazy things that Francesca Hong, the nominee for governor in Wisconsin, has happened to have said. She wants to abolish the police. She wants to empty all of the prisons. Wait, what?
8: So y'all need to hide your kids, hide your wife, and hide your husband because they're raping everybody out here.
1: I mean, think about that. We want open borders, no police, empty the prisons. You're now living in the purge, an actual everyman for themselves. So AOC is asked about this, and she tries to explain it away by saying, well, you know, a lot of us came of age in woke one, and woke one was crazy. Am I right, you guys? We wanted to defund the police, do all that stuff. The point is, everything that happened in woke one, meaning politics from 2020 on, they're still running on now. But my bigger issue, and let you play hear the clip first. Okay, my bigger issue is not that she's asking for forgiveness. It's that if you listen to this clip, you realize that she's actually promising us it's going to happen again. And I'll explain why. Clip two.
10: I mean, I think that a lot of these races, even right now, they'll have a tendency to be nationalized.
11: Yeah.
10: But these races ultimately are local, and all politics are local. My understanding is that that Francesca Hong has made clear her present stances to her electorate.
11: Yeah, she's moved away from a lot
10: right,
11: of that.
10: She's like, moved away from it. And I have a local city councilman that has this saying, woke one was crazy.
12: She is a fraud, a phony, a woman without a moral core, a regular two-faced, mealy-mouthed politician who swings with the wind.
1: Okay, and the wind swung toward defund the police? She said, yeah, let's do it. The wind has now swung towards abolish ICE. She's like, yeah, let's do it. Do you understand? AOC is not a leader. She's a reader, okay? She's reading. You know the old Bob Dylan line, you don't need to be a weatherman to know which way the wind blows? Okay, AOC sees which way the wind's blowing in her party, where the donor cash is stacking up, and goes, yeah, I'm now susceptible to this round of idiotic groupthink. Woke one was crazy, am I right? It was like COVID, and we like destroyed your business and like locked you in the house, and like people couldn't have funerals, and like your kids couldn't have graduation, and like loved ones died surrounded by no one because we weren't allowed to see them. But yeah, you could go out in the streets and protest George Floyd and bring 2 million people with you, no big deal. You had to get vaccinated or you'd get fired. But yeah, we could let 20 million people into the country unvaccinated, and that was fine. I mean, woke one was crazy. We wanted to defund the police because woke one was crazy. I was just, you know, it was crazy. We all had crazy ideas. It just happened. But what she's really saying is that, yes, she is going to be susceptible to whatever idiotic groupthink comes next. And we know that. Why? Because of who she happens to be campaigning with as we speak.
13: What can I tell you, kid? You're right. You're right. You're right. You're right.
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15: 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Are you sure this is legal?
16: 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It's fun though, isn't it?
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0: 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We got a busy day on the show today. A couple of fan favorites going to be stopping by. You know, what happens on a Monday is Fox just always assumes I'm going to show up like halfway, half in the bag and be in no capacity to do real radio. So they book a couple of ringers thinking I can't, you know.
1: Fat, drunk, and stupid is no way to go through life, son.
0: So today you get Tiffany Smiley, former GOP candidate for Senate out in Washington State. Paul Morrow is going to be here as well, retired NYPD inspector. And we can go back and forth on some of this nonsense about abolishing ICE and emptying the prisons.
2: Well, that's the dumbest thing I've heard of.
0: They are running for office on Vote for Me, and I will let everyone out of jail.
3: Ah!
0: It's not good.
3: Ah, no, no.
0: And some of them are trying to walk back policies, but I'm going to give you clips over the course of this next hour, including the, this is fascinating, the head of the DSA, Megan Romer, who is an actually clinically insane person, who said that the October 7th massacre was inevitable and she would go to a pro-Hamas rally. I mean, again, this is the kind of tape where you pay somebody to make that go away. Traditionally, if you're running for office, you know, you sit down in a room with a vetting team and go, what's every dumb thing you've ever done? How do we make it go away so the public doesn't find out about it? Okay, if you're someone who said America deserved 9/11, okay, you know.
4: This could be a problem.
0: Traditionally a huge problem. And in a normal world, you know, someone would say that. No, you know, good gosh, no, you can never run. You're going to be destroyed. But in Michigan, like, they are all in on Abdul al-Sayed, who apparently is campaigning to be the head of a sorority because he keeps making all of these lip-syncing videos where he's dancing to Whitney Houston and Taylor Swift.
5: That was embarrassing.
0: I mean, yeah, nothing against either of those ladies. They're fantastic, great singers, some of the best we've ever had. But the idea that the conversation in politics no longer excludes people who say we hate America, we want to tear down the system and build our own thing. Okay, the head of the DSA, I played you this clip on Friday, said if you're running for office with our endorsement, you have to commit to abolishing the Senate and the presidency. So why is the guy even running for Senate if they're going to abolish the Senate?
6: I think he's got a point.
0: Yeah, the point is,
2: they're crazy.
0: These are not serious people. The biggest challenge we face today, and I think Spencer Pratt talked about this over the weekend, so I want to give him credit, is there's a lot of really spoiled white rich kids who have super successful parents. They call them Nepo babies because their parents have an ungodly amount of money. These kids contribute nothing to the world. And the modern liberal mindset prioritizes victimhood above all else. Victimhood. There is a hierarchy of oppression. You get like a point for being a minority. You get a point for being gay or bisexual or any of the LGBTQIA plus 2SLs. You know, you get a point for every form of oppression that you might face. And the more you can claim to be aggrieved by this, the greatest and most tolerant and inclusive society the world has ever known, the higher in the regard they hold you. The problem a lot of these rich white kids are having is nobody feels bad for them. So the only way they can score victimhood points is by saying capitalism's bad. We have this oppressive system. It's unfair to us. Ergo, every single one of us is a victim. And that's what we have the Democrat Party catering to, a generation of privileged idiots. Okay, like when you see someone throwing a can of soup at the Mona Lisa, that's a very rich kid. Poor kids can't afford to go to the over to the Louvre and throw a can of soup at Mona Lisa. Okay, these kids can. When you see people taking off a week to clog the Brooklyn Bridge, okay, because they want you to abolish ICE, those are rich kids. Okay, LARPing as revolutionaries. And the Democrats are appealing to them, but what they don't realize is it's a really, really narrow subset. Because you would get out there in the real world, you know, there's actual decent, hardworking people. And there's a lot more of them than there are of these moon bats.

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0: Boom! There it is. Fox Across America with Jimmy Fallon doing the damn thing in New York City. And we are off to San Antonio this weekend doing stand-up at the Empire Theater. I believe we're down to single-digit tickets on that. It will sell out. So if you want to go, you want to get tickets to the meet and greet, you want to hang out after the show, all of that stuff on sale, foxacrossamerica.com. And then the following week, Rockford, Illinois, also on the verge of a sellout. It'll sell out. So go to foxacrossamerica.com. And if you're coming, you know, there's a live Q&A towards the end of my stand-up set where I let you guys ask me anything you want to know about Fox or me or my family, whatever the case may be. Make it fun. Think up a fun one. Try to throw me off. Try to give me like, oh, I hit him with that one. Okay, it's the coolest thing about these events is you show up to watch this ridiculous comedy show by a guy who's dressed like a figure skater who let himself go. But you come to realize like there's this incredible force of good right now in the world that you don't really get to hear as much about on the news. Like I am 1 hour of week here on the Fox News channel. You see Fox News Saturday Night with Jimmy Fallon. You know, a lot of the grown-up shows that are on 5 nights a week have to cover a lot of bad stuff. You know, and it's like, think about right now with all of the socialism nonsense going on in the midterms. You know, after, you know, six days of watching that stuff, everybody's on the verge of snapping.
1: I'm as mad as hell, and I'm not going to take this anymore.
0: When you show up to a theater, you see 1,000, 2,000 people. They were like really cool. They're all really funny, and that they get it. It actually, in a weird way, it makes you feel better about the world. Because what I understand working in media is the squeaky wheels get the most grease, meaning most of what we're covering is a minority. It's a minority position. The WNBA has this huge problem right now, okay, because they're now getting mocked by Enos Kanter and Royce White, who are like, well, technically speaking, if anybody who says there's a woman is a woman, then I guess I'm a woman. Put me in, coach. I'm ready to play in the WNBA. And, you know, that whole thing. And now the WNBA is literally having a meeting this week. The WNBA, the Women's National Basketball Association, is having a meeting this week to determine what a woman is. I mean,
2: thank you for the education, gentlemen. We've just received a PhD in stupidity.
0: But it's really an exercise in watching their own policies blow up in their face. I think it's hilarious, but the debate is a legitimate debate. Now, it's not a debate of fairness. It's just a debate of ideology. It's like, you know, when you see somebody wearing a mask, a COVID mask, we're not debating whether or not it works. We now know they don't. Even Fauci has admitted they didn't work. Okay, but people still wear them because it's like a liberal MAGA hat. They throw on a mask as their way of saying, this is my middle finger to anybody who votes Republican. What the WNBA is dealing with is very similar. We don't have one case in the history of professional sports where a woman, biologically, has gone into the men's division and won anything at all.
3: Bingo.
0: So that's where you know this is a farce that has nothing to do with fairness. It's the men who have a biological advantage over women. In fact, in some international sports governing bodies, in order for a man to compete against the women's division, he has to get hormone reduction therapy and he's got to get collagen injections, which means they're flat out admitting there's a biological difference.
4: Wow!
0: The winner of the men's New York City Marathon beats the women's winner by 13 minutes. Think about that. Okay, Will Thomas, ranked 350th in the world, jumps into the women's pool as Leah Thomas and is now ranked number one. Think about that. It's insane. But we're not debating fairness. And the point is that debate is over. It came and went. But they can still continue to debate anyway because ideology is in play. One side sees letting men erase women as a middle finger to Republicans. And that's more important to them than the women, than the rights. They'll go, oh, give me a break. It's a handful of people. It's not a lot of people. What does that mean? Okay, if your buddy gets murdered, you call me up and I go, oh, give me a break. The only murder of the week was Tuesday night. Nobody got murdered that night. It's just your buddy. Come on, what are we talking about here? Of course there's real consequence. And the fact is, it's really crazy. Modern feminism is erasing women. It's bananas. Okay, let me give you this. This is so crazy. Okay, Royce White on Fox and Friends talking about how he's now eligible for the draft. Clip 22.
5: I'm just having a blast in my feminine era. I never thought that I was a woman. You know, I've always trusted the science, and I thought I was a man my entire life. But, you know, after further review, look at my personal preferences. it would appear that I am indeed sometimes identifying as a transgender woman. And I think it's only fair I get a chance to play with some of my queens here in the twilight of my career, my athletic prime.
0: And of course, the WNBA and a lot of people on the left are like, he's just trolling. He's not sincere that he's the woman. But how do you determine the sincerity? And what difference does that make in the arena of fair play? Okay, so there's a French player right now. It's a man, biological man. He's averaging 21 points, 20 rebounds. As I said on TV, also leads the league in loose balls. But the point is, that fella, the biological man, is tearing up the women's league. And he's allowed to play because he showed up and said he was a woman. So how would Enos Kanter or Royce White be any different? That's what the WNBA is trying to find out. But in a nutshell, what they're really exposing here is that this whole trans ideology thing is a little bit of a grift, in the sense that, yes, you have every right to be trans, but you don't have the right to usurp the rights of women, of biological women. You know, you can compete in sports against the own gender you were assigned at birth. Yes, we're not trying to deny you that. We're not trying to erase you. We're not trying to remove you from society. Okay. But they're trying to tell us there's a difference between one person who says he's trans but has male biology and another person who says he's trans and has male biology. Well, what is that difference? I would love to know. And they don't have one. These arguments can't hold up to scrutiny. It's like when they say, like, men can get pregnant. Guys, I say this 100 times a week on this show. If men could get pregnant from having sex with other men, every single prison in America would have a maternity ward. Okay? But they don't. Because men can't get pregnant.
3: Only girls can be the mommies. Only boys can be the daddies. Yes, sir.
0: But think of how crazy this is. This is Royce White talking on Fox and Friends to my man Griff Jenkins about how it is astounding that the WNBA, the Women's National Basketball Association, is meeting to decide what W means. It is the dumbest time that's ever been to be alive. Clip 23.
5: You know, it's just astounding that the WNBA can't define the W in the name. And I think we're going through a very necessary conversation about who's actually eligible to play in some of these professional sports leagues, I guess, on both sides of the gender spectrum. But my goal is to help elevate the WNBA. I think the ticket prices and the attendance, will soar. I think the audience, the live audience will increase. And I think ultimately it's good for the game. It's going to help evolve the game.
0: I do agree with that, though. Mikey and Josh, would you not say if Royce White suits for the New York Liberty, we're all going to watch, are we not?
6: I think this is how you secure the championship yet again.
0: Keep the title in New York. Josh wants more school buses on fire. But Mikey, I mean, this is my real, a legitimate question. Mm-hmm. If you let men compete in the WNBA, and yes, there are going to be some dominant men like Royce White, I don't doubt. Enos Kanter, isn't he 6'10", Mikey?
7: He's big, yeah. I think he's 6'10".
0: 6'10", so he says he scores 60 a game in the WNBA. He might.
7: He'd be a trailblazer, though.
0: Yeah. But, like, think about it this way, though. If men integrated that league, so yes, they would get, I don't doubt, big ratings out of the gate and some box office. But ultimately, the quality of play, not to be rude, but if the league is still predominantly biological women, it's not as good as the NBA. So you wind up watching, like, almost minor league basketball, which I don't think is sustainable. So if the women let the transgender players in, I think there's a short-term payday in exchange for the long-term interest in the league. What do you think is going to happen?
7: That's a great question. I mean, I feel like they're going to have to just come up with some sort of, I guess, statement this week. But, like, they don't want to, you know, anger certain crowds, so they're going to be very careful about the way they word it, right?
0: Yes.
7: But, like, yeah, that's the whole thing. I don't know how they're going to hate. They really got put in this tricky situation because the commissioner has not done a great job from everything I've seen.
0: Yes.
7: Like, yeah.
0: And did you guys see that Sophie Cunningham get clobbered the other day?
6: Yeah, there was no attempt at blocking that shot.
0: She
6: was an endless situation, too.
0: She clotheslined her, and then the friggin' coach on the Fever defended her.
7: Yep.
0: Like, Caitlin Clark had her head in her hands, which I'll give her credit on that, because Caitlin Clark threw a hell of a no-look pass when it came to the transgender thing. She didn't touch it.
7: Nope.
0: But listen, she's gotten beaten up by enough angry lesbians.

0: You guys didn't see the viral video of Sophie Cunningham getting, like, literally clotheslined, thrown on the ground. And then, obviously, Carrington got ejected, went on Twitter immediately and said it was white privilege. You assaulted a woman. But again, this is why they have this problem. There's no leadership. Here's Stephanie White, the coach of the Fever, after her player was clotheslined to the ground so violently that the other girl was thrown out of the game. Here is Stephanie White defending the girl who got thrown out of the game. Clip 21.
1: Yeah, I mean, look, it was a hard foul. I don't think that Dejanay intentionally came out to get her across the neck like she did. But it did happen, and I thought it was the right call. But, you know, I one of the things about Nay is that she's going to play her butt off, man. She's going to compete. Nobody's going to go walking in for a layup. And so I don't oppose the hard foul. But I also don't think that she intentionally went for the neck.
2: Got to ask about her response. She went in and she got on social and said white privilege. After her getting
1: who did this?
2: Dejanay did. Any response to that?
1: No, I don't know anything about that. But no response.
3: Oh. In my opinion, that sucked.
0: That is so embarrassing. And what happened in society, and this is happening to the WNBA right now, is people don't want to offend that vocal minority that'll scream at you and call you a transphobe and a racist and everything in between. So they've decided it's just worth it to let them get their way. Do you know the old line in Vacation where if the dog gets a hold of your leg, best to just let him finish. Let him just finish, Clark. That's pretty much what you're watching now when it comes to civic engagement in the WNBA. There's a small fringe minority screaming and yelling that we should ignore biology in a league that was designed for women. And there's this same fringe that's telling you every time we assault Caitlin Clark, it's legal basketball. If we tackle Sophie Cunningham and clothesline her like she's getting beaten into a street gang, it's all fine. And instead of leadership being like, no, and cleaning up the league, they just sit there and let the dog finish. We have a huge announcement coming about my TV show when we return.
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8: We sometimes don't see a lot of each other during the week, but first and foremost, we are just here to tell the world we have a new family member. That's a big deal.
9: Big deal.
8: Okay. Oh, yeah. Janesh comes over from the Will Kane show. We had to trade them a half-open six-pack of Miller Lite. I'm kidding. They're like, is well, anything. Just please take her. Those are the exact words. It was like, please. You know what a guy's trying to marry off a daughter who's got a bit of a history? He's like, if you could just take her. I'm kidding. Great to see you.
9: Great to see you. It took a lot, actually.
8: To get on this show?
9: It took a lot for you to take me.
8: Yeah, it did, Janesh. Like, I'm not going to lie.
10: Very true.
8: There was a very extreme...
9: I'm valuable, guys.
8: You are. You matter. You don't let these women put you down. No, these are good women.
10: Which is why I'm like, I don't know why she accepted the job. We don't have any news briefings during our show.
8: Yeah.
10: One time we tried to do something serious, and then there was a shooting.
8: Yeah.
9: So.
8: Yes.
9: Yeah. Fox News alert.
11: And I helped on that.
8: Yes, you did.
9: I did.
12: We worked together before.
11: Yeah, oh, yeah.
8: See that? That is crazy. Yeah. Well, I will tell you this. On this show, okay, the way it really works is, you know, because it is like so much of it is a hang. This is productive for us. It doesn't sound like it is, you know, but like we need to find out right now for the purposes of this week's show how drunk Jen got at Kennedy's wedding. Jen was just out in Hawaii.
11: Kennedy got married
8: over the weekend. How was the wedding, Jen? Tell us stuff.
12: It was incredible. I might still be drunk. Not sure.
8: Uh-huh.
12: They drugged me down there in Hawaii.
8: Hawaii goes hard, right?
12: They go hard. We were drinking these like frozen espresso martinis by the pool all day.
8: Yes. Oh, yeah.
12: Like a milkshake.
10: I was going to say.
11: Use one right now.
10: A Kennedy happy hour is elaborate. I can't imagine what the wedding would be
12: like. This was like a 4-day happy hour.
10: Yes.
8: It was, right?
12: Yeah.
8: And did her brother, I haven't talked to her yet.
12: Yeah.
8: Me and Vic, after we taped the TV show this weekend, went out and had a couple of drinks in her honor. A bunch of the New York Yankees showed up.
12: That's an honor.
8: And in between talking to the New York Yankees, me and Vic made Kennedy and Fred a bunch of congratulatory videos that I woke up Saturday and realized were never sent.
12: Oh my God.
8: They're just all sitting there. Do you know when you send a text that doesn't go through, you get the exclamation point?
12: Yes. Yeah.
8: Well, I just didn't. I saw it go through, but to an exclamation point. So I woke up to a series of exclamation points. I was like, oh, so we said nothing. So she sent us pictures yesterday, at which point I was able to send back a series of drunken videos we shot with the New York Yankees.
12: Woo!
8: But that is, of course, the big news over in Foxland is Kennedy and Fred got married in Hawaii. It sounds like it was pretty swanky. Yeah. Janesh did not make the guest list for good reason.
12: I did it. I was
8: How
12: waiting.
8: Are you? So this is all we want to know, Janesh. Yeah. Your background for the American people. You grew up in San Diego?
12: Yeah, well, I'm from California. I moved from San Diego. I bebopped around. I went to school, like, as a kid in Marietta, Temecula area, you know?
8: Uh-huh. But you left right after the wildfires you started? You said...
12: I had to get out of there.
8: I'll never forget. I saw you at the bus stop. She had a can of gasoline and some matches. She's like, just get me out of California.
12: How did you know about this?
8: So, I thought
12: I covered my tracks.
8: So you started there. You made your way here. How long have you lived in New York?
12: Like 5 years now.
8: Oh, okay.
12: Yeah, so.
8: But you go to a fair amount of concerts and comedy shows, which I think is great. You're taking advantage of the fact that you're in New York.
12: Yes.
8: Okay, which builds to the crescendo of, as a person who goes to all of these things, how big of a liability are you at an open bar? Or are you decent? On this show, I have to tell you this.
12: If there's a table, I'm there.
8: Oh, you're
12: on
8: like,
12: top of the table.
8: No, Janesh, you're going to fit in fine. That was my concern.
12: This is,
10: I'm sorry.
12: Well, we asked her during the interview. This is the only reason we wanted
10: And I said, that's all I need to hear.
12: That was my interview process.
8: That's really funny. No, our show, if you're just joining us, the lovely ladies of Fox News Saturday Night are here. We have a new one. Janesh has just joined the team officially today. You'll see it out on the socials. So we're just like a little welcome and get together. When we get Annie back, we'll have a formal trip to the Carnegie Club to properly fet you. Is that, did I say it right? I went to community college. Is it feet or fet? They spell it F-E-T-E. It's fet, right?
12: Fentanyl?
8: When Annie gets back from Seattle, we'll fentanyl
12: we're
8: you.
12: We're going to fent you.
8: That actually makes sense. But these are the major milestones on the team. So we have you joining, which is obviously a huge deal. Leo is getting married in October.
12: Oh, yeah.
8: That's a big damn deal.
10: So practice your table dancing now.
8: We're shipping a child off to college in a couple. We have a lot going on.
12: But it's a big summer.
8: This is obviously the biggest news.
12: Yeah.
8: So you're excited. You genuinely look excited. Like, I got to be honest with you.
12: I am excited. My mouth hurts not from smiling.
8: Buddy, everyone who joins the show is so excited in the beginning. We're going to do this hit again in 3 weeks. It's just going to be F-bombs and screaming, which is not true. We're psyched to have you. And I hope you didn't mind doing this today, because we'd make you do it more just to come be a part of the show.
12: Yeah.
8: Guys, if you're listening in the tri-state area and you want to meet Janesh, obviously just go to a concert, I guess. That's where they're going to find you.
12: Yeah,
10: loitering outside of MSG.
8: Yeah, it sounds like if you just hang out outside.
12: I'm trying to buy your ticket.
8: But you can come to Fox News Saturday night. You can get free tickets at foxacrossamerica.com. You could meet Janesh. You could meet Leo. You could meet Jen.
12: Hey.
8: Maybe Annie. I don't know. We don't know where Annie's kind of on the road this week, but the news story is Janesh is here and the world's a better place for it. Welcome, Janesh, to Fox News Saturday Night.
0: Get her out. 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
22: I have decided to order the immediate redeployment from Vietnam of the division equivalent of approximately 25,000 men.
23: At the inquest, I responded as completely and as truthfully as I could to the questions that were put to me by the judge as well as the district attorney.
24: Tranquility Base here. The Eagle has landed. I'm going to step off the land now. It's one small step for man.
1: This is the largest group of people ever assembled in one place.
2: 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What we have in mind is breakfast in bed for 400,000.
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25: COVID texts released. I'm Sue Guzman, Fox News. Some new text messages are being released from Dr. Anthony Fauci's government phone, where he expressed concern over the COVID-19 vaccine and early-term miscarriages.
26: In one text thread from January of 2021, Dr. Fauci discusses the impact of the COVID-19 injection on pregnant women. Dr. Fauci writes to the then Surgeon General and head of the CDC, quote, many people have significant cytokine storm and fever after the second dose. This theoretically could be associated with miscarriage in the first trimester. Dr. Fauci later said that COVID could cause serious illness during pregnancy and that no safety issues had emerged among thousands of pregnant women who at the time had gotten the vaccine. Dr. Fauci also pointed to guidance from health authorities that left the decision to get the vaccine to women and their health care providers.
25: Fox's Max Gordon. President Trump looking to change regulations on childhood vaccines. The latest from Fox's Chad Perkerman, Washington.
27: The president signed an executive order reducing the number of recommended childhood vaccines. Health and Human Services Secretary RFK Jr. drove the move.
28: We are comparing health outcomes in vaccinated versus unvaccinated children. Vaccines administered during pregnancy and outcomes ranging from allergies to autoimmune disease to autism and other neurodevelopmental disorders.
27: Now, Kennedy says there's no conclusion whether vaccines contribute to health problems. Senate Health Committee Chairman Bill Cassidy is a doctor. He called the order, quote, wrong. He believes this makes people more hesitant to get vaccine.
25: President Trump's pick for U.S. Attorney General Todd Blanche sworn in Monday night at the Oval Office after a rough nomination period. Blanche had faced backlash for his history as the president's personal attorney. 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
34: Hey, it's Jason Rantz. Summer's here and everyone's on the road enjoying the outdoors. Chelan, Leavenworth, Westport. Doesn't matter where you're headed, you're getting there on roads that are a construction nightmare right now. Lane closures, sudden stops on the freeway, detours that dump you into traffic you didn't expect. One second you're cruising, the next you're slamming the brakes because some dude ahead of you didn't see the cones in time. 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
1: Boom, back in action on a big Monday episode of Fox Across America. 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If you want to be a part of the show that has been an absolute stampede of stupidity since we came on the air 1 hour ago. Why? Because there are people running to be the leaders of America who are outright telling you they want to tear the whole thing down.
2: They're crazy.
1: They're not crazy. They're stupid. I'm going to explain in this hour, but I want you to know off the tippy top, I know this sounds a little heavy-handed. They go, hey, this guy is a little worked up. He wants us to get mad at the liberals all day is what he... No.
3: Not even close.
1: Guys, this isn't one of those shows. It's a good old-fashioned talk show that we take the issues seriously. We do not take ourselves seriously at all.
4: My hobbies are fast cars and fast women.
1: Fast cars and fast women. Wow, that's funny. I love that movie. But regardless of what your hobbies are, you are welcome on our program. We don't care. We're not here to chase you away. I'm a good old-fashioned talk show host. You know, it's Fox News Radio. I host Fox News Saturday night on the weekends. And some people who don't know any better might tune in and go, well, this must be some heavy right-wing show or something like that. And
2: you can't handle the truth.
1: We don't care. I'm just as mad at the Republicans as the Democrats this week. I'm still waiting for the Senate to pass the Save America Act, and they're like, screw that, we're going on recess.
5: That's just how white folks will do you.
1: The John Thune thing, if you listen to it, I was losing my mind because John Thune said last week, well, how about instead of passing the Save America Act, we make it a campaign issue and we run on it and make the Democrats vote against it. Okay, great. And then what happens? Because in order to pass the Save America voter ID law, you need the Senate, the House, and the presidency, which is exactly what we have right now.
6: I think he's got a point.
1: Yeah, the point is most of Washington is full of so when we get on the air, believe me, I'm not here to recruit you to a cause. I'm just here to have a good faith dialogue. It's a conservative host, but it's not a conservative show. You know, you can be whoever the hell you want. We don't care. The reason we're taking this heavy-handed approach to socialism out of the gate is I was the dude saying this over a year ago when Zoran Mamdani was running for mayor of New York. I said, hey, guys, just so you know, I know it doesn't matter who the mayor of New York is to most people around this country. But I told you at the time, you still need to pay attention to this race because if he wins, if socialism proves viable, that's where all the political donors are going to go.
7: Money, money, money, money, money, money, money.
1: And now we're sitting here with people admitting to being socialists. Socialism has starved hundreds of millions of people to death. AOC, Alexandria Ocasio-Cortez, flat out says that she is a Democrat socialist.
8: She's not real smart.
1: But let me give you the clip, okay? Let me give you this, because this is all bananas. This is AOC, clip three.
9: Are you still a member of Democratic Socialists of America?
10: Of the New York City chapter.
9: The New York City chapter, not the national.
10: No.
9: And what's the difference?
10: So every DSA chapter is formed locally.
9: Yeah.
10: And so the New York City DSA chapter, those are folks that you know. It's kind of like your local union chapter.
9: Yeah.
1: That's AOC. I mean,
11: some of these women, they're so stupid.
1: Saying, I'm a member of not the national chapter, but the New York chapter. And that allows her to admit, yeah, I'm a Democrat socialist. And the reason she's drawing the distinction between the national and the New York is, yes, she wants to run for president. She doesn't want to own every stupid statement that comes out of every stupid socialist. She thinks there's a way to only own certain dumb statements, but not the others. Like the defund the police thing, I've played this clip. Here she is asked if she regrets calling to defund the police, clip 18.
9: Did the movement go too far with some of those positions? I mean, you briefly supported the idea of defunding the police.
10: I think that during this time and especially during COVID, there was a huge opening of the Overton window. We were shut down. There was some of the highest unemployment rates that we have seen because of those shutdowns.
9: Yeah.
10: And I think that the doors were really open in trying to entertain any and every policy that was going to get us to a better place. And I actually think that the discussions that were had in that time were quite fruitful.
1: Oh, God.
3: What would you do with a brain if you had one?
1: Okay. So she says she doesn't regret some of those policies, tries to blame it on COVID, okay? But the police funding them or taking away their funding had nothing to do with the spread of COVID.
6: You are so full of sh**.
1: Seriously, AOC. Well, it was like COVID and it was crazy and it was woke one. That's her big viral soundbite right now. Okay, I played it earlier. I can play it for you again. Here she is basically saying, you've got to forgive every dumb policy. Open borders, defunding the police, locking down your kids, banning them from socialization, playing sports, going to funerals, graduating high school. They couldn't do any public activities. Even though it was okay to publicly put 300,000-400,000 people in the streets rioting over George Floyd. You know, they fired you from your job for not getting a vaccine, but they let 21 million people cross the border who didn't have the vaccine. And when there's a double standard, there's no standard. But what they're trying to do now is the old, yeah, we did a bunch of terrible things. It was crazy. Am I right? Okay, but what she's ultimately admitting to is, yes, the zeitgeist was corrupted by idiotic groupthink in 2020. But here's a newsflash. That's no different today. There are people running right now who want to empty the prisons. I mean, come on, man.
8: I'm sick and tired of all this bullshit.
1: Aren't we all? People who want to abolish ICE. ICE has to get the rapists and the pedophiles and the murderers in this country illegal out of the country. They want to abolish them. Okay? They want to tear down our system of capitalism, starve the rich people to death. Okay, for all intents and purposes, they see prosperity and personalized ambition as bad and outsourcing everything to the state as good. Okay?
12: Government is not the solution to our problem. Government is the problem.
1: Okay, we believed that under Ronald Reagan because it was true. And the point he was always trying to make is the government's never going to be as efficient and as nimble as the private sector. In the private sector, what you do needs to work in order for you to personally succeed. Meaning if you have an idea for the company better make money. The product better sell. If it doesn't, okay, you pitch this big, giant, grandiose plan that goes nowhere.
13: Step into my office.
14: What?
13: Because you're fired.
1: You're fired. Okay, in politics, when your big money project doesn't work, they always conduct a study and recommend spending more money.
15: We're paying in cash.
1: Okay, the politicians want to run on issues. They don't want to solve them. Look at the John Thune thing. John Thune, now we should make voter ID a campaign issue. Why? You have the Senate, the House, and the presidency. Okay, so you're telling me best case scenario, we can get you back here to where you are now? And this time around, you're going to do the thing 84% of us want you to do?
16: Sell crazy someplace else. We're all stocked up here.
1: You don't have to fall for that if you're a Republican. Okay, but the same dopey stuff goes with the AOCs. When AOC says woke one was crazy, you've got to forgive us. If you haven't heard it, she was asked about Francesca Hong. Francesca Hong is Asian American running for governor in Wisconsin. She's married to a white capitalist. She has a white son, yet she's telling us she's concerned about the proximity to whiteness. And yes, she wants to eradicate capitalism. Now, she doesn't want to live by any of these rules she's trying to implement. Her husband's rich. OK, she doesn't truly believe all white people are inherently evil. She's married to them. OK, but the point is she sees these as viable platforms because of the nutbags in her party. And what AOC is trying to distance herself from as a local socialist and not a national socialist, what's the difference? As well, woke one was crazy. Listen to this, clip two.
10: I mean, I think that a lot of these races, even right now, they'll have a tendency to be nationalized.
1: Yeah.
10: But these races ultimately are local, and all politics are local. My understanding is that that Francesca Hong has made clear her present stances to her electorate.
9: Yeah, she's moved away from a lot
10: right,
9: of that.
10: She's right. Moved away from it. Mm. And I have a local city councilman that has this saying, woke one was crazy.
1: Oh, man.
17: You don't have a clue.
1: Okay, but what is she really saying? Woke one was crazy. I mean, just everybody was a little nuts, so we had a lot of bad ideas. But we're distancing themselves. Am I right, you guys? That's what she's doing, trying to tell you. But they're not distancing themselves from anything crazy. But keep this in the back of your head. If an elected official says, yes, I disavow everything I stood for 5 years ago, that means 5 years from now, they're going to disavow everything they stand for now.
13: Bingo, man, bingo.
1: Because they are just submitting to whatever idiotic groupthink happens to be pervading the current narrative. Okay, right now it's tax the rich. Listen to Megan Romer. She's the New Yorker. She is the head of that Democrat Socialist of America chapter that AOC just said she's a member of. Okay, she is a member. She is not a member. She is the leader of that group that AOC said she's a member of. Here is the leader of that group explaining why and how they're going to tax the rich. Except there's only one small problem. Is she actually explaining this in a way that makes any sense at all?
14: Not even close.
1: Listen for yourself. Clip 15.
15: We do believe in taxing the hell out of millionaires. Yeah, absolutely.
17: Well, what does taxing the hell out of them mean?
15: Yeah, you know, I don't have like a solid, but
17: shouldn't you? If you're the co-chair of the DSA, shouldn't you be more specific than just taxing the hell out of something? What exactly do you mean?
15: So again, it's democracy, right? And we have to look at what we need to spend and what we need. We don't want to depend on the existence of millionaires because that means people are still getting exploited. So, mm-hmm. So yeah, we need to look at what we need to pay for in the interim, what sort of tax base we need for that to happen, and then, and build from there.
18: You are so dumb. You are really dumb. For real.
1: Because she's flat out telling you the plan is we have no plan. Okay, we have to look at the millionaires. We can't depend on them. We've got to take away their money. Okay, every adage about socialism that applied 100 years ago applies right now. They don't have a way to generate wealth. They can only confiscate it and redistribute it. But at some point, that means you've run out of wealth. Okay, but understand, when the AOCs of the world say, well, we were crazy and woke one, okay, this is woke two. And guess what? The policies are even crazier.
19: And I'm out here in the real world, and I know what's right or wrong or bullshit.
0: He's the host you shouldn't get too close to.
20: A lot of things about me you don't know anything about, Daddy. Things you wouldn't understand. Things you couldn't understand. Things you shouldn't understand.
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0: There it is, Fox Across America with Jimmy Fallon. If you missed the beginning of the show, my TV program, Fox News Saturday Night with Jimmy Fallon. Of course, number one in its time slot. Hey, girl. Well, it's about to get even more number one because we have a brand new booker by the name of Janesh. She was on the show earlier. We will play that later. If you missed any portion of the show, you can always get the podcast at foxacrossamerica.com. But the point is, the empire continues to grow. And it grows because of fine people like yourself who put up with our nonsense every day and realize there's a way to do politics that's not so contentious. Right now, you know, everybody right now hates each other in politics. It's
1: somebody ought to belt you in the mouth.
0: We're not actually doing that on this show. So much so that I wanted to make a point really quickly. This is a life point. It's not a political point. Richard Nixon and the anniversary of his resignation is upon us right now as I speak to you. And there's a lot of Nixon stuff in my feed on Twitter because I have a predominantly politically active feed. You know, a couple of comic sports stuff that Lincoln and I follow, but it's a lot of politics and stuff like that. And one of the archivists has been releasing Nixon stuff. This has nothing to do with politics, what I'm about to play you. It's just how Nixon is talking about how the unhappiest people in the world are the ones who don't have a purpose. And the truth is, it caught my eye, if only because socialism is gaining in popularity in this country. Why? Because there are a lot of woke white people who have no purpose.
2: Everything woke turns to
0: okay. These are the unhappiest people in the world because their parents, there's an old adage that they say amongst famous people and rich people. I've never been faced with this quandary, but they say if you were rich, you know, they say you want to give your kids enough money to do something. You don't want to give them enough money to do nothing because then they sit around and literally contribute nothing to the universe. There's no moral imperative for them to succeed or contribute in any way. And lo and behold, you wind up with a really rich kid who thinks he's a victim because they've never been taught self-reliance or the importance of achievement or going out there and having a work ethic. And that's where you see the growth of socialism. Who's actually gravitating towards it? People who are the biggest beneficiaries of capitalism because they have rich parents. But listen to this clip. Just really wrap your head around this because what Nixon is really talking about is the value of being in the struggle. Like the most alive I've ever felt was driving a cab and literally tracking every dollar that came in or out in a 12-hour shift because I had to. You know, but here's Nixon talking about the struggle and how what you often perceive as the most challenging moments of your life are actually the high water marks. Clip 26.
3: The unhappiest people of the world are those in the watering places, the international watering places like the south coast of France and Newport and Palm Springs and Palm Beach, going to parties every night, playing golf every afternoon, then bridge, drinking too much, talking too much, thinking too little, retired. No purpose. What makes life mean something is purpose, a goal, the battle, the struggle, even if you don't win it.
0: Okay, and he's completely 1,000% right. Okay, the critic sitting on the sideline that just says America sucks and, you know, screw the patriarchy, defund the police, the whole dumb everything they're gravitating towards in the DSA. Okay, those people don't really have a purpose in life. So they've decided that they can pretend they're oppressed and gravitate towards a system that would actually oppress them in the long run. I mean,
2: these people are crazy. I'm telling you, they're crazy.
0: Okay, they're stupid. There are a lot of different things. But what it comes back to is the people who gravitate towards socialism, 80% of them have an elite college degree, meaning multiple college degrees. They come from super rich families. And yes, there are kids that are middle class that just have massive college debt that were failed by capitalism. Why? Because college told them they needed a $220,000 degree. Now they're out of college. They can't get a job in gender studies or art history that's going to pay off a $220,000 debt. So they've decided capitalism is failing. And that's the other subset of people who gravitate towards socialism. They're the ones that are just bad at capitalism. You making bad decisions doesn't mean we live in a bad system. I spent the entirety of my 20s. I invested every dollar I made in blackjack and strippers. And the rest of it I wasted. But the point is, because I got to the age of 30 and didn't have any money, it wasn't because capitalism was an oppressive system for the little guy. It was because the little guy had no idea how to get his act together.
4: He's a lousy dad, but he's right.
0: And in this moment where Richard Nixon is prominently featured in our news, we highlight his wisdom for the good of everybody, but especially the ones who don't like him.

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1: Boom, there it is, back in action on a very, a star-studded episode of Fox Across America with Jimmy Failla. Not only do we have the lovely ladies of Fox News Saturday Night and our new booker, Janesh, who's going quite viral on the internet right now. We're about to announce her hiring. But apparently, you talk about power brokers. Mikey was away on vacation last week. So when you come back from vacation, you want to show the folks you still got it. You didn't lose a step at the swim-up bar. Heaven forbid the gentleman jiggle joints that Mikey likes to go to. So you come back on a Monday, guns blazing. You bring in a big guest. You know, the kind of that's going to stop me in my tracks and go, wow, this guy's still hitting 99 on the radar gun. Well, joining us now is that proof. She is a superstar political commentator, a self-proclaimed fan favorite on my TV show. But you do know her and love her. Tiffany Smiley back on the program via Zoom. Hey, Tiff.
2: Hey.
1: when last we met, you were like threatening me via text about my TV show. I enjoyed it. But that's the viewers, you know, I like to deal this audience in on exactly what it's like to be the host of the show. I don't just host the show. Like, I give them like backstage access of all these TV divas I've got to deal with and all the nonsense.
2: Yes.
1: Now, you know this personally, and I've said this on the air a million times. You might be one of my top two favorite people in media. Is that fair? And you've heard me
2: You're
1: say that before.
2: You're just saying that.
1: No, I'm not.
2: You gotta have me back on your show.
1: No, I'm not saying that. I want that qualifier out there because I know you've heard me say that. Yet there I was Thursday night trying to write my show, and I get a text like, hey, Fatso, when are you booking me? It was aggressive. And the point is we can't wait to have
2: fun. I have a tendency. I'm glad I'm still on with you, Jimmy.
1: I hope there's good
2: times in the future.
1: When are you back in New York?
2: Next week, actually.
1: But I'm doing a Fox Business special. But not this Friday?
2: Not this Friday. You know what I'm doing this Friday?
1: Uh-oh. Probably meth.
2: I'm taking my oldest to college. Moving him into college.
1: God, where did the time go? I got to do that in a few weeks.
2: I know.
1: So
2: it's crazy.
1: Have you had the talk? Because here is the segue. I've had to have this talk with Lincoln. I'm like, go to college. I'm going to support anything you do. You cannot come home as a queer for Palestine. I'm like, you can date who you want. You can be gay. I don't care if you're gay. You can't come home and be something like that's redundantly stupid. You know what I'm saying?
2: And 100%.
1: Thank you. So this is the point I'm trying to make about right now. I know you've seen the clip of AOC trying to distance herself from previous positions by saying it was woke one, you guys. Woke one was crazy. But you understand woke two is worse. If you're going to abolish ICE and empty the prisons dismantle capitalism, it's worse. And the point I'm trying to make, okay, and then I'll let you have the floor. I will not talk again today. I'm going to resign as host of the show just to give you that much more time. Okay, understand this. Okay, when you say woke one is crazy, meaning you have to forgive us, it was crazy. You're admitting that you are susceptible to idiotic groupthink if it becomes popular enough. Which means you're kind of telling us that you're going to be susceptible to the next one. And we know that because this is the next one. Don't you think? So I when I send my kid to college, I'm like, you have to stay out of groupthink. Whether you agree with it or not, individual thought and the lack thereof is like the biggest danger to our country right now.
2: Yeah, and don't turn into anti-American. Like everything that you have been blessed with, the reason that you're even going to college and have this opportunity is because you live in the greatest country on earth, not because you live in Palestine.
1: Yeah.
2: Or, you know, it's...
1: No one ever talks about the Palestinian dream. You know what I mean? You never hear. The Gaza dream, you know, and if the Tehranian dream. It's the American dream.
2: Why are they all coming here?
1: Yeah.
2: Why they're all coming here, right?
1: Isn't
2: that
1: amazing?
2: That's the beauty of this country. So please don't come back and be anti-American. I think that's what AOC and the Democrats are now turning into, which is so, I've said it from the beginning. Like, you can have all these crazy socialist ideas. Okay. I don't think they'll ever stand in this country. But the part that's most frightening about me or to me is that they're now backing and rallying behind, like, look at Al Saeed, candidate who isn't just, well, he doesn't call himself a socialist, but he's progressive. I think he thinks he's, you know, too smart.
1: He's running to be the head of a girl's sorority. Are you watching all these lip syncing videos? It looks like rush week at a sorority.
2: Because he wants all the women to vote for him. And he's charismatic and he's making it happen. But he's so anti-American.
1: Yes.
2: And he's associated with Piker. Now they're trying to disassociate with Piker and create this distance. It's frightening.
1: Yes.
2: Because no one's calling it out on the Democrat side, right? They're all rallying behind him like this is a good thing for the party going forward. And I think we're going to see some things start to happen, especially in the election coming up in November that we've never seen in this country before. It's a wild time to be alive and a wild time to be in politics, and observing all this.
1: I'll say, Tiffany Smiley's on the line if you're just joining us, and she makes a lot of salient points when she's not threatening me via text message. I want to point that out. Okay, that's it's the warmest smile in television is Tiffany Smiley, but it's not the warmest text. It's not. And I have, you know, it's not. And that's okay.
2: I mean business.
1: I know, I get it. I respect that about you. I do. I truly do. But as people sending their kids away to college, it's like this is something we now have to be on top of. And kids always went to colleges. They've always been predominantly liberal. Okay, but they've never had that degree of liberalism would usually play itself out in college because it didn't have standing in the real world. Okay, the fact that this now has standing is like legitimate policy. That is the craziest part of this. And so many of them. And I believe we could take some credit for this when Mom Donnie was running and you were first on my show. We were talking about how if this wins anywhere, it's going to be campaigned everywhere. Because what it's ultimately gravitating towards, it's interesting. But on the left, especially with like the privileged woke white kids, victimhood is the highest form of currency. And if you're a rich white kid, you have no victimhood to speak to. But if you say capitalism is oppressing us all, that puts you in the victim pool. And they love that. So there's this combination of victimhood. And then I don't doubt the percentage of kids who just have been failed by capitalism in that they made bad decisions and they now have massive debt in a field that doesn't really come with a job. But those are the colleges are creating the thing that actually makes people hate the system that those colleges are flourishing in. Are they not that perverse?
2: That's the same as the Democrats.
1: Yes.
2: That's exactly what the Democrats do in politics. They create a disaster. Then they come in with their talking points to woo over everyone over to their side that are living in the disaster that they created.
1: Thank you. No, I feel like that's what my producer Mikey did with his booking. Created a disaster. And now I'm trying to salvage it. Some type
2: plane
1: of
2: wreck.
1: Wit and personality. I don't know what this is, a plane wreck. I don't know. I feel like I'm flying Spirit Airlines again. I'm kidding. We love Tiffany Smiley. She's on the line. You have to give her a hard time because she's fooling everybody with this nice gal thing. And then I get these texts. But I'm laughing. Let me give you one more, though, because this is the other thing. Okay, you are a gestating person, I believe is the term now. I can't call you a woman. You're a gestating person. Okay. The WNBA thing's kind of funny because, like, what I'm watching is, like, this is all ideological. There's no one associated with sports that doesn't know there's a biological difference and advantage. In fact, most sports governing bodies that did let trans people compete, they had to get collagen injections or testosterone reductions, which is an outright acknowledgement that you're not having a fair fight without those things, meaning there's a difference. But the WNBA, which is, of course, this is all ideological, it's like they might just cannibalize their own league. Where do you think this will go? Do you think they're going to put their money where their mouth is? I don't
2: know. What money do they have? They ran at a deficit since 1997.
1: Do you think they're going to put their promissory note where their mouth is? Because, yes, there's no money. Crazy.
2: But what's unfortunate is they have this unique opportunity right now, probably to make the most money than they ever have. But they've had this spike. I think they're now losing like nearly 40 to 50 million.
1: Yeah.
2: So it's clearly not about business. Capitalism is bad, remember?
1: Yeah.
2: It's bad.
1: That's so funny. Yeah, how do you square that? And like, what's funny though, is the people sticking with this argument. Like, yeah, we'll let a guy play against a girl. Okay, it's kind of like wearing a mask. We've already established that it doesn't work, but they wear it anyway as their middle finger to the other side. You know, like a COVID mask is a modern day, is a liberal MAGA hat. For all intents and purposes, most of the people wearing it is like, this is their MAGA hat. And I get it. That's fun. Okay. But in the WNBA's case, we talked about this earlier. I just want to get your take on this. I think that if they actually took their own bait here and they let a man play, which I don't think like the Royce White, Enos Kanter thing is going to happen. I don't think WNBA is going to let these NBA players in, which is also, I know, but it's hilarious because they have to draw the distinction between them saying they're a woman and someone else saying they're a woman. And that difference would have to be sincerity. And how do you monitor sincerity? And oh, by the way, there's no metric for sincerity when it comes to the physical differences between two competitors. But my point is, if they were to let the men in, right, they would get a lot of ratings. They would get renewed interest in the sport for a minute. But then ultimately what you'd come to see is it's still an inferior version of the NBA. And I think they'd be back to where they started. So it basically comes down to, do they want a short-term infusion of money to become a little bit of a

0: 6'10" Enos Kanter, who is clearly a man, is playing in the WNBA. That's freak show stuff. And it's funny, and I think we're all going to watch it, but couldn't they almost cannibalize themselves in the process?
1: Yes. And I mean, talk about what a disgrace to women.
0: Yep.
1: I mean, that's the part that gets me is for women, you think of young girls who are watching this. I know of young girls who went to the Seattle Storm game to, you know, watch Sophie Cunningham and are proud of her and look up to her. And they were mocked and they were screamed at and they had posters shaken in their face. And then they had the owner of the team screaming in their face. Like, aren't we better than this, women? Don't we know how to stand on our own two feet and protect ourselves and our future and our future girls? That's the part that really, really bothers me.
0: Yeah.
1: And if you are outspoken, if you are a Sophie Cunningham, or you are talented, or you are good at something, but you don't fit into this woke narrative, it's going to be a very nasty world out there. I mean, I feel bad for Sophie. She's dedicated her life, her body, her talent to being the best at basketball. Mm-hmm. And now she's in a place where a man could come in and dunk over her.
0: Yes. And like assault
1: her. And turn it into a disgrace, turn it into a clown show.
0: Yes.
1: I mean, it's unfortunate because there are some really talented, amazing women out there who deserve the best.
0: Yep.
1: And the fact that they have to fight for this, the fact that the WNBA has to have a meeting to decide what exactly a woman is.
0: really think about that. If BET, Black Entertainment Television, suddenly stopped and was like, what is a black person? I'm like, wait, what? Yeah. What do we even, that's how absurd this is. Okay.
1: Yes.
0: But it's their ideology that's gotten them here because they've never been forced to really put their money or lack thereof where their mouth is. This is a fascinating time. So yes, get back to the East Coast soon. Once you're done going to college and moving the kid out, I'm excited for you. It's emotional. Is this the first kid going to college?
1: Yes.
0: Isn't it heavy, man? It is like,
1: I'm excited. I am excited for him. And I always say, you know, when I travel or, you know, all the stuff we're talking about, it can be overwhelming. But I look at my kids and I remember, like, we're going to be okay.
0: Yeah.
1: They're going to be okay. They're our future. I'm bullish on that generation that has gone through COVID and experienced this government control. They're very smart. They're not afraid to speak their mind. So I'm excited for them. But yeah, it's weird, right?
0: Yeah.
1: It's hard.
0: Yeah. And like, we don't know what to do because Lincoln's our only kid. So it's like, we have like, how do you do? Like, one of us wants to get a dog. The other wants to bring in an Asian woman. And,
1: you gotta have another kid.
0: Yeah. I don't know why Jenny won't just let me get a dog. I'm like, what's with the, I'm kidding. Stop it. Tiffany Smiley, let's do this on TV again soon. And if you could please stop threatening my life in the meantime.
1: I'll be nice.
0: All right,
1: I'll
0: do be better.
1: Nice. No
0: I love
1: more
0: you,
1: farm talk.
0: You're the best. I'll see you soon. Bye, Tiff. The great Tiffany Smiley. We're back after this.
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0: 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I've been surfing here since I was a kid. 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

0: You got to love the spontaneity of right now. It is Fox Across America with Jimmy Fallon. You got a president who might tell a Pearl Harbor joke to the prime minister of Japan. Still one of the funniest things I've ever seen in my life. If you want to see real live stand-up comedy, we are back on the road. We're announcing two major shows tomorrow. My comedy pimp, William, just added to the calendar. And it is on the rest of the fall. Like, straight up, we're going to be in San Antonio this weekend, Rockford, Illinois after that. Then we're going to Fayetteville, Arkansas, Reading, Pennsylvania, Richmond, Virginia, Oklahoma City, Colorado Springs, Grand Junction, Salt Lake City, Clearwater, Florida, you name it. Like, we literally everywhere. William sent me my routing for the fall today, and I thought he was, like, legitimately messing with me. Like, I'm not even making this up. If I were to tell you the amount of cities I'm going to, and the point is, it's an opportunity for every one of you to come hang out, be a part of the show, and you'll go home and feel so much better about the world. Because you go, oh, wow, actually, most people are kind of awesome and funny, and they call Jimmy fat. We listen to a bunch of dirty jokes, and you're like, this is actually kind of amazing. Like, as Tiffany Smiley was saying earlier, the reason I believe, you know, pretty wholeheartedly in the direction the country is going in is because my son's generation is not the one we're covering right now. Like, Lincoln is 17. Lincoln is not an empty the prisons, defund the police, abolish it. They're not even paying attention to politics, which means they haven't been indoctrinated into this nonsense yet. They're gonna when they get to college. But they have a unique relationship with their parents when it comes to education because of COVID. Okay, in this generation, because they were home learning for such a prolonged amount of time. Like, where we were in New York, Lincoln missed basically from March through June of his sixth grade year. His seventh grade year was 2 days in school, 3 days at home. 3 days in school, 2 days at home. Meaning every week you were spending entire school days, sometimes more than three or four or five, in the house, meaning your parents were keenly aware of what you were being taught. That's where all this school choice stuff picked up steam, as people saw how indoctrinated the kids were getting and how the teachers were prioritizing so many things besides math, reading, and science, and it shows in the grades. They were now doing their hierarchy of oppression and all the stolen land pronoun nonsense. And colleges went from teaching kids how to think to teaching kids what to think. And we knew that of colleges, but we didn't realize it was happening down ballot in high schools and middle schools too. But during COVID and that homeschooling era, we were all hip to it. And I think a lot more parents in this moment are engaged with their kids, at least civically on a small scale, in a good way, at least on the conservative side. On the Democrat side, man, I really hate that kids have become fashion accessories politically. In a lot of ways, that's what the trans movement's about. It's about woke white liberals who, if they have a trans kid, can suddenly claim oppression. Well, it's hard. We've got one of the kids they won't let get the gender-affirming care or be in the WNBA or blah, blah, blah, or blah, blah, blah, blah, blah.
1: Shut up. Will you shut up?
0: Okay, and I am very bullish on the future of the country right now. And I could be misled because I have a good dirtbag kid at home. But I think there's a lot of those good dirtbag kids out there. And I don't think social pressure campaigns and emotional blackmail work anymore. That's what makes me most optimistic. Do you remember it used to be with climate change? Like, vote for me or everyone's going to die. The world's going to end in 12 years if you don't enact my climate policy. That whole thing. Okay. And they told us, you know, vote for us. Or the fascists are going to take over the government, that whole thing. That's what they've been doing to this generation for 10 whole years. And they've seen so many things that did not play out that I don't believe Lincoln's generation of kids is impressionable to this good old fashioned grift of emotional blackmail, where if you don't vote Democrat, you're going to die.
2: Don't pee on my leg and tell me it's raining.
0: No, they tell you it's climate change, but nobody buys it.
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9: Keeping the pressure on Iran. I'm Ted Lindner, Fox News. President Trump saying the U.S. is wiping out Iran in the conflict in the Middle East as the Iranian regime is calling for compensation from the United States. Fox's Mike Emanuel has the latest.
10: In the Oval Office, President Trump told reporters if there are damages to be paid, the Iranian regime should pay for its decades of violence and promoting terrorism. The president says the United States military has swept the entire Strait of Hormuz for mines, and the Navy is getting the job done.
11: Look, the only one that has control of the Strait of Hormuz right now is the United States Navy. We have a blockade that's been infallible. It's a steel wall.
10: At the White House, Mike Emanuel, Fox News.
9: Senators Ron Johnson and Rand Paul releasing texts from Dr. Anthony Fauci's government phone this week, revealing communications with other health officials during the COVID-19 pandemic. They had to do with pregnant women and whether it was safe for them to take the COVID vaccine. Fox's Kevin Cork with more.
12: Quoting Fauci from a text dated 25th of January of 2021, since many people have significant cytokines storm and fever after the second dose, this theoretically could be associated with miscarriage in the first trimester. February the 3rd, he said in a Q&A with JAMA, that's the Journal of the American Medical Association, that the FDA found that there were no red flags regarding the vaccine in pregnant women. Then months later, he said this, quoting again, there's no indication whatsoever that there's any increase of any adverse issues in a pregnant woman who was vaccinated compared to a pregnant woman who wasn't vaccinated. It's pretty clear that pregnant women should get vaccinated.
9: This comes after the Senate Homeland Security Committee voted to hold Dr. Fauci in contempt of Congress after he invoked the Fifth Amendment over 100 times during a hearing. Lawmakers also referring him to the Department of Justice. 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
1: Back in action, hour number three of Fox Across America, a three-hour audio masterpiece sponsored by the fine folks at Prevagen, which is for your brain. We've got a surplus of Prevagen right now because there's not a lot of brains out there if you've been following politics. I don't know if they did some type of Frankensteinian experiment. I don't even know if that's the correct word, but joining us now, a man with an intellectual acumen that far exceeds my own. He'd be the first one to tell you that. That's why I'm telling
2: you that.
1: That's
2: a very low bar.
1: I'm telling you that before he does.
2: Low bar.
1: Okay?
3: This guy's a serious ass.
1: But we love him anyway.
2: I have my glasses on today, you notice.
1: Yeah.
2: Which means...
1: What's that about?
2: I'm about 50% smarter.
1: You know what's funny? What do you think lends itself to overestimating someone's intellect? Is it glasses or a British accent?
2: Oh, British accent by far. You can say anything in a break. You can say, Jesus, I'm constipated right now, and you wouldn't believe what's about to happen. And you sound, I'm fairly constipated in my innards, and oh, my word, what's about to occur is apocalyptic. And you sound like you're in the House of Lords.
1: Straight up. I mean, you think if you were to listen to Prince Harry speak, he actually sounds intelligent.
2: Yeah.
1: But he quit the royal family.
2: Yeah.
1: He had a no-show construction job because he wasn't even a real royal.
2: That's what I call that, the McLean Stevenson effect, right? McLean Stevenson, lead character on the show MASH when I was growing up as a kid. And he was like a main guy and everything else. He said, you know what? I'm bigger than this show. I'm going to go out on my own. The McLean Stevenson show, by the second episode, became a punchline. And they never wanted him back on MASH. His career, God bless him, cratered. I don't know the guy. I don't wish him any ill will. He may have passed on. I don't know. But that was the worst career move of all. You know what's the name? Of all people who used to name check that was Howard Stern.
1: Really?
2: Yeah, McLean Stern Stevenson. Used to talk about the McLean Stevenson. Hang on until they blowtorch you out the door if it's going well.
1: Hold one of these. Yeah.
2: I mean, every time I show up in this building at Fox, I say, wow, my ID card still works.
1: They're letting me
2: do this? Wow.
1: Come on. Man,
2: I'm telling you.
1: But you're not wrong. Okay, so there's two mindsets there. Because I agree on that McLean Stevenson thing, and that was born out of ego. But I think the Prince Harry thing, and the reason I bring this up, is I think amongst a lot of, I guess we describe them as like woke liberal people, they see victimhood as currency.
2: Sure.
1: And Prince Harry and Meghan Markle went in that direction of, hey, woe is us.
2: Yeah.
1: We're second string royals, and you don't understand how hard it is to get an eight-handed massage twice a day between appearances.
2: Yeah.
1: And they timed the zeitgeist a little late because we're beyond that now.
2: We are. That's right.
1: But don't you think, I would bet you, there's a couple of things attributable in my opinion for the rise in socialism. I don't doubt there are college kids who have massive student loans that don't come with a commensurate job that feel like the system failed them.
2: Yeah.
1: But I don't doubt there's a larger subset that are affluent white kids or just kids, affluent kids in general, who have no victimhood standing in the Democrat Party. But if we say the system is oppressive, then they're all in victim line.
2: That's right. And a lot of them are here in New York and the other blue cities because they migrated here.
1: Yes.
2: You know, it's well known that the percentages of people who voted for Mamdani were primarily majority young people and recent arrivals here in New York, or Aravistes, as they say. And they were all from small towns, areas of the Midwest, New England, and why? Say to yourself, well, what's not there that we ostensibly have? And that is guarantees cradle to grave for three hots in a cot.
1: Yep.
2: And the reason for it is because the manufacturing base disappeared.
1: Mm-hmm.
2: Why did the manufacturing base disappear? Where were all those jobs from the 1950s where you had mill towns and company towns and factory towns, which people complained about?
1: Yep.
2: Of course, I worked too hard, blah, blah. But you had benefits. You knew you'd be able to raise a family. The basics were there.
1: Yeah.
2: Because, and it's not a hard thing to understand, and it's telling that he did it right at the end of his presidency. And I'm a broken record on this on the network, and I'm one of the few, but it's just a fact, historical fact, because I remember it. Bill Clinton, in the waning days of his presidency, picked up our entire manufacturing base and handed it to the Chinese in some naive formulation that by making them rich, it would liberalize them away from communism. Mm-hmm. And so he gave them permanent now most favored nation status, which means essentially no tariffs.
1: Yes.
2: Well, they tariffed the hell out of us, number one. And then number two, he spearheaded their entry into the World Trade Organization, mm-hmm. which normalized their trading and in many instances gave them benefit in the world trade towards every other nation on earth, or at least those in the WTO. Consequently, the West's manufacturing base, we make nothing anymore.
1: Nothing.
2: And that's why people say, why is he messing around with these tariffs? What is he doing? He keeps announcing Toyota's building a big plant in Louisiana or whatever it is. Why do we care? We care because we don't make anything anymore. And the idea is those jobs got to come back because AI or not, you got to make stuff.
1: Thank you. We're talking to Paul Morrow, Fox News contributor, founder, head writer, opsdesk.org. Check it out. And I think that's the biggest challenge right now on the socialist end of that, is that they don't want, they're not really, really preaching those jobs come back. They're just preaching the government will handle your needs.
2: That's right.
1: Okay, but in order for the government to have that kind of money, okay, there, it needs to be generated somewhere. That's what's driving me crazy. So this is the larger point. AOC is obviously going viral again, maybe for the worst reason, which is trying to disavow previous policies by saying 2020 was a crazy year. But if that's your admission, okay, well, we were susceptible to this idiotic groupthink.
2: Yeah.
1: Okay, you're also telling us the next round of idiotic groupthink might just corrupt you the same way. And it already has, because if you're saying things like abolish ICE, empty the prisons, dismantle capital, that is that is this year's 2020 mindset of politics, isn't it?
2: Hey, of course it is. And I've been saying for a long time now, and I think here, I think with you, and I think you agree, I have been saying now for about 2 years, and I got looked at like I had 10 heads, that she's going to be the nominee for president in 2028.
1: She's got a good shot, man.
2: And I really do think that it's going to go that way. I think Kamala, God bless her, is a, you know, a giggling buffoon. And I mean, I'm sorry, she just is, man. I mean, anytime you talk to her, it breaks down into this weird giggle and everything else. You can't have that woman as president. And I think that Democrats even see that.
1: Yep.
2: Newsom is just such an oily character. I don't think anybody's going for him outside California.
1: Yep.
2: What does that lead? The momentum, the energy, the small donors, it's all on the progressive side of things. That means AOC. And so, of course, now she's trying to say, well, Dean, I used to call her the Duchess of Defund. And because she really spearheaded that and made it a household term. And now she's essentially trying to rebrand herself. And I mean that literally. That was her brand.
1: Yeah.
2: She was like the Kami Kardashian. And now, no, that wasn't me. I'm actually quite serious about all of the economic inequities in this country. And I have a plan. Notice that, though.
1: Yeah.
2: We don't get the plan.
1: No.
2: All she has done so far is try to abrogate what she has previously put in place as her policy situation, but she doesn't have the next thing. And here's why she can't articulate it. Because she'll lose the Asan Pikers and the Hongs of the world.
1: Yeah. You have to, it's a fine line that they're toeing there, because that is where the money is and that's where the energy is.
2: That's right.
1: Something else that's going on in conservative media.
2: She's right also now getting a little Zoftig, not for nothing, all right? Yeah. I mean, I have to point that out. I'm not kidding you. She has a tremendous weight fluctuation.
1: Yeah, I've never.
2: And they showed her shooting up, supposedly, something about fertility.
1: She's freezing her eggs or something.
2: No, I think it's GLP. I don't mean to make fun of her. She better watch her health. This stuff's not good. Anyway, go ahead.
1: Yeah, I don't like it either. You know, it's interesting because what's happening with her right now, specifically right now, is she's benefiting from this other thing, okay? Conservative media, maybe by accident, they're kind of making the Democrats cool again, because we're calling to ban all of these podcasters.
2: Yeah.
1: And now that dude's on the cover of Rolling Stone magazine. Yeah. And there was about 5 minutes where the zeitgeist swung to the right.
2: Yeah.
1: And it was right in that crescendo of the 2024 election of Trump working at McDonald's and driving garbage trucks. And we were the fun party.
2: Yeah.
1: Okay. We are losing that in the process.
2: Yeah.
1: Because now we're the hall monitors again.
2: Yeah.
1: I don't think we need to be. I don't think it needs to be gloom and doom and hyperbole. I think there's a way to do this by stating the conservative case and just letting that thing speak for itself.
2: 100%.
1: If someone goes on TV and goes abolish prisons, you don't need me cartooning their views.
2: No, you don't. It's become a parody of itself. You know, I interviewed on the Ops Desk Alan Dershowitz.
1: Oh, wow.
2: And Dershowitz and I, you know, we're talking law and we're talking this, talking that. But at the end of the day, I said, look, let's end on a positive note. It's a good long conversation. We talked about an hour. And I said, let's try to end on something positive here. We don't, I think, have too much to worry about there will be a human cost. There'll be blood in the streets a little bit, maybe not literally, but we will survive this just because we know in mm-hmm. our bones from history mm-hmm. something they don't, which is that it can't work.
1: Yeah.
2: We know it's not going to work. And it was funny. He said, have you been listening to me? And because he said, I've been saying the same thing.
1: Yeah.
2: We just got to wait them out. Let them look. They have momentum now. They're going to do what they're going to do. Let's let Hong win Wisconsin when every, I mean, look at Seattle, mm-hmm. right? That nitwit of a mayor chased Starbucks.
1: Yeah.
2: You can't go a block without seeing a Starbucks. They were founded there. She chased them out of town. There is no way that that is sustainable. So, of course, it's going to crash and burn. Just let it do. But I do think there is room.
1: Yeah.
2: For the kind of thing you do and the kind of thing we're seeing now with these NBA players, these former NBA players saying they're playing at WNBA.
1: I love that.
2: Because ridicule, parody, satire does really expose them.
1: Yes.
2: And we don't do it well on, you know, you got Gutfeld, you got a handful of people. We need to do more of that.
1: Amen. Paul Morrow wants more dirty jokes, America. You're welcome.
2: That's right. Yeah. with you, I would take any jokes, actually.
1: That's enough. I just let you come on and take the shots. And I'm pretty nice. I just take it. I don't really give
2: you
1: it
2: do
1: back
2: take
1: to
2: it.
1: You much.
2: You take it well.
1: Because I know I could never be as harsh as the voices in your head. You know,
2: the voices in my head. We speak Esperanto.
1: It's weird.
2: I don't know why that is.
1: They got to subtitle them.
2: Yeah.
1: Okay, but handicap this for me, and I'll let you go. Paul Morrow, opsdesk.org. Check out all of his fine work that he does over there. I think that, for real, I think they are having a moment because the donors control the Democratic Party.
2: Sure.
1: That's been our thing.
2: Yeah.
1: Kamala obviously doesn't have that support going forward, or she might have been the governor of California.
2: Yeah.
1: Like, she announced she was thinking about it because that's the power move to clear the field.
2: Yeah, and she ripped them off last time. Remember how much she spent?
1: Uh-huh. $1.5 billion, 107 days. Half of it was a bar tab. Be fair. Yeah, but it was money.
2: That's true.
1: So I don't think it's her. But I do think I'm watching this transactional pivot because everybody who's saying big tent, big tent.
2: Yeah, yeah.
1: They're not actually welcome in that big tent.
2: No.
1: Okay. But that big tent that they're speaking to has the big money.
2: Yeah.
1: Okay, the Tallarico money is coming from that big tent over here. In, you know what I mean?
2: Yeah.
1: So I do think your prediction about her probably having the 2028 momentum is true.
2: Yeah.
1: Because she would be a woman, and she would also be a first. You know what
2: Hispanic,
1: I'm saying?
2: Right?
1: Yes.
2: She claims to be Hispanic. There's some, apparently she's not, like, I forget who used to make this point, but apparently her background is not quite as purely Hispanic.
1: Oh, she ain't from the Bronx. Yeah, and she's not from the Bronx.
2: She's from Westchester or something.
1: Yorktown Heights is 42 miles. So in a taxi, she is a $150 cab ride from the Bronx.
2: Yeah.
1: Are you from somewhere if it's a $150 Uber ride to get there?
2: Yeah, once you're at the triple figures. Yeah, I think you're right. I knew I had heard that here. Yeah, you and I used to talk about this. I agree with you. I think that the big look, she's an attractive candidate.
1: Yeah.
2: Okay. She gets up, she smiles. You know, she's photogenic and all of that crap. But then she starts to talk, and the problem she has is that she is teachable.
1: Yeah.
2: So she can do the sound bites to get herself out of trouble.
1: Yeah.
2: The problem for her will be things like debates and unscripted moments.
1: Long form debates are going to be hard for her.
2: That's right. Because if anything comes at her that she's not fully prepared for, you see the inner failed barmaid emerge.
1: the like and meter on the screen goes to the roof.
2: That's
1: remember true. When she was speaking at that global security conference?
2: It was mind-boggling.
1: Didn't know where Venezuela
2: was. Look, I know somebody who had a part ownership in a place. I'm not going to say any of the names, but in a place that she bartended.
1: Okay, fair.
2: And let's just say not employee of the year.
1: I see it, though, and I see it every time I watch, and I think, for me, because I was a cab driver when she did it, the Amazon deal, which would have been the greatest economic driver in the history of her distance, hundreds of $100,000 and up jobs.
2: Yeah, she spearheaded that.
1: Yeah. And she killed it because tax the rich.
2: And now they're
1: the
2: doing the same thing with data centers.
1: Yeah.
2: These things go outside of data center. I'm actually going to do it this weekend, actually, it is. Mm-hmm. I don't have a car. I'm going to rent a car because I got to go somewhere, and I'm on the way. I identified two of the big data centers, and they call them hyper data centers. Yep. And the hyper ones are the ones everybody's so worried about. I'm going to go buy one. My understanding, last time I was sitting in your chair, actually, speaking to somebody who had done that. And he said, look, you're standing outside the place. There's a hum.
1: Yeah.
2: A hum.
1: Oh.
2: And number two, you can put them in places away from where there's a population. So what is the issue? And do you know that the average hyper data center uses less water than a golf course?
1: Is that true?
2: Yeah. And for the purpose of that, those two metrics, there's a hum and it uses about literally less water than your average 18-hole golf course.
1: Uh-huh.
2: We're going to let China win the AI race, which is going to determine the next whatever 100 years.
1: Yeah.
2: Stupid.
1: Stupid.
2: And this is the kind of stuff, but you know, this is right in line with their thinking. They're very, they've, it's a funny thing. They've become very, very anti-science.
1: Yes.
2: The people who told us believe the science now hate science.
1: They hate the science. Are you crazy? The great Paul Morrow, he's got to go do some more TV. But you're right about all of that. And if the data center thing doesn't happen, we're going to wind up bombing Greenland a lot sooner than they expected
2: Trump
1: us to.
2: Said, Trump yeah. said yesterday yeah. or the day before, uh-huh. he said, no, we're going to be taking that before the end of
1: the it's his comment. The only reason the Democrats didn't do it is Biden thought the Packers played there. He's like, leave the Greenland alone.
2: No, you know what?
1: Cheeseheads.
2: As I go out the door, I got to tell you something.
1: Uh-huh.
2: There is an issue in Greenland nobody talks about.
1: Give it to me.
2: Which is the Danish
1: mm-hmm.
2: had forced sterilization of their women.
1: Oh.
2: And it is a big, big deal. They made the UN do a report.
1: Uh-huh.
2: It's unbelievable.
1: Let's do this next time you're on.
2: The
1: ops desk
2: is the only place to follow. And they won't release the report.
1: Uh-huh.
2: And that's why.
1: Well, that's going to be great because then and the American women are going to be showing up to Greenland in their handmaid's costumes.
2: That's right.
1: We're the victims.
2: Saying Trump, save us.
1: What a dumb time to be alive. Check out Paul Morrow out, opsdesk.org.
2: Thank you.
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0: is Fox Across America with Jimmy Failla. Going to unveil a new segment on this show in the very next segment of this show. Right now, not a long one, just me to get you up to speed on a couple of things. One clip I have to play you that highlights the level of stupidity we're now enveloped in this moment. That will front to the very next segment of the show. If you listen day in and day out to the show, and some of you do, I don't know what's wrong with you, but you do, okay? And that's fine. Let's just accept it for what it is. And thank you. We appreciate your listenership. The one thing we're always trying to do with you is bargain with you in good faith, meaning I will say to you, hey, I don't understand why they're doing this, or I don't know why that's a thing. Like, I go back and forth on Iran all the time. Like, we're back to Trump telling you Iran desperately wants to make a deal. Iran doesn't want to make a deal. They don't care. They'd rather get blown up. They'd rather slow roll this thing. Okay, there's no interest that they don't care about making a deal. I believe a good percentage of me believes Trump was lied into this war. And he was promised that if we go not take out their leadership, we're going to ultimately overthrow the government and you're going to be looked at for the next, 100 years as the guy that transformed the Middle East. As it stands, that's no longer the goal. And I believe he might have got rolled by whoever the big war people were. And I don't have an answer to that. So I'm upfront with you about it. I have my suspicions, okay, and I'm willing to speak on them, but I sometimes do not deal in absolutes. As much as that is, kind of the pretense of syndicated talk radio, everybody thinks they know everything all the time. I don't. I just know there's a lot of people in our government that are full of and I'm going to keep calling them out where I see fit.
1: You got some big testicles to pull this off, bro.
2: What keeps you up at night? 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

0: 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It's Fox Across America with Jimmy Failla.
1: You're damn right it is. And it is a Mikey Monday. What does that mean to you, the American people? It means our superstar producer, Mike Advensky, travels the world. Literally, he was in Rhode Island this past week. He was in Flashdancers the week before. Mikey is a man of many talents, most of which revolve around drinking and ogling fine women. I'm not going to hold that against you. I don't think there's a guy in this audience that would. I don't think any of the frisky ladies who call into the show would hold that against you. But every Monday, I try to highlight in my own head anyway the goings-on at Club Mikey. And this Monday is a special one because it has to do with one of our best affiliates. Okay, we're on about 200 stations across the country, WBEN in Buffalo. We did an event up there, I guess in April or May, sold out, just wild insanity because we love the people of Buffalo. Every minute you spend with them is a hazing ritual. In fact, Ryan Stang from Bill's Mafia once came to a taping of Fox News Saturday night with my good buddy Johnny Damon, Johnny Damon of the New York Yankees. They were so hammered, we couldn't even let them in the studio. That's how rowdy the Bills fans are. Okay, and I bring up the Bills fans. Why, Mikey? Tell us about this situation. So the Bills are unveiling a new stadium. Tell me the problem here.
2: Yeah, so I think the first official game is next week in the preseason. Mm-hmm. But they were just holding a practice there, and I guess for season ticket holders, they were able to just get in and see it for the first time. And then there was just a lot of little obstructed views.
1: So this is the issue. It's a $2 billion stadium.
2: Yeah.
1: And there are thousands of seats where your view of the game is blocked.
2: So I don't think it's thousands, okay, but it's definitely like multiple. There's this one seat behind glass, like, you know, Honda Stadium.
1: Yes.
2: It's, yeah, with the railing. So you had a few of those.
1: Sucks.
2: Yeah, you have a few that are just like corner obstructed. And, you know, when they spend that much on a stadium, you would think, like, you've been to SoFi, right?
1: Yes, of course.
2: Yeah. I mean, that was a great stadium.
1: Big, but it's, so what you're saying is there are people who are paying huge, huge money for a seat, but then they're going to get there and, something is going to be either in the way of the view or even people based on how those big, like, that standing areas, like that glass thing you showed me.
2: Yep.
1: Is basically people would be standing there because they come up the aisle to go to their seat. And so you'd have to stand there for a minute between plays because they don't let you walk between plays, right?
2: They do at baseball games now. I don't know if you've had that experience.
1: Well, you're going to the Met game. They'll let you walk onto the field at this point if you bring a mitt. They don't care. But have you found that at other stadiums around the country? I don't know.
2: So I've been to like Indianapolis, I've been to New Orleans, SoFi, MetLife, Gillette. No, I mean, all of them, I've had fine views and sitting pretty high up too. So,
1: wow. Yeah. We're talking to my producer, Mikey. It's a Mikey Monday. I have questions about what's going on up in Buffalo. I haven't been there for a game yet because it didn't actually open to the public. I'm trying to get up to Buffalo because where Lincoln's going to go to college in Cortland is on the way up.
2: Yep.
1: I could pick him up on Route 81 and just keep driving. And you get up to Buffalo and hang out with Bill's Mafia. They showed me a wild time when I was up there, but I want to make sure they're not doing them dirty. You know, we like the biggest indignity we suffer as New York sports fans in our new stadium is that we have to go to New Jersey. That's really our indignity. But I don't mind watching a game at MetLife. Do you?
2: No, it's fine. It just doesn't have a lot of character, you know, that stadium, I feel like,
1: yeah.
2: You know.
1: So I guess this is the biggest question, Mikey, on a Mikey Monday, though. If you're going to a Bills game, are the cheerleaders obstructed?
2: See, do the Bills have cheerleaders? I think there might be one of the teams that don't.
1: Is that true?
2: Yeah, I don't know. I have to look that up.
1: Yeah, that's another consideration, Eric, is that the Bills play in an average temperature of negative 51 degrees. Do you really need cheerleaders in that environment? I don't know the answer to that. Do you know they had the show Ice Road Truckers?
2: Yeah.
1: Couldn't you make a lot of money with a show called Ice Road Hookers? Because you know they're out there, and they're flagging these guys down. That's big cash. There's gold in them hills.
2: Now, where is that location
1: again? Mikey, he still got it. He's back from vacation. All right, give me this one.
2: Yeah.
1: You're following this WNBA thing.
2: Mm-hmm.
1: Do you think, we're just guessing, we talked about this earlier on the show, do you think there's a world where the WNBA lets the dudes play?
2: Well, somebody who does bet on the WNBA occasionally.
1: There are people who bet on the WNBA.
2: Yes.
1: You do that?
2: When there's nothing going
1: on. Mikey, you need actual help. I don't want to bring you on to give you a hard time, but I guess I got to give you a hard time. How are you betting the WNBA? But Mikey, that is like betting on a tipping at a girl's dance recital. Like that is, it just seems low to me.
2: Well, once the NBA ends, I mean, you need something other
1: than. As someone who bets the WNBA, can you bet like the over under of times they punch Caitlin Clark in the face? Like, what is it, like point spreads or is it assaults? What is it?
2: I feel like they're going to have to add that in now.
1: Shouldn't that be a bet at this point?
2: But then, like, if you were betting on, like, points and, like, Enos Kanter was playing, like, how many? Over 40 easily, right?
1: I mean. Oh, I know. Eric, get weigh in on this. Okay. Eric Albion, superstar producer on loan from the Kilmeade program today. It's like when they give us a panda at our zoo, it boosts the gate. Like, people are here. People are jacked up.
2: It's a high honor. Today.
1: You can feel the energy today. There's definitely a vibe shift. Eric, do you think the WNBA is going to let any of these guys play? And how do they draw the distinction between them and anyone else? Meaning, if they let them play, obviously they have to let everybody else play. But if they don't let them play, they can't let anybody else play, right?
3: It's such a clown show, the whole thing.
1: Right?
3: It's sad to see, honestly, that it's gotten, you know, to this point.
1: Truly.
3: Yeah.
1: I was happy that the WNBA had a league. You know, again, was the movie A League of Their Own referred to women as a whole. Not one weird girl with her own set of basketballs. But that's what we're dealing with now. And I don't think it's good. I think it does turn it into a clown show. But I think there's a lack of leadership.
2: Yes.
1: That's part of the problem. Okay. Here is the game call. Saturday night. This is on a separate issue the NBA is facing. That is the angry lesbian assault on white women. Caitlin Clark and Sophie Cunningham are getting clobbered. Here is Sophie Cunningham driving for a layup. Just listen to the game call from the announcer on what ended up being an ejection. Okay. Dejounte Carrington gets ejected. She immediately runs to Twitter and tweets white privilege, as if Sophie Cunningham is somehow benefiting by being clotheslined on her way to the rim. Listen to this, clip 20.
4: Up ahead of the field, lays it in, plus the foul, and then Cunningham gets into the face of Dejounte Carrington.
5: Trying to prevent the layup, but that is just...
6: Watching it live, it was going to be a flavor too.
7: And so Dejounte Carrington, who had been off to an incredible start, is now ejected from the game following that hard foul on Sophie Cunningham.
6: Happy that Sophie's okay, because man, that's a hit.
1: Happy Sophie's okay, but man, that's a hit. And the woman tweets white privilege. Okay, and here's how leadership responds really quickly. Stephanie White, coach of the Indiana Fever, on the foul itself, clip 21.
8: Yeah, I mean, look, it was a hard foul. I don't think that Dejounte intentionally came out to get her across the neck like she did, but it did happen, and I thought it was the right call. But, you know, I one of the things about Nay is that she's going to play her butt off, man. She's going to compete. Nobody's going to go walking in for a layup, and so I don't oppose the hard foul, but I also don't think that she intentionally went for the neck.
9: Got to ask about her response. She went in and she got on social and said white privilege after her getting...
8: Who did this?
9: Dejounte did. Any response to that?
8: No, I don't know anything about that.
1: Come on.
10: You got to do better than that.
1: But this is what's actually happening. Because, of course, this woman, as a white coach, is not going to say or whatever. She doesn't want to dabble in issues of race. So she's not going to shoot down the, oh, that's stupid to say white privilege. And that's what's happening in the WNBA. They're placating the idiots because the idiots make a lot of noise and nobody wants to be called racist or transphobic. So black women are allowed to assault white women because they don't want to be called racist for calling that out and saying it's not right. Okay. And they don't want to be called transphobic. So now they might be on the verge of having men play in the league. Mikey, was Royce White good?
2: I don't think he played very many games from what I saw. It was like less than 10 or something he got into.
1: It was not many. All right, but if that's the case, then he would go to the WNBA and average 40 a game.
2: Easily, yeah.
1: Wow. See, what I come back to is, obviously, if they do that, every right-winger in America is tuning in to be like, see, I told you, that whole thing. But once that's over, do you think people continue to watch? I don't think they do.
2: No, maybe just for Caitlin Clark, if that.
1: Yeah. I mean,
2: because that was supposed to be a big thing when she was coming to, you know, from it was Iowa she went to.
1: Right? Yes.
2: She was a huge star there. Mm-hmm. And then they had a real opportunity there to really market a big star, you know, kind of like their own LeBron in some ways.
1: But, yes.
2: You know.
1: But they put her on a team, the Indiana Fever. That sounds like something you get from Taco Bell lettuce. You know what I mean? Can't we have a better team name than the Fever? I mean, Eric, you don't even have to care about sports to know that the most non-sports adjacent person listening right now, how is the Fever a good name? Especially in the era of pandemics.
3: I think the first time I heard that was their name, I said, what?
1: The Fever's taking on the Carolina flu. It doesn't sound good. I don't like it, Mike. And I think this is an example where the WNBA is their own worst enemy.
11: Yes.
1: Because this is ideological. And it's like, once people, we live in, it's such a petty, dumb time to be alive. Meaning like the Fauci thing. Okay. Obviously Fauci was lying to the public. We saw that he journaled one thing, said another, wouldn't testify under oath. But this half of the country is not going to abandon their dug-in position that he's the good guy and these, you know, MAGA horse-deworming goobers are the bad guys. You know what I'm saying?
11: Yeah.
1: And I think the WNBA is in that same spot. Like, confronted with hard evidence about biological men and biological women, there's no world where they should be allowed to compete against them. But they're not going to acknowledge evidence. I think they're just dug in. That's why I think it might happen, Mikey.
2: Somebody should ask Serena Williams for a follow-up.
1: Oh, that clip she can't even say it now.
2: I know.
1: The clip, Mikey, is what makes him a star radio producer. Let me play the Serena Williams clip real quick. This is Serena Williams asked about playing against Andy Murray.

0: player in the world. She said she'd get shut out in less than 5 minutes if she played a man.
1: For me, tennis and men's tennis and women's tennis are completely almost two separate sports. So I'm like, if I were to play Andy Murray, I would lose 6-0, 6-0 in 5 to 6 minutes, maybe 10 minutes, because it's a completely different sport. The men are a lot faster, and they serve harder, they hit harder. It's just a different game, and I love to play women's tennis, and I only want to play girls because I don't want to be embarrassed. I would not do the tour. I wouldn't do Billie Jean any justice. So Andy, stop it.
2: Yeah,
1: I'm not gonna let you kill me.
0: What? Serena Williams saying she would get killed. But if she actually said that in front of a microphone right now, Mikey, don't you think she loses like half her Nike sponsorships?
3: Oh, yeah, absolutely.
0: Can she still have her GLP-1 or whatever the hell they have her marketing right now?
3: She'd be canceled pretty quick.
0: Oh, no!
3: You have to write a sequel to your book there.
0: Cancel Culture Dictionary. Yes, the new S would be Serena Williams.
3: Yeah.
0: How about that? I might. So that's the good news. Jimmy might get a second bestseller out of this. The Community College Kids of America may make it to the pinnacle of the profession a second time. Mikey, how did you think Mikey Mondays went? I had fun with it.
2: I thought it was good. Yeah.
0: We didn't pick on you. We had a good hang. Did you think you were going to get ambushed? Because no. Mikey's in the producer's chair. I was like, why don't you come and sit in the guest chair and we'll do a segment? And he was like, no, I want to stay in here. How much weight did you gain on vacation?
3: I don't know. My birthday was a lot of food.
0: You threw it down?
3: Oh, yeah.
0: How old are you now?
3: 30.
0: Wow. Oh, that's a milestone birthday, I guess, if you're a woman. I'm kidding, Mike. You're fine.
3: I didn't believe me.
0: You don't have to like freeze your eggs or anything, Mike. You don't pull an AOC on me. Just happy. How about just happy birthday?
3: That was fine.
0: You got to stay coming. No, I thought we did great. I thought me and Mikey did a phenomenal show.
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0: the 9th on Fox Across America with Jimmy Failla. If you missed me on America's Newsroom this morning, we will share it. 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There are something I need to point out more on this show because it's so funny. We have, when you're listening to the terrestrial radio broadcast of the show, you hear all this cool music we bump in on, like, that was The Line by Toto, and we just bumped in. But when you listen to the podcast, it's not the same music. So you bump in and, like, Jimmy's talking about Toto, but you're listening to some weird Muzak.
1: What in the wide, wide world of sports is going on here?
0: It's like a licensing thing. It drives me crazy. It's like literally my least favorite thing about my life. Literally. It's not the same spirit and energy of the thing, but I get it. It's rights. This legal stuff. I'm not complaining. I guess this is the law. I don't mess with it. You know, I once had this really insane moment where I was driving up to a gig and President Trump retweeted one of my videos on Instagram. It was one of the song parodies we used to play in the song. Somebody was like, wow, Trump just retweeted you. We got 10 million views already. Well, we're moving on now. 5 minutes later, we had a cease and desist from Tom Petty's estate.
2: That can't be good.
0: For real. Because we had a Biden parody we used to play on this show called Keeps Fallin'. It was a free fallen parody called Keeps Fallin'. We posted it online. It went viral. President retweeted it. 10 million hits. We immediately get a cease and desist order from Tom Petty's people. And unlike Tom Petty, I will back down. Okay, I back down. I'm saying, no, we don't need the trouble. We're not suing. And there went all the musics that we used to play on this show. There went all the funny bits we used to play and stuff like that. But that's just legality. That's the thing. That's the fine print. That's where they get you. Okay, but the fine print I'm focused on here is that of which we read in the Constitution. And a lot of people running right now that do the old, the Constitution was written by slave owners and it's racist and white supremacy. And as much as that would have been dismissed 5 years ago, 10 years ago, it is now embraced now. Let me here give you the Francesca Hong clip. This is her lamenting her proximity to whiteness. She's running for governor in Wisconsin. She's married to a white guy. She has a white kid. But she wants you to believe her proximity to whiteness is a concern. This is clip 13.
3: I wasn't always aware of the struggles of other communities of color because for me, assimilation always kind of took over. And so I did marry my proximity to whiteness continues, right? My son is biracial. He's half white and half Korean. And, I think navigating, you know, what his identity is and how people perceive him is always at the back of my mind as well.
0: Okay. So she's worried about the proximity to whiteness.
4: Life is hard, but it's harder when you're stupid.
0: But she wants you to believe she's evolved. But she's saying, here's the I've evolved clip here at clip 10.
5: I had some hot takes, some bad takes on Twitter, but when you're a business owner running a restaurant during COVID or trying to pay bills as a student, you're putting feelings out there to the world, but I've evolved, I've learned.
0: So you understand, okay, whoever the strategist is in the Democratic Party clearly spoke to all of them and gave them the same memo, blame COVID. Because AOC said the same thing. Look, woke one was crazy. COVID was going on. We weren't making money. Everything was crazy. So we said defund the police. But the point is, if you're that impressionable that you're now telling us, yeah, I had some hot, bad takes. It was a wild time. Well, here's a newsflash. There's plenty of wild times a-coming.
6: Bingo, man. Bingo.
0: And if you're telling us you flamed out in the first one, we don't owe you grace. But again, this is a woman who pushes things like gender-affirming care. She's saying, well, if your five-year-old wants a new body, they want to surgically alter their body at the age of five, you have to give it to them, or you're a barbarian. Yet in the next breath, she's telling you as a 30-year-old woman, you need to forgive her for her judgment at the age of 26, because it was a rough time. I was going through a thing. You were all going through a thing. It's called life. And if you're stupid and you want to defund the police, empty prisons, abolish ICE, dismantle capitalism, you are just as impressionably stupid now as you were then, which means you haven't made any progress at all. This show is over, by the way. Pay up, get out. We'll see you back here again tomorrow.
7: Thank you, everybody.
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10: Demands and the conflict. I'm Sue Guzman, Fox News. President Trump and Iran in a tense back and forth, with both of them demanding reparations for damage done during the months-long conflict. Fox's Mike Emanuel with more from the White House.
11: In the Oval Office, President Trump told reporters if there are damages to be paid, the Iranian regime should pay for its decades of violence and promoting terrorism. The president says the United States military has swept the entire Strait of Hormuz for mines, and the Navy is getting the job done.
12: Look, the only one that has control of the Strait of Hormuz right now is the United States Navy. We have a blockade that's been infallible. It's a steel wall.
11: At the White House, Mike Emanuel, Fox News.
10: War Secretary Pete Hegseth is calling on Congress to increase the Pentagon budget to $1.5 trillion. New text messages have been released from Dr. Anthony Fauci's government-issued phone. We express concern over the COVID-19 vaccine and early-term miscarriages.
13: In one text thread from January of 2021, Dr. Fauci discusses the impact of the COVID-19 injection on pregnant women. Dr. Fauci writes to the then Surgeon General and head of the CDC, quote, many people have significant cytokine storm and fever after the second dose. This theoretically could be associated with miscarriage in the first trimester. Dr. Fauci later said that COVID could cause serious illness during pregnancy, that no safety issues had emerged among thousands of pregnant women who at the time had gotten the vaccine. Dr. Fauci also pointed to guidance from health authorities that left the decision to get the vaccine to women and their health care providers.
10: Fox's Max Gordon, President Trump's pick for the U.S. Attorney General Todd Blanche has officially been sworn in. This came Monday night at the Oval Office after a rough nomination period. 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
25: He's Scott McFarland. He joins us each and every Monday. Scott, thanks for checking in on a Monday afternoon or Monday evening, I should say.
26: Real good to be here, McGraw.
25: Lots going on. Let's first get with Todd Blanche. It's official. He was sworn in today. He is now the Attorney General. And President Trump showed that he still has command over the United States Senate.
26: Yeah, Todd Blanche's confirmation was by a narrow margin. It was 50-49. It's hard to get any closer than that, but it doesn't so much matter. He is Senate confirmed. He's now sworn in. He is the U.S. Attorney General. And he has all these really treacherous decisions to make early on in his tenure. In the next couple of weeks, by my measure, McGraw, he has to go to court through his attorneys and make arguments about the slush fund, about those reflecting pool criminal cases, about the White House East Wing ballroom development. And it's going to be real clear real quick, McGraw. Is he going to side with Trump on Trump's preferences on those controversies? Or is he going to do what he told senators he was going to do? Kill the slush fund and end politically motivated prosecutions. He's going to have to decide real quick which side he's on.
25: Wouldn't you love to have been a fly on the wall when he sat with John Cornyn and some of the other ones?
26: It worked. My man can make an argument because he convinced John Cornyn and Tom Tillis to get off the wall, get off the fence, and back him. I mean, he is a compelling arguer. He's a former federal prosecutor. He is a storied criminal defense attorney. But whatever he said to those senators doesn't appear to be consistent with what Trump wants. Trump says he still wants that $1.7 billion so-called anti-weaponization fund. Trump still wants people prosecuted for the reflecting pool, which Blanche's agency has said was the result of a botched, rushed contractor's job, not vandals. So Todd Blanche has a put up or shut up moment coming early in his tenure.
25: Yeah, and it's not just that he got Cornyn, but he got Cornyn after he was dumped by the Trump administration. He got Bill Cassidy after he was outed by the Trump administration. You have to assume, just reading the tea leaves, and you know this better than anyone covering Washington for all these many years, Susan Collins vote against him. They let Lisa Murkowski vote against him, knowing that he would have the 50 so that they could then use that in their reelection campaigns.
26: Oh, there was no cliffhanger here. This was as predictable as an episode of Three's Company. You know how the thing's going to end. I mean, as soon as Susan Collins came out publicly and said she was going to vote against Todd Blanche, she gave away the game. She's not going to be the decisive vote on these things. She's not going to be the reason something happens or doesn't happen. So when she said she was against it, it was quite clear the votes were lined up.
25: Yeah. All right. So Todd Blanche have confirmed as attorney general earlier today. It's now official. Take the acting off. Put his portrait on the wall. Todd Blanche is the highest law enforcement officer of the land. Some interesting news, Scott McFarland, today coming out about Air Force One and President Trump's trip back from that NATO summit. This is getting really interesting.
26: There aren't a lot of true, genuine jaw droppers anymore in Trump 2.0, but what the Washington Post had as an exclusive tonight was a jaw dropper. They reported that during that trip to Turkey he made in early July to Ankara, when he took the Qatari-gifted Air Force One with him, but left it behind and took a different plane out, all kinds of questions were raised about why would he take a different flight out of Turkey. Well, they made some arguments about trying to either have other people look at the Qatari plane or go back to the old Air Force One. Turns out he didn't take either the Qatari plane or the old Air Force One. He was ushered into a catering truck, unbeknownst to the press corps and to a lot of his staff, and then secretly shuttled into an Air Force C-32A and a decoy plane is what the Air Force One jet became. Nobody knew he flew back on the Air Force C-32A. Even his own staff in the White House press pool didn't realize it. It looks as if there were any number of security concerns about Iran targeting jets, and they wanted to get him on a plane nobody could identify and that was not distinguishable. The issues here are many. I mean, obviously there was a rushing of the Qatari jet that didn't do anybody any good. They didn't have that thing ready for prime time when they started using it. That's a problem. Second problem, if you want to call it this, is that the White House was point blank lying to people about where the president was and how he was traveling. Now, you can make the argument, and they will, that this is security secret information. They want to mislead to throw off America's enemies. But you can only shatter trust and truth so many times before you start losing credibility when you tell us the next story in the next emergency. The White House is going to get dogged by questions about this, trust me, as Tuesday begins.
25: Yeah, so there's a couple of interesting things here. One is that people on his staff and the press corps thought he was flying on the one plane. They were flying back and he was on the other plane. I mean, that's how secret this was. They actually thought he was on Air Force One, what we think was Air Force One, but he wasn't, right? I mean, that's how secretive this was.
26: It was. Now, we've heard of presidents going into war zones, and there is a bit of, I shouldn't say deception, but there's a bit of sleight of hand where they'll not communicate how he makes it there or makes it back, but they won't lie about where he is or where he's not. There was a lie here, and I'm going to try to be judicious with how I characterize this. There are going to be people on Team Trump who say, you got to do that to throw off the Iranians. And there'll be many people sympathetic to that point of view. But we're in a heightened political moment here. The president's team has been accused of being loose with the truth. This is going to play into that. But you can argue that one round or flat.
25: Yeah, and then traveling without the press corps and the American people not knowing where he is, or the press corps not knowing where he's in, where he is. Forget Trump. That is very rarely, if ever, happens, correct?
26: The press pool travels with the president not out of a vanity exercise or in a hunt of ratings. They're there in case of emergencies. You know, the press pool traveling with the president was uniquely helpful on 9/11, chronicling the president's movements, President Bush's movements to Nebraska, where his security perimeters had him, the security parameters had his whereabouts unknown. The press pool helps chronicle that, track things, make sure the American public is updated. When the president travels without the press pool and an emergency happens, we don't know what comes next, and the president loses his ability to communicate.
25: Just how high stakes was this? Now, he was decoyed into a catering truck and whisked away. Is that the story?
26: That's the Washington Post reporting, and I got to tell you, that sounds like something Jack Bauer would do on 24. And I don't think I'm exaggerating when I say that feels like it's ripped from a cheesy Hollywood headline or a Hollywood script. But seems like they move him out of the jet onto a smaller plane. They had to do it without him being out in open sight. So they airlifted, or I shouldn't say airlift, they raised with some type of device the catering truck to a door level of the jet, moved him over to the catering truck, lowered the truck down to the tarmac, and then somehow got him to the new plane. But this is exclusive reporting from the Washington Post that has not been matched, but it will command the conversation here indefinitely.
25: Why is this coming out almost a month later? If they were trying to hide it, why now tell people?
26: Oh, boy, we are the leakiest ship ever in Washington, even by Washington standards, man. We are a boat with a big gash in the middle. Stuff comes out. One of the things that's noteworthy about Trump 2.0, they've taken a harder line on press policies. You know, they kicked the press out of the Pentagon for all intents and purposes with some onerous new restrictions. The Department of Justice does not do its regular Monday morning briefings for reporters anymore. The press secretary briefs intermittently. And because there's a vacuum there, sources fill it. I think the Washington Post has got their teeth in some really good sources right now.
25: Yeah, interesting. All right, Scott McFarland, before we let you go, the midterms. You had a big midterm up in Michigan, a couple of other midterms all over the place. How do you see this midterm shaping up? What are your thoughts?
26: Michigan, I think, is a proxy battle over a much bigger issue for 2028. Whatever happens in Michigan is going to be so instructive to where the presidential primaries go for Democrats over the next 2 years. They have, by all accounts, nominated the person who's harnessed the energy, the fighter mentality, the new model of we're going to fight fire with fire and counterpunch in Abdul El-Sayed versus somebody who was deemed more moderate, middle of the road, and electable. If El-Sayed can win a battleground state, a purple state like Michigan, Democrats may follow that model, nominating somebody for 28. If Abdul El-Sayed takes a beating in Michigan, it may send a different message to Democrats for 28. This is enormously important beyond the midterms. Watch Wisconsin tomorrow. Watch Minnesota tomorrow. You have two more of these proxy wars going on.
25: Yeah, Michigan is interesting because he's got to do quite a bit to bring the party together with the African Americans, the Jewish community, the independents. They're not so crazy about this guy winning. Is he going to be able to put Humpty Dumpty back together again to bring in a Michigan victory?
26: That's a great question. I think for Democrats, you have to look at it one of two ways. Either they've got to harness this energy, tap into it, corral it, try to ride it, try to hope that it gets them bigger things than they can envision, or try to contain it and moderate him and push him to the middle of the road. But that may cannibalize all this energy behind him, which helps spark an unexpected primary win. They got to figure this out, and they have about 90 days to do so. Huge responsibility. They can't lose Michigan and have much of a pathway to getting the Senate majority back.
25: How much of the money being spent for Ken Paxton in Texas is going to take away money to sort of go against El-Sayed in Michigan, right? I mean, how is there enough money to do both?
26: enormous problem for Republicans, because now they have to spend money to save Ken Paxton in Texas, save him because Republicans were thought to be favored. Texas is about as expensive a place to run a campaign in America in the world as you can find. Enormous expenses, tons of media markets, tons of ground to cover. And oh, by the way, Ken Paxton hasn't raised any money. He has a broke campaign compared to other Senate races across the country. They need to flood the zone with money. That is going to cannibalize Republicans' efforts in winning Michigan, protecting North Carolina, protecting Maine, trying to win New Hampshire, and protecting states that come tomorrow. Wisconsin and Minnesota have statewide races of import.
25: Yeah, I think this Michigan thing is so interesting. It's not like Mondami in New York City. This is Michigan. This is purple, blue, hardworking, blue collar, middle class, heart of the Democratic Party. And I have a feeling he's going to have a hard time putting that coalition together, just because, as I said, the African Americans, the Jewish community, the independents, the many of the tried and true Democrats. You know, this is just like we saw with Trump doing to the Republican Party. It's a mirror image now with the Democratic Party.
26: It's being viewed as a coin flip race, and that's quite a thing for Democrats, for a seat they already hold in a midterm election when the Republican president is not popular. Shouldn't be a coin flip race, but it is. But it means he's got a puncher's chance, and I'm telling you, it's more important than 2026. This is going to direct Democrats towards favorites and pathways for 2028.
25: Scott McFarland, no news on the reflecting pool, or did you fall and hit your head and not remember to bring us the latest on the reflecting pool?
26: I snuck it in at the beginning. Oh, I snuck it in the beginning with the Todd Blanche answer. It will not go unsaid, my friend.
25: Not that, but the ballroom got some news on Friday. That one, now I guess that's headed to the Supreme Court one way or the other.
26: Another of Todd Blanche's first issues in office is to appeal the ballroom challenge to the Supreme Court. We live in interesting times.
25: Scott, good stuff as always. 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And so thanks for making time for us on Monday. 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
25: There you go. 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America at Night, back in a moment.
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25: All right, we have got a busy, busy night for you. Did you see where the federal government put some restrictions on the water down the Colorado River, Lake Mead and Lake Powell and all of that? Next hour or next half hour, we're going to talk to a man who has written the book on water and water in the West and what that all means and what that means for the rest of us. It's actually quite a big controversy. The states have been you're taking water from the Colorado River, and now you're calling for a Deadpool. What exactly does that mean? We'll talk to a man who is going to explain all that to us. Plus, we're going to do a deep dive into the history of Pan Am, because that story came out a couple weeks ago where they found that plane from Puerto Rico on the floor of the Atlantic Ocean in the Caribbean. It got us thinking about Pan Am, and so we reached out and we talked to a historian of Pan Am, also happens to be the son of the man who invented Pan Am, one of the founders of Pan Am, Juan Tripp. We're going to talk to his son. It's a really interesting story about the history of Pan Am and what actually happened. Not to mention, Sophie Cunningham is in the news. This thing is going to blow. Sophie Cunningham on the heels of being skyrocketed into national attention because she had the audacity to give her opinions, which were quite frankly... not if you listen to her comments, she didn't call out anybody. She wasn't disrespectful of anybody, but she said, look, I mean, this, you just transgender people, I'm not so sure they should play women's sports. I mean, that's the I'm kind of paraphrasing, but she was, I mean, it's not that controversial of a comment, and yet that caused all sorts of consternation. Everything's political these days. And then the hard foul over the weekend which caused some controversy. So the WNBA is having a moment, and they're getting more and more attention. I guess any attention is good attention, but this is turning into a national story. And then President Trump today announced that the MMR vaccines, the three-in-one, three for the price of one, now they want to break it up to have three different shots. He apparently doesn't have a six-year-old who doesn't like to go get her shots. That's one. And so much, I guess, for the so much for government not controlling our health care. When the president of the United States makes an executive decision and then assigns an executive order today on what children should or shouldn't do with their vaccine shots, well, how else can you explain it other than the government dictating to its citizens their health care? We've come a long way, baby. Remember the criticism of Hillary Care? We don't want the government in the room with our doctor. Well, cozy up to your congressman and your senator because they're sitting right there in the doctor's office with you. We got all that plus phone calls and everything else. We got a busy night for you on a Monday night. Stay right there. We're going to talk about the West and the issues with the water. Because, as they've been saying for many years now, it's all about the water. And we're going to talk about that coming up here. And we continue on. America at Night, back in a moment.
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25: Maybe you didn't hear, but the federal government issued a historic mandate where the Department of Interior plans and wants to break up a multi-year gridlock among seven states in the West. Mandatory cuts and the upper basin states with voluntary goals while cutting the lower basin states of Arizona, California, and Nevada. It has set off quite a firestorm. To talk about Lake Mead and Lake Powell is an award-winning journalist and also the author of a book that got him a lot of attention called Life After Deadpool. Zach Podmore, welcome to America at Night. Thanks for joining us.
5: Thanks for having me. Good to be here, McGraw.
25: How bad is it?
5: It's bad. It's been bad for a while. Lake Powell and Lake Mead, the two largest reservoirs in the country, haven't been full since 1999. So we're definitely in a crisis, but it's been a long time coming. And this drought has been going on for 27 years now. And we're just entering the next stage of it this year, which is certainly alarming.
25: How your book is called Life After Deadpool. Explain what a Deadpool is and how close is Lake Mead and Lake Powell to becoming a quote-unquote Deadpool?
5: Yeah, so both of these dams were built, as many large dams are, with the outlets considerably above river level. So there's no tunnels on the Glen Canyon Dam, for example, which creates Lake Powell, or the Hoover Dam, which creates Lake Mead. At the very bottom of the reservoir. In the case of the Glen Canyon Dam, they're hundreds of feet above the river level, the historic river level. So that means if Lake Powell were to drop down to the level of those lowest outlets, there would still be 100 miles of reservoir essentially trapping water in Lake Powell with no easy way to get it out. And we've reached what were some journalists, Jonathan Thompson, in particular, kind of coined this phrase, de facto Deadpool, is what's happening on Lake Powell right now, which means technically you could get a little bit more water out of the reservoir, but it would carry considerable risk. There's, concerns about damage to the integrity of the dam if it gets much lower than where it is right now. So a lot of the changes that the Department of Interior and Bureau of Reclamation have been putting in place with these agreements is to protect the Glen Canyon Dam from damage. But that means there's a huge amount of water that's stuck in Lake Powell with no way to get it downstream through the Grand Canyon and to the millions of people that rely on that water below there. So, you know, the lake hasn't dried up. The rivers in the Grand Canyon's not going to dry up anytime soon, but it's hitting historic low levels as those water releases are cut from the dam, and they try to, you know, stabilize the level of the reservoir as opposed to letting it drop any lower.
25: What did you think of this federal mandate that came out last week?
5: I mean, it's not too surprising. There was a draft of this mandate that was it's an environmental impact statement that was written over 6 months ago. There weren't much changes in this final version. And this is something that, like I mentioned, has been brewing for decades. So it's serious. It's going to really impact everybody, as you mentioned, in the lower basin states of California, Arizona, and Nevada, especially farmers there. But it's not anything that's too shocking or surprising in the actual contents of the mandate.
25: Yeah. So what, I mean, give us what is going to happen? What are you predicting is going to happen? Are people going to have to ration water? Are they going to have to stop watering golf courses? There's big giant data centers being built there. Are they going to have water for data centers? I mean, just give us a sense of what life is going to look like in some of these states.
5: Yeah, I mean, it's hard to say how it'll impact in individual people. And I don't think, you know, Phoenix isn't going to run out of water anytime soon necessarily, but there'll probably be a lot of agricultural land that has to be fallowed, especially in dry years. In the next couple of years, if it doesn't snow a lot this winter, there could be millions of acres of cropland that doesn't have much irrigation water in it. There could also be, you know, serious reductions to municipal water use eventually. Las Vegas has been leading the way on this for the last couple of decades. They've, you know, added hundreds of thousands of people to the city population while reducing water use. And that's something that other cities that get water from the Colorado River, like Denver, like Salt Lake City, like Phoenix, could start to do as well. So especially, you know, that doesn't mean not having water in your sink or in your toilet. It means having less water for your lawns. And Las Vegas has been removing a lot of, you know, irrigated turf lawns over the last couple decades, and that's saved a lot of water for them. So that's probably likely that there's going to be more, you know, grass being torn out in median strips in these desert cities, non-functional turf. There's still going to be, you know, baseball fields and football fields, but, you know, all the little pieces of grass that are, you know, tucked around the edges of some of these cities that, you know, maybe nobody ever steps foot on, those might need to go eventually.
25: Zach Podmore, somebody living in the New England area is listening to this saying, what do I care about the water in Phoenix or in California or in Nevada? How does that affect me?
5: Yeah. I mean, if you don't visit any of those places, I could definitely see that. And, you know, there's plenty of water back east a lot of the time, sometimes too much water with some of the floods that I read about. I live in southern Utah. And we don't have that problem too often, at least not recently. But yeah, if you live anywhere in the United States, you rely on the Colorado River to a certain extent, most likely, because most of the wintertime vegetables in the country are grown with Colorado River water, especially January, February. If you're eating lettuce, even on the East Coast, in the middle of the country, there's a good chance that's coming from Southern California, Southern Arizona, grown with Colorado River water.
25: Is there any scenario plausible where there's a man-made fix to this, some type of pipeline, some type of government intervention, some type of digging a trench to get water from somewhere else into the Colorado River?
5: You know, that's been discussed for a long time as well. There were, you know, very ambitious plans back in the 40s and 50s to build canals, pipelines, siphons from different basins, the Mississippi, the Columbia, even one all the way from Alaska down to Southern California was, there was some discussion about that back then. All of those have a lot of challenges, a lot of expense, a lot of environmental costs, and they would take a very long time to build, where we need to deal with this problem much more quickly than you could build a pipeline from somewhere. I think it's unlikely that, you know, there'll ever be a giant pipeline going from, you know, Minnesota or somewhere to across the Rocky Mountains to the Colorado River to get water down to Southern California. Probably technically feasible in some alternate timeline, but it seems pretty difficult to pull off. The easiest fix that could be achieved that would at least add some flexibility and slack to the system is a re-engineering of the Glen Canyon Dam, which creates Lake Powell. As I mentioned, at the level we're at right now, it's not safe to let it get any lower, only about 20 feet lower than where it is right now, which isn't very far. But if you were to re-engineer the dam with tunnels that are at river level, then in extremely dry years, you could access all of the water that's trapped in Lake Powell, and that's not possible at this moment. So if those tunnels were there, these mandates would look different. I mean, a lot of this plan is being written around the design of the Glen Canyon Dam. A lot of the mandate that you're talking about, the environmental impact statement, that's the decisions are being made because of this design flaw in the dam.
25: Is it, forgive me for such a rudimentary question, is it an easy fix? Sounds like it would be kind of hard to put the drain at the bottom of the dam.
5: Yeah. I mean, it's something I couldn't do, certainly, but, you know, they build pipelines at the bottom of the Atlantic Ocean. There's definitely, you can do pretty significant engineering projects deep underwater. So we're only talking a few hundred feet underwater at the dam. You would have to drill tunnels through the sandstone cliffs around the dam, most likely, which is what that actually happened when they were constructing the dam in the late 1950s. The first stage of the construction process was to build these two tunnels through the sandstone walls that come down and form the canyon where the dam is built. And as the dam was being constructed, the entire flow of the Colorado River was diverted through those tunnels. So there was a dry place to pour the concrete. But after the dam was finished, both of those tunnels were filled with reinforced concrete. So it'd be a matter of reopening tunnels like the ones that were built there. The only challenge is now, instead of having a river to work around, you have a major reservoir that you'd have to do some construction under that reservoir to build those tunnels. But you'd start out, you know, by building gates on the reservoir side of the dam, and then drilling tunnels from the back. They would be sealed off. There wouldn't be water rushing through the construction site or anything like that. And then when it's all tested and ready to go, you open the gates and start to let water through and start to empty the reservoir. So it would be expensive. It would cost, you know, a couple $1 billion, most likely, or more than that. It would take some time. It's definitely feasible from an engineering perspective. And even though, you know, billions of dollars is certainly nothing to sneeze at, there were $4 billion spent under the 2022 Inflation Reduction Act that were designed to help with this problem. They're still being spent just paying farmers to fallow their fields. So that was a short-term fix where, you know, you ask farmers on a voluntary basis, if they want to participate in the program, if they opt in, they don't have to grow the crop and they receive the money, or more money in some cases, than they would have received if they had grown that crop, and that saves some water. So this is a more permanent fix. It doesn't solve the problem. We still use too much water in the Colorado River Basin, but it makes it so you don't have a second largest reservoir in the country sitting there with millions of acre feet of water trapped in it, evaporating in the desert sun, and no way to get it out.
25: Zach Podmore, our guest for a couple more minutes. His book came out a couple of years ago.

0: Powell's last days and the rebirth of the Colorado River. Is there a will, Zach Podmore, to do something like this, or are you tilting at windmills, so to speak?
1: This was something that the Bureau of Reclamation is looking at, is modifying the Glen Canyon Dam. The results of those studies, which started in 2022, haven't been fully released yet. The current environmental impact statement that came out a couple weeks ago, that's been the subject of a lot of news stories, does not look at modifications to the Glen Canyon Dam as part of that mandate, that plan, or that framework that they put forward. But it is something that is being discussed more and more because, Lake Powell worked well for a while. As recently as the 90s, it was generating a lot of hydropower. It was storing a lot of water. It was providing an amazing place to recreate people, millions of people houseboat and jet ski and fish there every year. It's a very beautiful place. It's kind of gumming up the works of the Colorado River system. It's trapping all this water and threatening the Hoover Dam as well, because you're having to hold water back in Lake Powell. It can't go through the Grand Canyon to Lake Mead. So the Hoover Dam, which creates Lake Mead by Las Vegas there, is also heading towards Deadpool. It's not as pie in the sky as it once was. It's something that is being taken more seriously every year and every month now as we go forward. More and more people are talking about this as something that might be necessary in the near future.
0: Zach Podmore, are you optimistic or are you pessimistic?
1: Well, I'm, it's going to take a lot of forethought as we plan the new future of the Colorado River Basin. There's going to be a lot of people impacted. I don't think it's going to be catastrophic for everybody, the 40 million people who get water from the Colorado River. It's going to result in some changes, but I'm optimistic for the future of Lake Powell and Glen Canyon, or the future beyond Lake Powell, because Lake Powell basically filled a canyon that was as beautiful as the Grand Canyon. It would certainly be a national park today, or almost certainly, if it hadn't been flooded by Lake Powell. That's why it's such a great place to houseboat. So like if you had built dams in the Grand Canyon and they suddenly weren't working anymore and you had to drain those reservoirs, it would have been a good place to houseboat. In the future, it'd be a beautiful place to visit and river raft and hike and see those areas. So I think there's a lot to celebrate on the level of having this amazing place with waterfalls and arches and pools being revealed again and getting to see places that you could only visit them with a scuba tank at one point, and now you can walk up to them and see these new waterfalls that have been underwater for decades.
0: Yeah, well, I mean, that's the good part is, but 40 million people are going to have to deal without water, though. I mean, that's the there's the yin and the yang to it. We're going to leave it there. Zach Podmore with us.
1: Water, at least.
0: Yeah. The book is called Life After Deadpool. This is a real thing, and the federal government just made a mandate, and some of the states are not happy over the mandate that came out last week. Life After Deadpool, that's the name of the book. Lake Powell's Last Days and the Rebirth of the Colorado River came out a couple years ago, and he is our go-to on things like this. Zach, thanks for your insight, as always. Have a good night. Thanks for checking in.
1: Hey, thanks so much for having me on.
0: America at Night, back in a moment.
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5: Hey, it's Jason Rantz here again with Greg Nunn from Nunn Better Tax Resolution. Greg, there are some folks getting CP 504 notices. 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

0: All right, here's what we got going on. That's going to do it for hour number one. Stay right there because Pan Am, we've got a historian on who happens to be the son of the founder of Pan Am. And what happened to Pan Am? It was once a great, proud airline, and something happened to it. And so because that was in the news recently, we started to do a little digging, a little scratching, and we decided, we were like, wow, this is really interesting. So we invited the founder's son on to talk about the history of Pan Am. So we hopefully you'll enjoy that. Also, Sophie Cunningham in the news. Next hour, we're going to talk a little Sophie Cunningham because this is a cultural moment. You can get a sense. This is a moment for Sophie Cunningham, the WNBA. Politics is involved with this. Now race is involved with this. Sophie Cunningham and her teammates just want to play basketball, and somehow she is caught up in this whole political storm over transgender athletes, and now race is brought into it. It's a toxic soup. I'll tell you my thoughts on Sophie Cunningham and MMR vaccines. They want to split them up into three. Why give a kid one shot when you can torture him with three shots? We'll come back and talk about that as well. Our executive director is Alex Hinton. Our engineer tonight is Richard Good. I'm McGraw Milhaven, and this is America at Night on Westwood One.
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10: Keeping the pressure on Iran. I'm Ted Lindner, Fox News. The president saying the U.S. is wiping out Iran in the conflict in the Middle East as the Iranian regime is calling for compensation from the U.S. Fox's Mike Emanuel with more.
11: In the Oval Office, President Trump told reporters if there are damages to be paid, the Iranian regime should pay for its decades of violence and promoting terrorism. The president says the United States military has swept the entire Strait of Hormuz for mines, and the Navy is getting the job done.
12: Look, the only one that has control of the Strait of Hormuz right now is the United States Navy. We have a blockade that's been infallible. It's a steel wall.
11: At the White House, Mike Emanuel, Fox News.
10: Today's the South Carolina primary for the late Senator Lindsey Graham's seat. Fox's Jessica Rosenthal has more.
13: After Senator Lindsey Graham passed, South Carolina Governor Henry McMaster appointed Graham's sister, Darlene, to take over as senator for the rest of his term. Congressman Russell Fry and Congressman Ralph Norman are running in today's primary for a full six-year term. So is former Governor Mark Sanford and the businessman who ran against Lindsey Graham in the primary earlier this year, Mark Lynch. Darlene is also running for a full six-year term as well, and she has President Trump's endorsement. Lindsey Graham won the primary in June, beating Lynch by nearly 28 points. If no one wins a majority in this special election, a runoff will be held August 25th. Jessica Rosenthal, Fox News.
10: And there was no jackpot winner in Monday night's Powerball drawing, meaning the total climbs for Wednesday night. The winning numbers from Monday: 6, 37, 54, 55, 64, and the Powerball was 10. A winning $2 million Match 5 plus Powerplay ticket was sold in Tennessee, and two $1 million tickets that match 5 numbers but not the Powerball were sold in California and Maryland. The jackpot for Wednesday night now grows to at least $975 million. 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
6: Yes, most powerful airline in the world. It had all the international routes. It was, right, it was the heyday of air travel. And then something happened. What happened to Pan Am? How did it go away? What happened? We'll get into all that and the history of Pan Am. And then, of course, we're going to take on this Sophie Cunningham controversy with the John A. Carrington of the Chicago Sky. I don't know if you saw the video, but Carrington, the African-American woman, and I'm explaining that for a reason, took to a clothesline of Sophie Cunningham, who happens to be white, in what could only be described as a flagrant hard foul. So flagrant and so hard that Sophie Cunningham hit the deck. She was going in for a layup, and Carrington clotheslined her and called the foul, flagrant one. This is all kind of technical terms, but the referees looked at it and said, no, no, no, that's a flagrant two, and they kicked her out of the game. Moments after she was kicked out of the game, she posted on her social media page, white privilege. She then goes on to talk about how she meant, when she meant white privilege, she did not mean that there was white privilege due to the assessment of the foul. She goes on to say on Twitter, never once claimed that the assessment of the foul was white privilege. So this is a whole new thing. Talk about pouring gasoline on the fire. This comes after Sophie Cunningham is in the middle of the controversy that she had the audacity to say that society needs to protect young girls from biological boys. And so that is pouring gasoline even more on the fire. The WNBA is in the middle of it. We'll get into all of that a little bit later on in this hour. And then, of course, we got open phones next hour where you can all chime in as well. But stay right there. The history of Pan Am. And then we'll talk Sophie Cunningham on the back end of this hour. Don't go anywhere. It should be entertaining and informative. America at Night, back in a moment.
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1: Welcome back, America at Night. It was back in June when the world found out about a Pan Am Clipper Endeavor that was found off the coast of Puerto Rico. It was an unbelievable story about a Pan Am flight that crashed that people had forgotten about. That got us thinking and doing a little research, and we thought we would find out more about that, but also find out more about the wonderful, great, historic Pan Am. Ed Tripp joins us, chairman of the Pan Am Historical Foundation and the son of the Pan Am founder, Juan Tripp. Ed, welcome to America at Night. Thanks for joining us.
2: I'm glad to be on.
1: So talk about this news from June and this Clipper Endeavor. Were you surprised? Had you been involved with it? Did you know what was going on? Take me through your thoughts when you first heard that news.
2: You know, it was news to me. In those days, you know, it's amazing the number of aircraft that were lost. I mean, you look back in the history of Pan Am and the number of aircraft that went down, it's staggering to think of the crashes that happened. But I'd never heard of this. I knew Russ Matthews, who found it. And the last time I had a conversation, actually worked with him, he was looking for a plane, an old Clipper that went down in Samoa, off of Samoa in 1938, with the famous Captain Music, who opened the whole Pacific for Pan Am in 1934 and 35. And they never did find that. They're still looking for it. Bob Ballard, who, you know, has a huge organization, had incredible technology. They've subsequently gone back to look for that plane using the same technology that they used to find the Clipper Endeavor. But I never knew about the Clipper Endeavor. It was just one of those losses that were lost in history.
1: Yeah, and the story was amazing because landing in the water in which everyone survived. The tragedy happened after it safely landed in the water.
2: Yeah, amazing. Well, it was a good airplane, and they did, you know, they knew how to land planes in the water and save people. But I guess the problem there was there were no safety precautions, and language was an issue, and people didn't know what to do to get out of the plane. So very few were saved.
1: You run the Pan Am Historical Foundation. Did you know that this was the flight that then created the whole safety procedures before we get on a plane?
2: No, I thought that those safety procedures were, you know, had been in place for years. I was sort of amazed that it took that long for those procedures to be sort of. I'm sure there were some procedures. People must have known when they got on a plane that where the exit was and what to do. But the safety procedures as we know them today just simply did not exist, I guess.
1: Yeah. Well, so we started doing a little digging, and a lot of people started talking about Pan Am, and some have lost it to memory. You know, some have lost it to history, but some of us who are old enough to remember. The Pan Am was the world leader in flight. And so we wanted to have you on to sort of talk about that and getting ready for the interview. I didn't know that Pan Am sort of, you know, landing on the water, Pan Am sort of invented that. Did they not?
2: They started with seaplanes. I mean, they had these old Clippers. The biggest one was a Boeing 314, which could fly from New York to London and 18 hours or something. It was extraordinary. But they landed in the Azores, in the harbor there. They landed in New York Harbor when they took off. They were seaplanes. Amazingly big seaplanes and very comfortable for their day, but they weren't pressurized, so they were noisy. All the comforts of a first class travel was there, but it just took forever to get across the ocean.
1: Tell me about Port Washington on the Long Island Sound, because was that a hub for Pan Am at the time back in the 30s?
2: That was the initial hub for travel to Europe. That's where the original proving flights went. Actually, they went to Bermuda first. because the British didn't allow Pan Am to come into, before the late 30s. The British didn't allow Pan Am to come to Europe because they didn't have a plane that could get across the Atlantic from Europe. But Port Washington was the original launch for planes in the North Atlantic, and subsequently the Marine Air Terminal, which still exists today at LaGuardia Airport, was the home for all the early seaplanes. And the hangar is still there. The terminal is still there.
1: So if you wanted to go to Europe in the 1930s, there was no LaGuardia, there was no Kennedy, you would go to Port Washington on the north shore of Long Island, get on a seaplane, and ultimately end up in Europe.
2: That was the very beginning of it. But subsequently in 1939 or 40, the Marine Air Terminal at LaGuardia was opened.
1: Wow, what an amazing story! Those seaplanes, you only think of them like landing in lakes in Alaska or something, but they landed there in the open water. What an extraordinary history!
2: And in Miami, there's a wonderful old building which was the old Pan Am Terminal, and it's now the Miami City Hall. And it sits right on the ocean, right on the harbor in Miami, and that's where all the Pan Am flights that went to South America used to come in.
1: Ed Tripp, our guest, chairman of the Pan Am Historical Foundation. Tell us about the Historical Foundation.
2: The Historical Foundation came out of after Pan Am went bankrupt in 1991. The Historical Foundation was basically founded to acquire some of the memorabilia and archives of the company, most of which have now been sent to the University of Miami, and some are being sent to the San Francisco Aviation Museum at the airport there. And the Pan Am Museum Foundation was subsequently founded that collects Pan Am artifacts and displays them in a museum in Long Island. But the foundation has been basically, its purpose was to keep the memory and history of Pan Am alive for future generations.
1: Your father was there at the very beginning?
2: He was there at the beginning, the founding of Pan Am in 1928, I guess. He had the vision that, aircraft wasn't just, there was, the early aviation was really driven by airmail routes, and the airmail routes were competing with the railroads, and across the country, the railroads were winning. But the railroads and the steamships were slow, and obviously the railroads didn't go overseas. So there was a niche market there for Pan Am to begin to expand, and that's it was built on airmail routes to South America and to Asia, and then subsequently to Europe in the late 30s.
1: So the idea was to get the mail there, not to get the humans there.
2: The financial engine was the mail. That allowed the development of aviation industry as we know it. And that lasted until the sort of late 30s, and then the mail subsidy was cut way back, and there was still airmail, obviously, important, but not to the extent it didn't drive the industry the way it did in the early 30s.
1: Pan Am was the first to introduce jets to
2: Pan Am, yes, right. Yeah, in the very beginning of jet aviation, Pan Am bought Douglas and Boeing jets. The story of how they bought them is incredible. They could not get either Douglas or Boeing to build an intercontinental transatlantic jet, so they went to Pratt & Whitney and they bought the engines that were capable of that, and then went back owning the engines. They went back to Boeing and said, we've got the engines, and if you won't build it, we'll get somebody else to build it. And Boeing stepped up and built the first transatlantic intercontinental jet aircraft.
1: That was kind of like Lindbergh, right? Lindbergh bought the engine and then built the plane around the engine.
2: Yeah, exactly. Yeah. I hadn't even thought about that parallel, but that's absolutely true.
1: Jets, wide bodies, right? Pan Am was the first one to bring the 747 to be, correct?
2: They Dan had a very close relation with the chairman of Boeing, Bill Allen. They used to go fishing together, and you know, there was a story that, you know, the plan was there. The Boeing had begun to have the basic design of it because they were competing with the Lockheed C-5A, and they lost that contract, but they'd done an awful lot of work on the wide-body airplane. And Allen apparently sort of turned to Dad and said, you know, we'll build it if you buy it. And Dad sort of turned to him and said, well, we'll buy it if you'll build it. And that was that was the beginning of the 747. And it had a bumpy ride, but turned out to be one of the great aircraft ever built in the world.
1: Pan Am was, it's hard to describe to people how big and powerful Pan Am was, right? It was the most powerful airline in the entire world.
2: You know, it was a time in the, you know, 40s and 50s when, you know, the world was all about American technology, American branding, American, and the two, you know, two brands which were best known around the world were Coca-Cola and Pan Am. And it really led the way in the American century in terms of branding, technology, service, everything that was really, you know, the future for that sort of was the American dream. And Pan Am was the leader of it. And it's you go to the most remote corner of the world, you see that blue ball coming in, and it's represented the United States of America. And that's really what its biggest impact on aviation and U.S. aviation in particular.
1: It was the leader. Yeah, Ed Tripp, our guest, chairman of the Pan Am Historical Foundation, also the son of the Pan Am founder. One more innovation that I think Pan Am should get credit for. Back in the late 60s, Pan Am had this crazy idea to start using this newfangled computer for booking.
2: Yeah, that was, I mean, that was the beginning, the Panamac. They would, I mean, actually, you know, it was built on top of a communication technology that was way ahead of anybody else. I mean, you think of the Pan Am network that came out of the war. And you could go to India, and the ambassador to India had trouble getting through by telephone to the White House. He'd go to the Pan Am office, and he'd get on the Pan Am telex and could communicate with the United States. He could communicate all over the world. And that communication system was, you know, put Pan Am way ahead of anybody else. But it, in that sense, you know, they were a partner with IBM and developed the Panamax system, the reservation system. They were not just a leader in aviation technology, but they were a leader in information technology as well.
1: Also, the stewardesses, back in the day, you didn't compete on price, right? Because it was all regulated. So you competed on food and comfort and style, right? That was sort of the moniker of the day, was it not?
2: It was a very stylish, very, I mean, you think of the experience of walking on board of a Pan Am plane, and particularly if you were up front and in first class, and this lovely looking stewardess who was, you know, required to keep her weight down and had to be exotic, had to speak languages, but had to be attractive, and she was your hostess, welcoming you on board, and you know, you sat down to copious amounts of caviar served at your seat and the best wines from Europe, and a Chateaubriand carved to your liking. It was a style of aviation that just was unbelievable, and I, you know, apart from some of the Middle East airlines today, is obviously gone from aviation.
1: Yeah, no, when they deregulated it, it all sort of, right, all that went away, and it's now just about price most of the time, and you're lucky if you get a free bag or a bag of peanuts, I guess.
2: It's worse than going by bus.
1: America at Night, back in a moment.
0: This is America.
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15: 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It appears by its own numbers, the U.S. government seems insolvent. 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

0: 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That's 844-2-McGraw.
1: Ed Tripp, our guest, chairman of the Pan Am Historical Foundation, also the son of the Pan Am founder. Let's talk about what happened, Ed. How did it all unravel? What happened to Pan Am?
2: The basic problem was Pan Am. Pan Am had, coming out of the war, was a juggernaut in terms of its presence around the world. And the U.S. airlines all wanted to expand. The international airlines after the war all wanted to expand. And Pan Am for a while had this vision of a single U.S. carrier that would be owned by all of the domestic carriers. That really wasn't going to fly because all the domestic carriers wanted to go overseas as well. And Pan Am was, over time, this Civil Aeronautics Board began to carve up the Pan Am route system. But they did that, and they cut Pan Am's, share of market down to, a fraction of what it used to be. But they never allowed Pan Am a domestic route. So it was competing against all the national carriers, domestic carriers, but it never had a, on its round the world flight, it could not carry people from New York to San Francisco. It's mind boggling that aviation policy of the day could do that. And until deregulation came in, that was the rule of aviation. It was just Braniff and Northwest and TWA and American. They all were given international routes. Pan Am was given nothing. So they were competing with the domestic carriers with one arm behind their back. And then when deregulation came in, they were really too late, and they made some bad decisions. They bought National, thinking that would help them, develop a national network. By that time, they were financially very weak. There was a depression, the recession that hit the United States. Oil prices skyrocketed, and Pan Am had this fleet of 747s that were running, 30% load factor.
1: So you're telling
2: me it just spiraled down.
1: Yeah, that's interesting because the domestic carriers, he's mentioned, the Braniffs, the Uniteds, the TWAs, they were given the international routes, but Pan Am wasn't given the domestic routes, so they put Pan Am at an unfair disadvantage.
2: Huge disadvantage, and then Lockerbie, the tragedy over Scotland, the plane blew up with a bomb.
1: Right.
2: That was sort of the death knell for the airline. It just, nobody wanted to fly it after that, and
1: yeah,
2: it was financially so weak it survived barely a year.
1: Does it exist in any shape or form today?
2: We're actually in Pan Am number 3. There was a Pan Am number 2 that came out within about 3 years of Pan Am, and it was it tried to grow too fast and failed. And then there was a charter airline that did not work out. Basically, the economics didn't work. A new group have acquired the brand, and they have very, great plans to develop the airline initially as a charter operation, but then scheduled service. Their challenge, I guess, is trying to find the right aircraft today.
1: Yeah,
2: there's a backlog.
1: I mean, you mentioned it earlier in the interview that the Pan Am logo was one of the most iconic logos out there. I mean, it was that and Coca-Cola.
2: That's it. Yeah, they were the two of the American industry. Coca-Cola and Pan Am were the best known brands around the world.
1: Yeah, yeah. Really an unbelievable American story. Tragic, even when you mention it. I want to go back to where we started. I want to talk about the foundation. Does the foundation exist just online? Is there a place to go? Is there a museum? Can we go and find and touch and see and feel some of this stuff?
2: We don't have it. There's the Pan Am Museum Foundation, which is separate from the Pan Am Historical Foundation. And it has an affiliation with a museum out in Long Island. the Pan Am Historical Foundation, you know, its current biggest challenge is we acquired about 4 years ago the entire film collection, which is vast. It's just, it occupies, you know, three big rooms, and they're all, you know, old films, and they need to be digitized and saved in, you know, in perpetuity. And we are doing that, but it's a multi hundreds and hundreds of thousand dollar project to digitize a collection that big. But yeah, that's the history of the airline, all, you know, in those films. And
1: yeah. And then I want to go back to being a Northern Long Island, North Shore man myself. Family is from Port Washington. I grew up in that area and never knew that Pan Am had such a huge history there. Are there any remnants, any buildings left somewhere in Port Washington where they used to take off and land from?
2: No, they're not. I've been to the site, but it's not. There's nothing there yet. I think there's a plaque, but that's about it.
1: Yeah. And then reading this, I guess Grumman then bought up all of the Pan Am stuff, and then of course Grumman then helped lead the space race with building some of the. Spacecraft there. So, I mean, Pan Am was, you know, there at the beginning and sort of, you know, shaped the 20th century of flight.
2: It was in the very beginning. That, you know, Sikorsky was the early one. But it was, its designs in aviation, you look back over the span of the first, you know, two-engine float planes that went from New York to Havana or Miami to Havana, and then on down through the Caribbean. And, you know, the introduction of a four-engine seaplane was amazing, and particularly one that then could in 1935 go to Hong Kong. I mean, it was extraordinary that it would take 24 hours to just get to Honolulu, much less go beyond that.
1: Well, just the fact of saying you flew to Havana in and of itself is historic, because that doesn't happen today. You know, that's a whole other issue. Fascinating history, all brought up because the Clipper Endeavor was found off the coast of Puerto Rico last month. We thought we'd do a little investigation. We scratched the surface, and there was a lot more story there. Ed Tripp, chairman of the Pan Am Historical Foundation. You can see it all online. Just Google in Pan Am Historical Foundation. The son, Ed Tripp, the son of the former Pan Am founder, Juan Tripp. Ed Tripp, thank you very much for a walk down memory lane. Good luck to you, and thanks for checking in.
2: Great. Thanks very much.
1: You got it. America at Night, back in a moment.
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2: All right, the phone number is 1-844-2-McGraw, 1-844-262-4729. Let's get into this Sophie Cunningham controversy because it's quite extraordinary, and it is everything's political. Remember years ago when somebody with a sports figure would say something, why does it have to be so political? Well, everything's political. The WNBA is having a moment. Caitlin Clark, one of the great athletes going today. And she's teamed up with Sophie Cunningham. And I know a little bit about Sophie Cunningham. I've been following her career. She went to the University of Missouri and has been sort of in the spotlight for a while now. And so back in June, it's just one thing after another. And let me say this. First of all, we'll take some phone calls. We'll take some text messages. And I'm sure it will bleed into next hour. And we can certainly carry this on into open phones next hour. 1-844-2-McGraw, 1-844-262-4729. Lots to say about this topic. First off, I don't think the WNBA is seeking it. I don't think they're craving it. I don't think they want to be in the middle of this controversy. But you cannot argue that the whole country talking about the WNBA is probably good for the WNBA. More attention than ever on the WNBA, and it is the middle of a political firestorm. Let's see how they handle it. Because as of now, it's just sort of laying the groundwork. It's all got started back in July, I believe, when Sophie Cunningham, who was a forward, a very tall, blonde hair, blue eyes, beautiful-looking girl, was quoted as saying in an ESPN article that she first said that she wants to protect young girls in a locker room and that they shouldn't have to go against biological men. Now, look, I get it, okay? I understand that transgender people want to feel included, too. I get it. I respect it. I wish them well. But you can't deny the other side that you have a young girl who's born a girl, playing as a girl, and then having to compete with a quote, biological men, even though they're in some type of transition, and I don't know what the science of it all is, but I certainly want to be respectful, but it's a legitimate point of view, right? Even if you're the biggest trans supporter in the world, you still have to acknowledge that it's an oddity, and I don't know what the answer is, but, you know, you can't have biological men playing against women, and I don't think that makes me an ogre for saying that. I don't think that makes me a hate-filled person. I don't think that makes me hate trans people. I have transgendered people who are my friend. I have gay people who are my friends. I have lesbian people. I have straight people who are my friends. You pick them, I got them as friends. And I don't even think the whole trans community agrees on this. I think there's varying degrees of transgender people who would agree with Sophie Cunningham, who would disagree with Sophie Cunningham. Just because you're a transgender person doesn't mean you wouldn't agree with Sophie Cunningham. So we're having a moment here. Then she follows that up with, and now, of course, now you pour gasoline onto the fire. Now, of course, she's a cause celeb for the right wing and she's being championed or whatever else. She goes then on to say that she's not a very political person. And she also made it a point to say, I never once said that I hated the trans community. She also went on to say, I truly believe there is a safe place and love for everybody. Biological girls, biological boys, trans women, and trans men. Everyone is welcome at my table. You can disagree and still be kind. Quite frankly, I think Sophie Cunningham is probably one of the few people in this country that's actually handling this thing correctly. She doesn't hate anybody, wants to respect everyone's opinion, but says, look, you got to protect everybody.

0: including the young girl who's competing against somebody whose muscles are more developed, or was a boy and is somehow a girl, but is still a boy's body, and the confusing science of it all. Sophie Cunningham, quite frankly, in my non-scientific opinion, has probably handled this transgendered woman's playing sports better than any politician I've heard. I think she's been truly honest, open. She's been honest about her feelings, and she hasn't been hateful at all. Now, of course, here comes the hate, and the co-owner of the Seattle basketball team, some young girls came to a Sophie Cunningham game to support her, and then they tried to kick the girls out of the arena. So that owner doesn't get it, right? Diversity, equity, and inclusion includes people who you disagree with their thought, right? I love this. Diversity, equity, inclusion is okay just as long as you agree with everything I say. The minute you disagree with anything I think, then, of course, you need to be thrown out of the arena, right? Diversity, equity, and inclusion means diversity, equity, and inclusion, even for those people who disagree with. It's almost like being called anti-Semitic for being critical of something Israel has done, right? You can be critical of Israel and still support the Jewish community, right? I mean, this you can say, hey, I don't think trans kids should play in women's sports. It doesn't mean you hate them, but it's a legitimate point of view. So all of this happened, and then this weekend happened, where Sophie Cunningham is going to the basket, and she gets clotheslined by a black girl. Now, again, it's an important part of the story. Ultimately, this DeJounte Carrington of the Chicago Sky, she's clearly a very smart woman. She went to Stanford for 4 years. Right? You don't go to Stanford by accident. And she gets clotheslined by this Carrington woman. Okay. Flagrant foul one, flagrant foul two. They look at it. She gets kicked out of the game. While she's in the locker room, while the game's still going on, she grabs her phone after being ejected from the game and tweets out white privilege and then goes on to say this, continuing on afterwards. Never once claimed that the assessment of the foul was white privilege. She goes on to say, talking to somebody who was picking a fight with her, or critical of her thoughts, try exercising your critical thinking skills. I know you studied psych. Furthermore, I am the last thing from ignorant or asinine when it comes to speaking on white privilege. Do your research on that one, she wrote. I actually went to school, one of the top universities, I might add, to educate myself on this exact subject. She goes on to say, I would never use that term as a rhetorical weapon, knowing the historical and social weight it holds without having the proper evidence to substantiate it. That's what the woman said who got kicked out of the game. Sophie Cunningham says, don't bring race into this at all. This has got nothing to do with race. It was a flagrant foul. She should have got kicked out of the game. I did it last year, and I got kicked out of the game. It was the right call then, and it's the right call now. So Sophie Cunningham, again, handling this like a champion. Right? Don't go there, because this has nothing to do with race. It was a hard foul. I got thrown out of the game last year when I had a hard foul. Don't make excuses. It's got nothing to do with anything. This black woman is, very well spoken in her tweets afterwards. But what does she mean by white privilege? Was she watching CNN and made a comment about something she saw on CNN that had nothing to do with this? Or was it somehow related to Sophie Cunningham? Because the whole thing is now blown up. And so here's what we're going to do. We got a break for top of the hour news. We can come back and take more phone calls about this, because this is a fascinating conversation. The WNBA is also in the middle of this, because it's Caitlin Clark, who is a phenomenon, right? She's the Tiger Woods of the WNBA. She's the Magic Johnson and Larry Bird of the WNBA. She's now teammates with the Sophie Cunningham. She hasn't said anything. She's being criticized for not saying anything. Sophie Cunningham's being criticized for saying something. You can't have it every way. You can't criticize somebody for not talking and then criticize somebody for talking. Anyway, lots to break through, lots to get through. We'll talk about it next hour. Our executive director is Alex Hinton. Open phones and text messages. Should be fun next hour. Our executive director is Richard Good. Stay right there. I'm McGraw-Milhaven, and this is America at Night.
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9: It's primary day in six states. I'm Dave Anthony, Vox News. They can go to the polls starting now in Connecticut, then later this morning in Vermont, and then Minnesota and Wisconsin, where there's a lot of focus on the left.
10: Francesca Hong could become the first Democratic Socialist governor in the U.S. The chef has made a lot of headlines. Her past comments where she called to abolish ICE, prisons, or cancel Thanksgiving. She says her opinions have evolved.
9: Hong is facing other Democrats in Wisconsin's governor's race. The winner takes on Republican Congressman Tom Tiffany. And Fox's Alex Hogan also details another race to watch, the Democratic primary for Senate in Minnesota.
10: Establishment-backed candidate Representative Angie Craig faces a far more progressive candidate, Lieutenant Governor Peggy Flanagan.
9: On the Republican side, former sportscaster Michelle Tafoya among the Minnesota Senate candidates. There are also special primary elections in Alabama today in four congressional districts after the state was allowed by the Supreme Court to draw new district maps. In South Carolina, there's a special Republican primary to replace late Senator Lindsey Graham as the GOP nominee. Now to the diplomatic standoff with Iran over reopening the Strait of Hormuz fully for shipping. President Trump tells reporters he could still resume bombing.
11: Well, we have that ability if we want to do that. Yeah, you'll find it.
12: Late Monday, the president responded to Iranian demands that compensation be paid in order to reopen the Strait of Hormuz. President Trump posted to True Social in part, but it is an interesting idea because now I am likewise demanding compensation from Iran for all of the people that they have killed and gravely wounded with their roadside bombs and many conflicts for which they are famous.
9: Well, that's Fox's Trey Yingston, Tel Aviv. Syria's former president Bashar Assad has been sentenced to death for war crimes from the country's long civil war. But he and his brother, who was also sentenced to die, have already fled the country to Russia. But Assad's cousin did not. Atef Najib was in court in a cage and also got a death sentence. 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
9: 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Trey Hingst, joining us from Tel Aviv, Israel.
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0: Connecticut, South Carolina, and Alabama. Busy day tomorrow for primaries. Maybe we'll look into that tomorrow. Some news to start us off with. President Trump all in on data centers. Me too, by the way. I don't get all the backlash. I'm with President Trump on this one. Americans are worried about artificial intelligence stealing their jobs and making electricity more expensive. They don't like the data centers and the power that this technology is bringing. I don't quite understand it myself. However, I don't think you can stop it. But there are counties and countries, counties and towns that are banning them in every which way. But President Trump has said that these data centers are called money machines, saying that they amount to, quote, tremendous wins for the states and the communities that are lucky enough to get them. On the flip side, Bernie Sanders of Vermont has called the nation's artificial intelligence companies to pause the development technologies in a new letter to their chief executive. So really interesting. President Trump all in on data centers, though I would suspect many of his constituents are against it. I know just looking around the country locally, there's quite a number. But it seems like it's bipartisan support against these data centers, but many Trump supporters are against the data centers, which is interesting because anytime I even perceive to somehow be against Donald Trump for anything, I get called every name in the book. But these so-called always Trumpers are against him on the data centers, and that's okay. But me, heaven forbid I have an opinion. Taylor Farms announced that they've recalled its jalapenos amid the separate salmonella outbreak. Man, we've got salmonella outbreaks. We got the Psychospora outbreaks. Man, it's all over the place. And then President Trump announced in a executive order that he wants to divide up the MMR vaccine. In executive order today, he said he calls for American children to be immunized against 11 diseases rather than the 17 recommended by the CDC. He said he was motivated in parts of concerns over whether vaccines were tied to autism, even though there's dozens of studies that have found no link between autism and vaccines. I've tried to find out how this executive order works and what kind of legal authority does it have. And does this mean when I go and have a child and get the MMR vaccine, that they're going to have to get three shots as opposed to one? What type of legal responsibility or what type of power does this executive order have? And you can't help but argue that I guess we've reached a time where government is very much in the room with our doctor. For years, we fought against government-run health care. But if this isn't government-run health care, I don't know what is. Somebody needs to explain to me how this is not government-run healthcare. A president who is not a doctor, overruling the CDC, which are doctors, and many people calling out saying that immunize against 11 diseases as opposed to 17, very similar to countries like Denmark. We shouldn't compare ourselves to Denmark. Denmark is a country of 6 million people, and they have nationalized health care. They have universal health care. Everyone's on universal health care. So if you get the measles, you can go to the doctor. If you're not here, if you get the measles here, they might treat some of the symptoms, but, it's to compare ourselves to Denmark, a country of 350 million people compared to Denmark of 6 million people is really not a fair comparison. With that being said, let's move on to some other ones. Let's see here. Any other news? Let me see what else has got going on here. No, that's about it. Yeah, it's all good. All right. 1-844-2-McGraw, 1-844-262-4729. Let's go to Michael in Oregon. Michael, you're first up. Welcome to America at Night.
13: McGraw, great to talk to you. You may remember me. I'm a second-time caller now. It's been a long time. I got change in my work schedule, so on a swing shift, so I have more opportunity to call in.
0: Great.
13: But very nice talking to you. And the last guest you had, and you have excellent guests, on the water situation, I've been very concerned and following that situation for years in the Southwest, California, seeing a lot of reservoirs drying up because of drought, and some cities hardly having enough water for their water source. And I've been familiar with the Colorado River and the problems there with Lake Mead. My next-door neighbor was from Las Vegas. He moved here, lived here for a couple years next door to me, and he moved back to Las Vegas. He was offered a job with his old computer company. They gave him quite a raise in salary, so he moved back to Vegas, but he mentioned the water problems there. And yeah, I'm, you know, very concerned about the people down there, what they're going through with the water shortages and the water resources there. And I mentioned to your screener, I just turned 73 in July, so I remember this, and I know a lot of Oregonians and people in Washington do around my age, where they had a plan to, and I know your guest had mentioned this, to divert some Columbia River water, build a big pipeline down into California. And that didn't go over too good with the folks in Oregon, Washington. There was a lot of opposition to that. So that never happened. But I remember that occurring back in the 1970s.
0: I thought it was interesting, for those who missed it, I thought it was interesting how, you know, the engineering marvel of the world, right, put the drain at the lower part of the dams. Therefore, you can access more of the water. It would take billions of dollars to do, but it's really interesting how that might solve a lot of these problems, and that just might be the one man-made solution. But as of now, clearly something's got to give. We're using more water than is filling up those reservoirs. So something's got to give, and it looks like, you know, it's not just cutting back on, you know, taking a five-minute shower. You're talking agricultural things that are, agricultural issues, which, you know, feed the world. And so, you know, that's, it isn't just, hey, where can my dog go to the bathroom on a nice patch of grass? Or how come you took a 20 minute shower? You know, we're talking, you know, agricultural water. And so that's a real deal.
13: Yes, McGraw. I've been a landscaper 25 years, and I know I've had friends that landscaper friends that lived in the Southwest, and they said to conserve water, a lot of times they would use instead of grass around a business or homes, bark or rock to preserve the water resources.
0: Yeah, no, it's a real deal. So we'll wait and see how it all turns out. Hey, Michael, thanks for checking in as always. Thanks for calling back.
13: Yeah, you bet.
0: 1-844-2-McGraw, 1-844-262-4729. I thought there'd be more Sophie Cunningham conversation. See if we can get some phone calls and some text messages on that. America at Night, back in a moment.
3: Give McGraw a piece of your mind. Call now, 844-262-4729.
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1: All right. Text messages 1-844-2-McGraw, 1-844-262-4729. The gentleman you had on, speaking of life after Deadpool, couldn't the solution be natural gravity siphoning? Like, how do we use the steel, like how we used to steal gas from other people's cars? All you would need is a piping and a way to prime it. Perhaps self-priming pumps, then turn the pumps off after flow is achieved. I may be simple, but maybe the complex problem requires a simple solution. It could work since the lake is higher than where you want the water to go. That's from Florida. Let me say this. As crazy as that sounds, that's actually not that crazy. Because I'm certainly no Roman scholar. But I want to say that the Roman aqueducts kind of worked on the same premise. That they were able to sort of siphon the water up over the mountains and then down, right? You would get it go, right? Once you create the vacuum, the water would then go up over, right? Go down the valley and then go up over the next mountain and then down into town. And so as crazy as that sounds and as crazy as I might sound, that actually makes some crazy sense. I wouldn't necessarily sign off on it until you had like a real engineer look at it. But I'm just saying it's not as crazy as it sounds. So it's okay to talk about Fauci. This is from Connecticut. So it's okay to talk about Fauci and the reflecting pool. What about the Epstein files? Trump the abuser. We've talked Epstein files. Trump the abuser. That story was on. That happened before I came on the show. So when it was in the news, we talked about it. I don't know what you're arguing over. Fauci was in the news. We were talking about Fauci. The reflecting pool was in the news. We were talking about it. Here's another one. What, New York, not important. Through cross conversation, you don't make sense. You are at times wishy-washy, but a typical Republican Trumper. Let's face it. America at Night, disappointing comments. That's harsh. Here's one from New York. God bless America. Thank you very much. Here's one from St. Louis. Rand Paul did some creative editing of Fauci's diary. There's another one. A lie gets halfway around the world before the truth gets its pants on. I thought the saying was a lie goes halfway around the world before the truth gets out of bed. But same premise. Here's one that is really good. I love this one. This one came in last week, and I didn't get to it last week for whatever reason. But I kept it off to the side because I wanted to make sure I air this. We're getting quite a number of text messages from prisons. And I don't know the general rule of thumb in prisons. Are you allowed phones in prisons or jails? But we seem to be quite popular in the prisons. Here's one from Ohio. You say you don't screen calls. So to test this, my name is Dan. In 2003, I was falsely labeled a terrorist. I was stalked, hacked, and harassed. Every one of my communications were tampered with. My remote employment was relentlessly interfered with until I was terminated. I was then falsely accused of being in a 5-hour barricaded standoff, which was used as an attempt to obtain probable cause. I am now in the Allenwood prison serving a 70-month sentence for firearm possession. Can anyone listening help me with this? Dan, I wish you well. I don't know what I can do, but I wish you well. Say a little prayer for you. But we get quite a number of text messages from jails. I don't know. I mean, they must have some type of communication. I don't know if it's a computer in the library or in the resource department or the continuing education department or phones or whatever. I don't know. But we do get quite a number of phone calls from time to time from jails. Let's see. Iran and Oman are close to a deal that may give Iran some control over the strait. Boy, that took a turn I didn't see that one coming. Iran started making demands on the United States. President Trump to say that we're semi-negotiating. There really is no off-ramp. And there was a story over the weekend that said that President Trump just wants to declare victory and go home. That's what I've been saying for weeks. Why doesn't he just declare victory and go home? Just say that, the nuclear material is buried so far underground, nobody can get it. We did what we were supposed to do. And now let's go home. Change the narrative. And then let the strait remain closed and or... because apparently we can't stop Iran from inflicting their control over the Strait of Hormuz. I don't mean that to be harsh, but if we could, we would. But we can't, so we're not. And so declare victory and go home. Take the hit. Stop digging. Because he keeps threatening a massive invasion, which he keeps calling off. So he looks like he's... he's calling Wolf way too many times. He's sort of no one believes him anymore. Apparently we're running out of munitions. He's called off a number of attacks. And so now Iran is demanding reparations from us, demanding we do certain things. Just declare victory and go home. I mean, as crazy as that sounds, I've been telling them to do that for weeks now, but nobody listens to me. 1-844-2-McGraw, 1-844-262-4729. Bill Cassidy is in the news. He was the Louisiana Republican who was the last holdout who voted for Todd Blanche, and that got Todd Blanche the 50 votes needed the confirmation to be Attorney General. Bill Cassidy said today that President Trump does not have the expertise to push his newly signed executive order breaking up the measles, mumps, and rubella vaccine. He says, I am a doctor. This executive order is wrong, he wrote on Twitter. The president does not have the expertise to make these changes. Talked about how Trump ordered an executive order signing the one to overhaul childhood vaccines. He says, Bill Cassidy, the doctor, says breaking up vaccines will mean children have to get more shots to get the same protection, not fewer shots. It will increase hesitancy and make children less safe. That's Bill Cassidy, United States Senator, Republican United States Senator. He says, parents should listen to their child's pediatrician about vaccines rather than listening to an inaccurate executive order. This is so wrong. That's Republican Senator Bill Cassidy, who was the deciding vote in favor of Todd Blanche, now coming out very critical of President Trump. Mm-hmm. All right. Hold that thought. 1-844-2-McGraw. 1-844-262-4729. Phone calls, voicemails, more text messages straight ahead. America at Night. Back in a moment.
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1: All right, let's go to those phones we've been talking about. David in San Francisco, welcome to America at Night. Thanks for joining us.
2: Oh, thanks, McGraw. Hey, you didn't have any hits on your Facebook post for tonight's show, but I just sent one over. It's about a nuclear, it's a Radio Free Europe article about Iran trying to sell their nuclear enrichment to power plants throughout the Middle East. And in it, I see that the link doesn't come up hot, but if you copy paste it to another page, it'll work. But it basically shows a photograph of a Saudi Arabian ambassador shaking hands with an Iranian. And this was May of last year. So, you know, already in the Trump administration for this term, there was an effort to sell the enriched nuclear material to power plants, nuclear power plants throughout the Middle East. And I remember over 10 years ago, it might even have been before ISIS started attacking Syria, there was a major corporate effort to create nuclear power plants from Saudi Arabia north into the former USSR bloc, Soviet bloc, power plants all the way up, all the Uzbekistan, all sorts of different places. I think they were trying to put in 50 or 60 different plants. And so if Iran had all of this enriched uranium, it could have been used as nuclear power plants. And all of a sudden, Donald Trump decides to attack Iran. And it almost looks like a hostile takeover. You know, I would expect that consortium that was trying to build those plants, and they were very involved with...
1: Who was trying to build the plants?
2: It was a consortium, a major investment opportunity, and it was, before... I'm trying to remember if this was during the Obama administration or even into the previous Bush administration, where these major investors, and they were trying to do peacetime nuclear power. You remember how Dick Cheney talked about they wanted to have Eastern Europe become the new Europe. They were going to send all the jobs. It was as if they were going to create sweatshops in the former Soviet Union.
1: Yeah, I don't know, Dave. I don't know. I don't know anything about this. Doing a quick Google search here, I found an Al Jazeera story about how Iran and Russia signed a $25 billion nuclear power deal back in 2025. But I don't really trust Al Jazeera as far as I can throw him. So I don't. You're off the reservation. You talking about stuff. I have absolutely no idea what you're talking about. I don't remember Dick Cheney wanting to have a jobs program for Eastern Europe. I missed that one.
2: About it as the new.
1: No,
2: Europe.
1: I believe. Okay. I believe you. But I mean, what's the bring it back? Where are you going with this? Make a point.
2: All of these power plants would have. Then powering the new sweatshops of they were saying, oh, France is too expensive to manufacture in, Germany's too expensive. We're going to create sweatshops in the former Soviet Union where they're starving, and create opportunity out there. It was just like NAFTA here. You know, all of the jobs left Pittsburgh to go to China.
1: So you're very much against NAFTA.
2: Well, it's a bait and switch.
1: So you like Trump's tariffs then?
2: No, that's bait and switch. In other words,
1: well, which is it? NAFTA. NAFTA was free trade. Tariffs aren't free trade. What are you for?
2: Well, I'll give you the example with.
1: No. What are you more of a free trader or are you more of a protectionist?
2: A conservative, a 1776 conservative doesn't like a company store. And the company store had it so that you would be trapped with a currency that you couldn't use anywhere else.
1: Okay, I don't know what that, I don't know, you're off, again, are you just philosophically, David, are you more of a free trader or are you more of a protectionist?
2: Both of them have to do with bait and switch. In other words,
1: if you're not a free trader and you're not a protectionist, what are you?
2: Well, I'm not opposed to free trade if it's honest free trade. I'm not opposed to protectionism. You know, if I'm in a tiny town in Utah and all of the money I spend on gasoline is sucked to Texas and it doesn't stick around town, you got to be a protectionist for that small town. Keep local jobs, keep a local circulation of currency. But if the big corporations are never going to put money back into the small towns, then that creates brain drain, it creates starvation, and then the idea that the
1: philosophically, was NAFTA a good idea or not?
2: It was bait and switch.
1: Okay, all right, David. I thank you for the phone call. I asked you the same question 7 times. You gave me the same answer. No, thank you. Asked and answered. I'm moving on. Tony in Montreal, welcome to America at Night. Thanks, Tony.
3: How you doing, man?
1: I'm okay. How are you?
3: Good. I don't know how many times you have to ask a question on a nationally syndicated program, and you get a response like...
1: Hold on a second. Are you on speakerphone? Can you take us off speakerphone?
3: Give me a sec. Give me one sec. Yeah. Can you hear me now?
1: Much better now. Go ahead.
3: Sorry about that. No, what I'm saying, you know, McGraw, the ability of a person to have a conversation is the whole purpose of talk radio. And when you're being obfuscated, if that is the correct word, or being obstructed by a person who keeps repeating something like bait and switch. I mean, you know, like I can just tell you one time you said when someone called up, they said, oh, this is not the Tony show. And then you guys turned around and said, well, maybe you should come up with some good content. That's why Tony's on the radio with McGraw. I like to have a conversation with you. And the other night, a lot of people don't know that you have a decent heart, because we had a conversation and a prior caller got you upset and I followed up and got the brunt of your upsetness. And then next thing I know, you're sending me a text going, I apologize for that. But that's the whole purpose of having a conversation. You don't want to have a conversation with someone to the point where you actually hurt the person's feelings, or you try to, you know, just destroy whatever they're trying to say by being obnoxious. It's when you ask a question 7 times and someone comes up with some nonsense 7 times in a row, you're being really obnoxious, bro. You're an obnoxious dude.
1: It's just a philosophical question.
3: I'm not attacking one guy.
1: I get it. And I like to have a conversation. And I usually, when a caller's trying to filibuster or not getting to a point, you got to move it along. Get to your point. And so, somebody who just regales me with the history.
3: They hang up on you, right? The other night, the guy just hung up on you.
1: If somebody calls me and starts to regale me with the history of the Roman Empire, I don't have 7
3: you got
1: hours.
3: 30 seconds. You got 30 seconds for 2,000 years of history. But get to the point. 30 seconds, bro. Let's go. I was going to talk to you about one simple thing tonight. It was Italofest in Montreal. And for all those people in the United States listening, Montreal is the queen king of summer fests. Probably on the planet, you have the Jazz Fest, the Comedy Fest, the Italofest, the Film Fest. You got fest after fest after fest. And it actually works in both languages, because it's Italofest, I-T-A-L. F-E-S-T, an abbreviation for Montreal, M-T-L. And the reason why I'm calling is that the headliner in the show was Frank Marino of Mahogany Rush, who hadn't played in 3 years because he had nerve damage to his hands. And he said that he played in that concert. It was a free concert. Imagine a rock star of his caliber, world-class guitarist, free concert, and he said, I did it for 2 reasons. 1, it was the Italofest, because he's Italian, and 2, his dad, who's deceased, would be proud of them.
1: Oh, that's a nice story. That's a good story.
3: You know, and that one kind of hurts in the heart sometimes when you think your dad's not around also.
1: Yeah.
3: You know what I
1: mean? Yeah. That's a good story.
3: McGraw, you were a damn good guy. And anyone that disrespects you on the radio is not at your caliber, bro.
1: Tony, have yourself a good day. Thanks for checking in. Had a friend of mine today come over to the house. I'm getting a gas grill installed. You know, I'm getting a gas grill, and they're installing it with the natural gas to the house, right? So I don't keep on going back for the propane. Anyway, this guy came out to the house, and we were talking, and he meets my six-year-old daughter, and he starts talking to me about his children are older, and he was like, he was trying to give, you know, an older dad, not that he's older, but, you know, it's more experience that he has kids who are older. And he was trying to give me some pearls of wisdom as the six-year-olds, you know, hanging around. And he says, you know, hold on tight. You blink your eyes and you're dropping them off at college. And he says, the worst cry of them all is the one when you leave them for college. And I was like, don't tell me that. I was like, I don't want to hear that. Don't tell me that. Get out of here. I don't want to hear that. I'm like, she's not going to college. She's not leaving the house. And she'll go to college, but guess who's going with her? That's right. I'm moving right in. Absolutely. Tony, thanks for the phone call. Let's go to Mary Jo. She's on the text line. Mary Jo, or she's on the voicemail. Mary Jo, welcome to America at Night.
4: I just wanted to suggest an experiment where you, where you buy a cow or beef or whatever it is, and then find a farm, a family farm, not a corporate farm, but like Amish, you know, let the cow or let it eat out there and just live a normal life. And I think you'll be shocked at how much different the flavor is when an animal is not stressed. Or I guess it'd be the same even with a carrot. You plant one carrot and tenderly grow it, or just put a zillion of them out there, and the quality is much better, and I think you'd really notice an improvement in the flavor.
1: Mary Jo, I will tell you that I can taste the difference between a grass-fed beef. I think that's what you were referring to, right? A grass-fed beef versus a grain-fed beef. And there's no question you can tell the difference, right? Europe is much more grass-fed. America is much more corn-fed and grain-fed. No, I can definitely tell the difference. Where I can't tell the difference is an egg. I can't tell you the difference. If you were to set up a taste test of a brown egg, a white egg, a jumbo egg, certified double A egg, a grass-fed chicken, a free-range chicken, and you put them all, I couldn't tell the difference. Could not pick one out of a lineup. Speaking of that, we had Terry Black on the show on Friday, our barbecue guy. And over the weekend, I made his salmon rub. Whoa, hold on to your hats. That was fantastic. If you guys like salmon, even if you don't like salmon, as a matter of fact, I made it for my sister halfway through the dinner. She's like, you know, this salmon is really good. It was really good. Terry was talking about it on Friday's show. If you missed it, of course, you can download the podcast. But he's also got Backyard, what was his website? BackyardUSA.net. If you go to BackyardUSA.net. He's got the recipe up there for the marinade, and it's only a half hour.

0: apple cider, a couple of those. It's all up there. I did that. I followed the recipe to a T, put the salmon in for a half hour, covered it with some brown sugar, put it on the grill for, I don't know, 10 minutes or so. Came out. Oh, it was fantastic. So Terry Black gets an A-plus for that one. Let's go to John. John, you're on America at Night. What do you got for us tonight?
1: You're being very dishonest because this is broadcast in real time across the country. And you're saying, call this number in a real-time broadcast across the country. And then when you call the number, it says, we're not on the air. Ha! Huh?
0: I don't know how to solve that problem. Tell me how to solve that problem, and I'll say it. I'm not lying. I'm not lying when I said it. I guess I'm lying when you hear it, if that makes any sense. Let's go to Wisconsin. Wisconsin, hello. Welcome to America at Night.
2: I watched a clip the other night from the David Letterman show, and Howard Stern was on there. They were talking for about 15 or 20 minutes. And at the end, they started having a little arguments about selling out. So Howard got up and started saying, I did it my way. And Paul started playing the song my way. And then he goes, Dave, let's dance. So he started dancing to My Way for a couple of minutes. It was absolutely hilarious. I was just wondering if, when you were a kid, I think Howard Stern was probably just starting his career out a couple of years later in New York. I was just wondering if you listened to him or Don Imus, and if you got any tips from him.
0: So, I know there was a big fight between, or a big rivalry between Stern and Imus. I don't want to wade into that. I have no idea. I had never met either one of them, but I think that Don Imus hung the moon. As a matter of fact, I don't have time to tell the story right now, but I met Sid a couple weeks ago. I'd heard him speak a couple times. I was at a talk radio convention in New York, and I had a chance to go up to Sid, and we had a lovely conversation, and he couldn't have been any nicer. But I'm a huge fan of Sid's. I'm a huge fan. I thought Imus was a genius, just an absolute genius. His morning show on WFAN in New York, I missed him as a DJ. I didn't really listen to music, but as a talk show host, as a morning guy, I thought Imus hung the moon. No disrespect to Howard Stern at all. Howard Stern, I did listen to him as a kid when he was on WNBC. And his movie is so good. Lots more to get to, but I don't have time. Call me up. More stories about Stern and Imus and everything. I love talking radio stuff. We'll do that anytime. Back in a moment, America at Night.
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10: All right, that's going to do it for us. A couple of quick text messages on our way out. Karen in Myrtle Beach, South Carolina checks in. Have a great week, McGraw. Enjoyed your Pan Am story. I thank you very much. I thought that was so fascinating. I had no idea it was as big as it was, and I had no idea that they got killed with deregulation, that they were giving all the other domestic routes or all the international routes to these other airlines, but they weren't giving Pan Am any domestic routes. I mean, they just basically ruined, federal regulators basically ruined Pan Am. I also didn't know that they started. Imagine you could take a seaplane from Manhasset Bay or the North Shore of Long Island and fly to Havana, Cuba, and then on to Hong Kong. That's amazing. Also, Daryl from Hawley, New Mexico chimes in. Don't stop. Do not want it to end. Daryl, thank you very much. Nice of you to say. Podcasting is available, and we'll be right back here, 21 hours from now. Have yourself a great night. Our executive director is Alex Hinton. Our engineer is Richard Good. I'm McGraw-Milhaven. We'll do it all again tomorrow night. This is America at Night on Westwood One.
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15: The polls are just opening in South Carolina. I'm Dave Anthony, Fox News, for a special Republican primary to replace late Senator Lindsey Graham as the GOP nominee in November. His sister Darlene, appointed to the Senate to finish his term, is running with President Trump's support.
16: Let's go for it, Darlene. I know exactly where you come from. I know you and I know Lindsey, and this is what he would have wanted.
15: That's at a tele-rally for Senator Darlene Graham yesterday. There are 9 other Republicans on the ballot. There are also primaries today in Connecticut and Vermont and Minnesota and Wisconsin, where
17: voters will show just how far to the left that they're willing to go. Frontrunner Francesca Hong, she seeks to be the first self-identified Democratic socialist governor in U.S. history. She's a state representative, a former chef, who in recent weeks has backtracked on past controversial statements, like calling for the cancellation of Thanksgiving and Valentine's Day, abolishing the Senate and defunding the police.
15: Fox's Alexandria Hoff in Madison, Wisconsin. And Alabama, there are special primaries today in 4 redrawn congressional districts. Back to President Trump. He's replied to Iran's demands the U.S. compensate them for damages from all the bombing and the conflict, turning it around, demanding Iran pay damages for
18: all of the people that were so badly hurt, so badly wounded or killed, many thousands of people, and maybe damages for the 52,000 protesters over the last 4 months that were killed in Iran.
15: Now, he is also the Strait of Hormuz shipping standoff continues. No, he's no longer in Syria to face execution, but the country's former leader has been condemned after fleeing to Russia along with his brother when ousted in a 2024 uprising.
19: Bashar al-Assad and his younger brother Maher have received death sentences in absentia for crimes against humanity. The charges relate to Syria's 14-year civil war, in which about 500,000 people died. The same case saw the former president's cousin also sentenced to death.
15: That's Fox's Jonathan Savage. America's listening to Fox News.
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25: 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We got a lot to get to, including, thankfully, we've got a new attorney general in Todd Blanche. And is AOC running for president? She won't say either way. That's a yes. But first, a reminder that Joe Kent is an idiot. 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
25: I believe in acknowledging when I make a mistake. I think we should all acknowledge when we make mistakes. And many of us, not all of us, but many of us, myself included, made a mistake in backing Joe Kent when he ran for Congress in Washington's 3rd congressional district. He's the reason why we have had Marie Glusenkamp Perez for the last 2 terms. Now, thankfully, it looks like we're not going to have her for a third. We'll maybe get into that a little bit in this segment. But Joe Kent ends up getting to become the National Counterterrorism Center director, which is a bureaucratic role, but it helps on the dissemination of intel front under the Director of National Intelligence. Joe Kent ended up leaving the White House because, well, Israel was getting help from the United States and going after Iran, and Joe Kent is an anti-Semite. And that was a position I didn't always hold. In fact, I defended him against claims that he was anti-Semitic when he was running for Congress. I didn't see it then. And I think even now, if I went back and I reviewed everything, I wouldn't call him an anti-Semite. But he has since sort of ripped off the anti-Semite Band-Aid. He has leaned in to this posture of not just an isolationist, which he is. And he believes that America first means that we never get involved in any kind of foreign affairs, which is just a very stupid position for anyone to take while calling themselves America first. And that means Thomas Massie, Marjorie Taylor Greene, Tucker Carlson, they do not understand what America First is. And hey, you could go to the person who invented the modern America Day First movement and he'll tell you that. Donald Trump is not a fan of any of these lunatics. But he made a comment on a podcast that is so easy to dispel as nonsense. Like it is so easy to call out as just factually inaccurate. One wonders why he's making comments. And I made this point on X over the weekend. I think I posted this on Saturday after I saw the clip. His audience is stupid people. And you know, Rush Limbaugh used to call some version of this the low information voters, the low IQ voters, right? He used to talk about that in the past, that there is an audience of people who don't really know all that much when it comes to certain issues, and Democrats and sometimes even Republicans would take advantage of them. And he's talking to low IQ voters who also happen to be anti-Semitic. He's talking to a small group of people, but they are rabid in their defense. He gets clicks from it, and the podcast he goes on also gets clicks from it, which help them financially sometimes, and in other cases help build their brand for future financial gain. And I think Joe Kent is in that category. He is getting into sort of business, quote unquote, with the white nationalist side of, you know, Thomas Massey, Tucker Carlson. And it's not just anti-Semitic. It's way more than that. It's way more bigoted and disgusting than that. But let's listen to some of the comments he made on the Julian Dorey podcast. I don't know who Julian Dorey is. I don't know if he's a big podcast. I apologize. I don't know what he normally does on his show, but he's obviously having Joe Kent on. So I'm assuming they at least get into some political issues. But they were talking about Iran, and he talked about it in a way that, again, is just factually inaccurate.
3: The whole myth that Iran is full of like crazy suicide bombers and like crazy jihadis. Number one, like that's not the Shias. Like the Shias don't use suicide bombers. The Shias have never come over to America to kill Americans.
25: So I want you to sit with that for a moment, right? The Shias don't use suicide bombers and they don't kill Americans, or at least, you know, we'll give him a fair shot here. They don't come over to the United States to kill us. But then he separates the Shia forces from the Sunni terror networks.
3: Now, the Shias have been pretty proficient at killing Americans when we come to their shores, like in Iraq and in Lebanon. But the Salafi jihadis, the ISIS, the Al-Qaeda, those are the suicide bombers. Mm. Those are the guys who are like, you know, at all costs, we're going to hit America.
25: Okay. So it's a longer clip. There's some cussing in it, so I don't want to play it. But understand what he just said there is just, again, for stupid people, for low IQ voters. Hezbollah is a Lebanese Shia organization. It was created in 1982 by the Syrian and Iranian intelligence agents. Their suicide bombers destroyed the U.S. Marine headquarters in Beirut. That happened in October of 1983. The State Department's own history records 241 American servicemen killed in that attack alone. And notes that the Reagan administration concluded that both it and the April bombing of the U.S. embassy in Beirut were carried out by Shia militants tied to Iran. Now, that embassy attack killed 63 people. 17 of them were American. Shia groups that are backed by Iran kept going for four decades. We have 19 airmen, U.S. members, killed in the 1996 Khabar Towers truck bombing. We had at least 603 American troops killed by Iranian-backed militias in Iraq between 2003 and 2011. So the first part of his claim is just false, other than he's trying to cave out or carve out this very narrow exception of like, well, they're not coming to America to kill us. Well, they're going to our embassies. And I don't know if it matters where they're coming to kill Americans, if they're killing Americans. But also his second assertion falls apart just as quickly. In November of 2024, the Justice Department charged an Iranian national and IRGC asset in the murder for hire plot against the president, President Donald Trump. That happened just 2 years ago, not even a full 2 years ago. But you go back to 2020, U.S. intelligence picked up an Iranian plot to assassinate the American ambassador to South Africa. This is the standard threat picture handed to every incoming counterterrorism official, which is why you look at something like what Joe Kent said and you question why it is he's saying it. Does he actually believe that? No, I don't think he believes that. He's trying to manipulate the audience that he's going after. That's the only reason he's saying what he's saying. He's already been caught pushing Iranian state media claims about a downed American pilot. Remember that story? He's been recycling debunked attacks on Israel for a better part of this Iranian war. But now he's trying to rewrite the history of who killed 241 Marines, and he's trying to weasel his way out of all of this. This is meant to influence stupid people. And after he went on this podcast, he tried to go on X to clarify what he was trying to make. He said the point is that the Iranians are not sending suicide bombers to the U.S. or planning attacks against the homeland. That's also, again, just not true. If you have an assassination plot against our president, you're planning an attack against the homeland. He says attacks and plots against the homeland have historically been conducted by Al-Qaeda, ISIS, Salafi jihadis. It's just like, again, we know exactly what it is he's trying to do here. And maybe in his overzealousness of trying to, you know, attract the ignorant audience that he's trying to attract, he misspoke. And he framed this issue in a way that he didn't intend to frame it, but the end result was still always about going specifically after that dumb audience of his. Okay, fair enough. Doesn't matter. The end result is the same. You put out something that's patently false, and you can try to spin it in the aftermath all you want. Now, I said earlier on in this segment, the good news is we don't have Joe Kent going after Marie Gluckenkamp-Perez in this re-election, or her re-election. The good news is John Braun, the Senate minority leader from Centralia, who's running in Washington's third, turns out after election night, not only is he advancing, he came up big. He ended up winning. And he got some of the late vote significantly in his favor. Mike Johnson, the House Speaker, was just in town. He was here Thursday afternoon, I think. We have it written up at SeattleRed.com. He was in Vancouver for a fundraiser and for a rally in support of John Braun, and he made the point that the future of the Republic runs through Washington's 3rd Congressional District. There are a lot of folks who are looking at this race and saying Marie Gluckenkamp-Perez is not going to be able to win. The people who don't really understand how this works, they look at the results and say, okay, she came in number two, but then you get the 16-point-something% of the vote that went to the other Democrat who is running. Well, they're just going to vote for Marie Gluckenkamp-Perez. Some of them will, sure. But that guy is not Dan Henrich. Is not endorsing Marie Gluckenkamp-Perez and is even talking about himself or his followers voting for John Braun. He represents the radical base in that district, and it's primarily in Vancouver. Something tells me there's not a ton in Battleground or Washougal or generally Clark County. These are Vancouver folks. They don't like Marie Gluckenkamp-Perez because they don't view her as liberal enough. You think they're going to vote for her? No. They're either not going to vote or to create chaos, they're going to vote for John Braun. Now, it's not a shoo-in for John Braun. He still has to work really hard. There's going to be a lot of money that's spent. And we should always be a little wary of judging a midterm primary as to what the future holds in a general. General elections bring out more voters. There's no doubt. The more ideological voters tend to vote in primaries than in general. Tend to, not always. And so it's likely going to be close. And she could still pull out a win. She has a pathway to victory. There's no doubt. She's still the incumbent. That matters. But as someone who is a betting man, people say, if I were a betting man, I am a betting man, I would go with John Braun. 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
26: What's trending? Let's get political.
25: It was a tight one, but as we predicted, Todd Blanche is now the attorney general. He was able to defeat the Democrat pushback and some reluctance from a handful of Republicans. The vote was early Saturday morning. I think the vote was at like 6:30 a.m. our time. So it was, or it might have even been earlier than that. It was really early on Saturday morning. But we now have a attorney general who's going to be fantastic because every role that he's taken so far, he's been really good at. Now, the pushback came at the end from Susan Collins, who's up for re-election, making it very difficult for, you know, normal people like me who are conservative to support her. But I get that she was in a unique spot. Lisa Murkowski, who is facing a Republican challenger, she didn't need to do this, but she voted against him. She made that choice. She's the worst. And I cannot wait until, what is it, Dan Sullivan defeats her. I hope that ends up happening. He'll be a great senator, former governor of Alaska. But John Cornyn and Tom Tillis, they came to some sort of an agreement with Blanche and the DOJ on ending this anti-weaponization fund. And then it was on Bill Cassidy, another scorned Republican senator who did not get the backing of Trump for re-election. This is his final term. He's done. But he ended up supporting Todd Blanche after, as he told Face the Nation yesterday, he trust John Cornyn on all of this.
4: You were skeptical. You made that clear back when we spoke in June of Todd Blanche and confirming him to be attorney general. You did late Friday confirm him, but you said you're not entirely satisfied. You no doubt will have concern in the future. And I want to play for our viewers what you said. Take a listen.
5: I'll be criticized for this vote. What's new? but the people of Louisiana can be assured that I worked hard to understand the issue and to make the right decision.
4: You were emotional there. Your voice cracked. Why? And why do you think you're going to be criticized?
5: Oh, you're going to be criticized. My voice cracked because my wife thinks it's endearing. I think it's embarrassing. But sometimes you're aware of the incredible privilege of representing your state and your nation. Incredible privilege. And as a little boy, I would read history books. And I'd read about these great decisions on the Senate floor. And the fact that I have the ability to participate. And after an intense 48 hours of coming up with a decision, that wasn't black or white. You can argue one way or the other, and you can come up with just this side or just that side of approval. Mm-hmm. Now, the fact that I, Bill Cassidy, was able to do that, I am so privileged. And whenever I just for a second am hit by the gravity of that and the honor of that, I get emotional. And that's just, again, my wife finds it endearing. I find it embarrassing.
25: It is embarrassing. Your wife is wrong. Your wife is wrong. Now, at the same time, you've got people like Andrew Weissman, who was on MS Now responding to this. He's an attorney, a left-wing attorney. He was saying, look, obviously he's going after Senator Cassidy, but this whole idea of like, I can't believe that Blanche would be the next attorney general when he's so loyal to the president, unlike, I guess, all the other attorneys general who were disloyal, even the wingman, as he said.
6: Andrew, your reaction to the Senate confirming him, despite Cassidy kind of alluding to the idea that he doesn't like what has been going on in the DOJ under Todd Blanche.
7: Well, I think that the reasons given by Senator Cassidy, and to the extent they're shared by other senators who voted for him, are at best wishful thinking. If you think that Todd Blanche is the guy who's best able to resist what Donald Trump is doing, there is a track record here to prove otherwise.
25: And by the way, this is just, I think I said this last Thursday, or maybe, or when was it, last Wednesday? They said this exact same thing. This is the same criticism they leveled against Pam Bondi. They said that she wasn't going to, quote unquote, resist any demands from Donald Trump. Then when he fired her, they were like, oh, you know, she was fired because she couldn't resist, or she resisted too effectively the demands of Donald Trump. So why do they think that Todd Blanche, who is, I think, stronger legally and has a way better resume than Pam Bondi, and I like Pam Bondi, but Todd Blanche is far superior and obviously more qualified. Why would they think that he's just going to do the bidding of Donald Trump? The last time they said that of the candidate or the nominee who became the attorney general, they were wrong then. But no one stops and says, hey, you know what, we were wrong about Pam Bondi, but this time we're right.
7: No one forced Todd Blanche to, he is the sole signatory, and no one forced him to sign the general release, which gave immunity to Donald Trump, his family members, and his companies with respect to tax audits.
25: Tax audits on things that have already been reviewed after he was the victim of an IRS that illegally leaked his tax records, his tax returns, which they don't like to put that in. They don't like to point that out.
7: No one forced him to have an indictment of Abrego Garcia.
25: Yeah, the guy who's in this country illegally and is credibly accused of being a gang member, of human trafficking. Just stop this nonsense. These people are always going to be upset. They're always going to be upset. And they ignore the history of Eric Garland, who said his role was to be that wingman for President Obama. No one questions that. No one criticizes that now. Why is that? Why doesn't no one say that? They don't even try to defend it by saying, oh, he was just speaking jokingly on that. I forget the radio show he made the comment on. He was just joking. He was speaking casually. He was talking about it more in the sense of camaraderie. They don't even do that. They just completely ignore it. They pretend that it didn't happen. It's pathetic. It's absolutely pathetic. We know exactly what it is they're doing. Now, speaking of knowing what it is they're doing, we have comments from AOC. AOC was doing the Sunday shows yesterday. She was on This Week on ABC, and she was asked a pretty simple question.
8: So we're almost out of time, but get to your future. I'm sure you saw the poll in New Hampshire. that had you as the leading candidate, leading choice for Democrats.
9: Like 20% of the vote.
8: Are you going to run for president?
10: I mean, I'm focused on winning the midterms. I'm running for Congress right now.
8: But, I mean, do you see this as something... I know you said you're open to it. Is it a realistic possibility for you?
10: I haven't ruled out the possibility, and I'm very humbled to the tremendous amount of support out there. I think that we have a responsibility to remain focused on the midterms and not on our individual aspirations or plans.
8: And running for Senate against Chuck Schumer, is that also something that's possible?
10: I mean, I think that anything is possible.
25: That's more than possible. That is almost certainly likely. And she might have a shot. She's got zero shot at becoming president. I would love it if she ran. I hope she runs. I pray every day that she runs. Makes it even easier for the Republicans to win. But she's not going to win if she were to run for president. She has to know that. But she could win for Senate in New York. Chuck Schumer's in trouble. Chuck Schumer's done. He sold his soul to the socialists and the hardcore progressives. And the only time he was willing to push back against them was with, say, Graham Plattner, who he didn't back. But then he decided to back, despite the Nazi tendency. Like, that's just disgusting. Now, she was also asked on This Week on ABC her thought about Francesca Hong, who, in fact, tomorrow is the Wisconsin primary. I'll be on CNN tomorrow night talking about Francesca Hong winning in the gubernatorial race and then setting up for a loss in Wisconsin, thank God. But she's a crazy socialist. She says she wants to cancel Thanksgiving, abolish police and prisons. She believes all these crazy positions. And she deleted a lot of those tweets, if not all of those tweets. And AOC was asked about them.
8: The abolished prisons, abolished police, which is also positions that have been taken by a lot of the progressive candidates who have won.
10: Mm-hmm.
8: How do you get around that?
10: Yeah.
8: I mean, those are not positions that are supported by...
10: Right. I think that a lot of these races, even right now, they'll have a tendency to be nationalized.
8: Yeah.
10: But... these races ultimately are local, and all politics are local. My understanding is that that Francesca Hong has made clear her present stances to her electorate.
8: Yeah, she's moved away from a lot
10: of that. Right, she's moved away from it. And I have a local city councilman that has this saying, woke one was crazy.
25: Woke one was crazy, woke two is crazy, woke three is crazy, woke is crazy, period. Woke is crazy. That's why it doesn't have a future. Woke is crazy. And when Bernie Sanders is asked about it, who now says he supports her platform, which includes abolishing the police, he's now saying, oh, no, that's all reasonable.
4: Democratic Socialist Francesca Hong in Wisconsin is expected to win her Democratic primary. There's been some attention to some of her social media posts recently, but she has this platform of free childcare, state-run grocery stores, more health care subsidies. She wants to raise income taxes on millionaires. Some of this does seem to align with your platform. So I'm wondering, you know, why don't you support her? Is some of what she supports too extreme for you?
11: No, raising taxes on the rich, making sure that everybody in Wisconsin or America has health care is the right, sounds quite reasonable to me.
25: Sounds quite reasonable to me. The reason why he's not backing Francesca Hong is he knows she's going to lose. She'll win the primary, but then she loses the general, and he doesn't want to be attached to someone who's a loser, which is weird because he attaches himself to a whole bunch of losers, including El Sayed in Michigan, who's not going to win. He is not going to win. Don't worry. 1-800-465-8774. Your text. When we come back, we're going to dive into the big local 770 AM.
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25: Hey, look at the time, 4:30 on a weekday afternoon. 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This is the part of the show where we completely ignore stories coming out of Seattle, and instead we focus all of our attention on the communities you live in and care about the most. We start at SeaTac Airport. As you know, every once in a while when I post about why I don't like SeaTac Airport, and I do it on our Facebook page. I never get this on Twitter. I only get it on our Facebook page, facebook.com/Jason Rants Show. People say, you must not travel very often. You must not travel very often if you don't like SeaTac. I've been to many airports. It's like, okay. Then they go, I go all the time to Seattle, to SeaTac, and it's great. I never had a problem at all. I was like, okay, first of all, I travel 3 times a month. I'm at SeaTac. Minimum of 3 times a month. Last month, July, I was there, I think, 6 times. So spare me the whole, I don't know SeaTac. You might argue that there are worse airports, and I certainly believe that they're probably worse airports. Of the airports I visit, and I don't go to a ton, because where I go is usually the same places. I go to JFK, I go to DSA or DCA, sometimes Dulles, Vegas I go to. Like, SeaTac is awful. SeaTac's awful. The only thing that I like about SeaTac right now, at least, is how quick it is to get through the security, because TSA agents there, I think, are really good, but also I have touchless ID, so I never have to wait in line for more than maybe 30 seconds, because people haven't realized touchless ID is free, and they can just sign up on the airline provider, assuming they have TSA PreCheck. But that part I love. Everything else, not so much. And there's a ranking from a British bathroom retailer that it wasn't like some hardcore scientific study, but it looked at Google reviews, and they pulled the, I'm presuming they used AI to search complaints or comments about bathrooms in the Google reviews. And they looked it up from the major American airports. They didn't just do American airports. They also did British airports. And they found that at SeaTac, travelers grade the restrooms at an average of 2.76 stars out of 5. We had the 5th most restroom commentaries in the country, with 378 reviews specifically mentioning the bathroom. 17% of those complained about filth, and that represents the 5th highest share of any American airport in the study. Now, again, I've been to restrooms, obviously, at SeaTac. Some are cleaner than others. There's no doubt. Some are just gross. If you go into the new concourse, all those bathrooms are fine that I've been to. But for the most part, they're just kind of gross. They're run down. And it seems like the Port of Seattle spends more time focused on putting tampons in bathrooms, men's bathrooms, than they are on the cleanliness. The best rated airports are the ordinary hubs, not the boutique operations. Tampa was number 1 at 4.43 stars. Salt Lake City, number 2, LaGuardia, number 3, Minneapolis, St. Paul, number 4, and San Francisco was number 5. I've been to the San Francisco airport, but I haven't been there in a long time. Same thing with Tampa. I think it was there a couple years ago, 3 years ago. But their restroom reviews used a word tied to cleanliness more than half of the time. SeaTac, it was only 19% used any kind of word that said or indicated that people were pleased with how clean the bathrooms are. But again, back in 2023, the priorities from the Port of Seattle were tied. It seemed like putting quote-unquote period product dispensers in the men's bathrooms. So they were more interested in the woke stuff than anything else. So we've got that review if you want to look at it and post it and shame SeaTac with me. Head on over to SeattleRed.com. A 22-year-old Renton man has pleaded not guilty to second-degree murder after police say he intentionally crashed into one of his coworkers' motorcycles in Issaquah, killing him last month. The King County judge set bail for Tyler Sorensen, who's the suspect, at $2 million in a hearing that happened right before the weekend. The victim was a 20-year-old named Jonathan Langdon. Issaquah PD saw the surveillance footage from the night of July 31st, and it showed, they say, Sorensen swerving lanes and hitting the side of Langdon's motorcycle. Langdon was then thrown from the motorcycle, collided with a metal signpost. Now, they tried to save him at the scene, but he died shortly after they got there. Sorensen then fled from the crash, drove home. They say only stopping once to ensure his car was okay. He was pulled over and given a ticket by a Washington State Patrol trooper for speeding, according to the court documents per Como TV. Now, the prosecutor says Sorensen only returned to the crash scene after his dad brought him back about an hour after the collision. During the interviews with police, they say he admitted to intentionally hitting Langdon's motorcycle in an act of anger. They apparently worked at the nearby Costco, and that he told police, according to the court documents, that his quote-unquote blood was boiling because he saw the 20-year-old hug one of their female coworkers in the parking lot that night. And he, I guess, had feelings for this worker who, I guess, at some point was his girlfriend. They're exes now. Now, she denied that they were ever dating when talking to detectives. So it kind of sounds like he was obsessed with her. And that obsession led to this alleged intentional crash that killed this 20-year-old. Because she said, according to Como, citing the court documents, that they were never involved in any kind of dating relationship and that she had complained that he was, quote unquote, crossing boundaries as a friend. They say in the Como piece, prior to the fatal crash, prosecutors alleged Sorensen nearly hit Langdon and the female coworker in the Costco parking lot. Sorensen admitted to then following Langdon in his car and driving toward him at roughly 40 miles per hour. He reportedly stated to police, quote, "It was stupid, but I meant to do it." He didn't mean to hit him, he said, but he meant to get close to spook him. "I effed up bad," he said. In messages he apparently sent to friends after the crash. So this seems pretty cut and dry. Innocent until proven guilty, sure, but dear God, this doesn't look good. And it's just, it's kind of scary when you think about the obsession people might have. You might not even know about it. And then finally, we'll try to squeeze in a couple more, but out in Tacoma on the waterfront, there was an abandoned sailboat that was taken over by a bunch of cats and kittens. Police called out to a boat near Owen Beach. Turns out there was no one actually inside, no human being inside, but there were a bunch of cats on this abandoned boat. Now, I don't know if this was abandoned with the cats on it, like it was some crazy cat lady or cat dude, or it was abandoned and then the cats somehow got on board. But that's what they say happened. There were like 30 cats that were rescued. Some of them were just hidden.
0: There's the challenge of the boat itself. It's pretty close quarters. And because it is a sailboat, there's lots of nooks and crannies.
25: Now, throughout the ordeal, they were like, we don't know how many more cats are on this boat. There could be a whole bunch more that are on there. We just don't know. Because, as she points out, they're looking at the nooks and crannies. Now, that person was Sherry Page with Pierce County Animal Control. She spoke with Cairo 7. And obviously the cats were terrified. They say it looked like the cats hadn't eaten for a while. But with the help of the Humane Society, the Marine Services Unit were able to get the cats off the boat and into a shelter. Police know who the owner of the boat is. They're working to get in contact with them. So not a great scenario to have to deal with. But, you know, as much as I don't like cats, I don't like to see any animals harmed. So thankfully they were able to save these cats. Do we have time? Yeah, we have time. 19-year-old from Kent has been charged with first-degree murder for what police are calling an execution-style death of his 17-year-old friend. According to the court documents, the King County Prosecuting Attorney's Office, from them, according to King 5, Kasim Kohn allegedly shot Vatumalu Tau Latau, and I'm apologizing now if I did not get his name correct. I'm guessing I did not. But they say he shot him twice, including once in the forehead. The firearm Kohn used, according to the police report, say was a ghost gun. It allegedly happened on August 2nd. Kent Police and King County Sheriff's Office deputies responded to a 911 report of an unconscious person at the shoulder of a road in a car. And when they got there, they found that he had been shot to death. One of the bullets found at the scene was caught in the hood of the victim's sweatshirt and noticeably flattened, according to the police. That's why they ended up saying that, at least according to the King County Medical Examiner's Office, they think that the pavement might have been a backstop for the shot, consistent with an execution-style gunshot to the victim's head as he lay on the ground in the supine position. That's directly from the medical report. Cohn is now being held on $2 million bond. We don't know what led to this. Obviously, there was some sort of altercation, if this is true. But they say Cohn's behavior that evening leading up to the incident sparked concern amongst his friends, according to witness reports collected by the sheriff's office. One witness said that Cohn and the victim, late to Al, and several other friends have been getting fast food and winding down for the night when Cohn received a phone call from his mom asking for him to come home. He became agitated, they said, because he was, quote unquote, too high. According to police, he admitted to taking meth and mushrooms, Xanax and codeine cough syrup mixed with soda or hard candy, and demanded that he be driven home. The witness allowed Cohn to sit in the passenger seat to give verbal directions to the house, but his inebriated state and level of agitation made his instructions difficult to follow, according to the witness per King 5. They say at a stoplight at an intersection, Cohn abruptly left the car, saying he would call an Uber instead. The other witnesses attempted to get Cohn back into the car, but he refused. Latau eventually offered to walk Cohn home. Cohn explained that he didn't recall exactly what happened between him and Latau, nor the location of his firearm, but that he did remember his friend joining him to walk him home that night. Witnesses said that they weren't aware of the reason for Cohn to harm Latau, but did note that Cohn carried a two-toned firearm. He admitted that he was, quote, not lawfully allowed to own a gun, but acquired it for protection. So was this a case of some altercation between the two due to something that the witnesses weren't aware of, some sort of anger between the two, or at least from Cohn? Or was this some guy who was just high out of his mind and maybe he invented some sort of threat before allegedly shooting his friend? Don't know. They're obviously continuing with this investigation, but another tragedy that could have been prevented. This is a guy who, despite the fact, wasn't allowed to have a gun according to the law, somehow had a gun. And yet the response will be, we need another gun law, rather than acknowledging either the limitations of the current ones we have on the books or acknowledging that bad guys don't follow gun laws. We also understand that this is, if the court documents are accurate, this is a drug user using illicit substances in a region that has celebrated drug culture, not just legalizing drugs, but normalizing its use. You're not supposed to say anything bad about someone who's an addict. Can't force them or push them into treatment because that's stigmatizing addiction. That's what the left tells us about all of this. And again, I find that to be rather disgusting. 1-800-465-8774, your text. When we come back, since I'm on the road, I pick the news on the Jason Rancho. You're not going to miss this one.
1: I like it hot.
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6: You do normally get to pick, but when I'm on the road, I choose the topic, as I do for the rest of the show. So, you know, give it a rest if you're upset. I'm kidding. Top Iranian national security official offered a set of demands over the weekend on what the United States has to do in order for them to stand down at the Strait of Hormuz, which is again under a blockade courtesy of the U.S. Forces. But we've been getting gas through. We'll talk about that in a second. But Mohammed Bagher Zolgadir, who's the secretary of Iran's Supreme National Security Council, put out a statement laying out these requirements for, quote unquote, reopening the strait. And obviously, with that posture, the prospects of everything opening back up, as the president suggested, were high, were not, in fact, or should not be considered high, that it's not going to happen. He called Zolgadir called for the U.S. to lift its naval blockade and sanctions on Iran. Not going to happen. Withdraw the military from Iran, from around Iran. That's not going to happen. Pay war reparations, which is almost certainly not going to happen. And then release frozen Iranian assets. That's definitely not going to happen in the short term. Maybe long term that last part happens. But they also say stop killing our terrorists. Stop threatening us. Now, the White House didn't, at least when it came out, didn't immediately respond. But everything that we heard that the Iranian government put out, we've heard before, which was a point that Senator Bill Hagerty from Tennessee made on Fox News Sunday yesterday. But keep in mind, just because they put out these statements or these demands doesn't mean that diplomacy isn't working behind the scenes. I don't know whether or not it's working. Again, I always assume that Iran is acting in bad faith publicly. Privately, they're also always acting in bad faith. It makes it difficult for us to figure out what it is they truly believe. But we do know that they have two different constituencies here that they have to play to. One of them is just like the behind the scenes diplomatic.

0: audience of the Trump administration and our allies, and frankly, their allies too in Iran. But also they're talking to the hardliners who don't want to be seen doing anything to negotiate with the United States. So publicly putting this list of demands out on state media maybe is just about setting up the reopening, and this is them lying to their own people about what it is they got. But here's Bill Hagerty on Fox News Sunday with Shannon Bream.
1: Well, you know, diplomacy is being tested at every turn with the Iranian regime. They don't seem to favor diplomacy unless they can use it to tap us along. President Trump has seen right through this. We've maintained maximum military capabilities. In fact, he's enhanced our military capability. And what you see now is an act of desperation, I think, because President Trump had prepared to unleash unmitigated fury on Iran just the past weekend when they came to the table again and said, no, we want to make a deal. And let's not forget, Shannon, that Secretary Bessent and the team at Treasury have put incredible financial pressure on Iran. Their economy is in tatters right now.
0: Yep.
1: They're doing the same thing over and over again. I know people call that the definition of insanity. I think that's diplomacy, Iranian style, mm-hmm. by coming back with more of the same demands, et cetera, et cetera. But what has happened is that they continue to degrade in their position. We continue to advance in terms of economic pressure, military pressure. There's going to have to be a deal. I think the American public are indicating they're ready for a deal to be done, and that deal could be at the end of a military operation as opposed to diplomacy. It's up to the Iranians, but I think we're very close, particularly as I listen to Secretary Bessent. I think we're very close to having a deal.
0: So, and that part, again, kind of goes into what I set up that clip with, that the Iranian people are telling or are being told one thing by the regime that doesn't necessarily match up with what's going on behind the scenes. And, you know, we're at a good place in a crummy situation right now with oil prices continuously coming down. Now, I haven't seen the oil prices, you know, within the last few hours, but over the weekend, certainly they were coming down, or going into to the weekend, they were coming down. And Kevin Hassett from the National Economic Council, he was on with Jake Tapper to explain why that is.
2: That is not the case right now. And Iran most recently has delivered this set of demands that must be met to open the strait. And that set of demands includes the lifting of the naval blockade and sanctions, war reparations, the release of frozen Iranian assets, an end to attacks on Iran's allies. So I guess I just don't know when really, really soon is.
3: Well, it's happening already, Jake. And first of all, I don't negotiate with the Iranians, and I don't think I'd be very good at it. But the fact is that right in the peak of the conflict early on, you saw that oil prices were going way north of $100 a barrel. Right now, they were like high 70s late in the week. I think they're running about 80 over the weekend. And so the reason oil prices have come down is that our excellent U.S. Navy has been escorting ships out of the Gulf. But also, we've taken a whole number of steps, including increasing production of the U.S., waiving the Jones Act, so that right now 100 million barrels of Gulf of America produced oil are now shipped to the East and West Coast because we waived the Jones Act. That's put downward pressure on prices. Now, prices are still higher than we would like, but we've taken a lot of steps so that when the Gulf situation is resolved, that we can expect prices to go way, way down because of all these new measures that we've taken.
0: And again, that's a valid point that he's making that I know that maybe Jake Tapper doesn't buy into. But the reality is prices are down. You go ahead and spin it on the left to not give credit to the Trump administration. And the way they spin it is basically saying that, well, they wouldn't be up to begin with if it wasn't for this choice to go to war. Okay, fine. It's just a lazy argument. I don't particularly like it, but they can go ahead and make that claim. They can't argue with the fact that prices are, in fact, down. And at least, you know, Kevin Hassett's being honest there. Like, it's not where we want it to be. We want it to be much lower. That's the reality, though. And then finally, before we take a break, Israel is saying no to the 15-point plan for Gaza. This is now official. Benjamin Netanyahu, the PM, rejected it, saying that there's not going to be a military pullout until Hamas is actually disarmed. I think the language that he used was genuinely disarmed. And the PM is right. Why would part of this plan to pull out of Gaza, which is why when I was filling in on News Nation as host, I was like, I don't think the Israeli government is behind this. I don't think they're going to back this. The reason why is because part of this 15-point Board of Peace plan that they said they reached was for complete disarmament. But Hamas was saying we will disarm after Israel leaves. Why would Israel do that? Why would you trust Hamas, a terrorist organization that's very premise, that's very foundation for existing is to destroy the state of Israel? They should not pull out at this point. If Hamas wants to disarm, truly disarm, and have it verified, then we can talk about pulling out of Gaza. Why would they allow a pullout and then just allow the weapons to be smuggled back in? That doesn't make any sense whatsoever. So no, they're not going to carry out any withdrawal until, quote, Hamas is genuinely disarmed and will continue to thwart threats against our forces and our citizens. Again, I was at Sderot, the city that was under siege by Hamas, that was taken hostage by Hamas. And I could see the destruction of Gaza, at least a portion of Gaza, post October 7th, from the overlook. It was just a couple miles away, 3 miles away, if that. It's very close. Why would we give that threat over the Israeli life? Why would they give that threat back to Hamas? It doesn't make any sense. I get that the president wants peace. I think Israel wants peace too. The problem is Hamas doesn't. 1-800-465-8770 for your text. 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
6: The polls are just opening in three more states.
7: I'm Dave Anthony, Fox News, with a focus on the left.
8: In Wisconsin, Democrat Socialist Francesca Hong leading the crowded governor's primary race against establishment-backed David Crowley. The winner will face President Trump-backed Republican Tom Tiffany in November. And in Minnesota, Democrat Congresswoman Angie Craig faces progressive Lieutenant Governor Peggy Flanagan in the state Senate primary, offering another test to see if Democrat primary voters move further left.
7: That's Fox's Jeff Manasso. They're also just voting now in Alabama in four House primaries set up after the Supreme Court allowed the state to use new congressional districts. There are also primaries today in Connecticut and Vermont, and a special one for Republicans in South Carolina.
9: After Senator Lindsey Graham passed, South Carolina Governor Henry McMaster appointed Graham's sister, Darlene, to take over as senator for the rest of his term. Congressman Russell Fry and Congressman Ralph Norman are running in today's primary for a full six-year term. So is former Governor Mark Sanford and the businessman who ran against Lindsey Graham in the primary earlier this year, Mark Lynch. Darlene is also running for a full six-year term as well, and she has President Trump's endorsement.
7: Fox's Jessica Rosenthal. Still a standoff with Iran over the Strait of Hormuz shipping, and the president's replying to a new Iran demand.
10: They asked for money for the damage that we've done. I said, that's a good idea. Well, we're going to ask for money for the damage they've done over a 50-year period.
7: And we're learning now about some drama weeks ago as Iran hopes to target the president.
11: Last month, Trump boarded the old Air Force One jumbo jet, leaving the NATO summit in Turkey. The Washington Post reporting because of an Iranian threat, the president was shuttled away in an airport catering truck. According to the Post, the president was then taken to a different, smaller plane, an Air Force C-32A. That made Air Force One a decoy with media and some White House staff aboard.
7: That's Fox's Alex Hogan at the White House. 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
13: That heat's going to be out there for one more day.
14: Temperatures being 30 degrees above average.
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0: Hey, it's Jason Rantz. Summer's here and everyone's on the road enjoying the outdoors. Chelan, Leavenworth, Westport. Doesn't matter where you're headed, you're getting there on roads that are a construction nightmare right now. Lane closures, sudden stops on the freeway, detours that dump you into traffic you didn't expect. One second you're cruising, the next you're slamming the brakes because some dude ahead of you didn't see the cones in time. 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
21: Tuesday, August 11th, 2026. I'm Dave Anthony. There are more primaries today in more states, with more progressive candidates hoping to win races for Senate and governor.
22: This may be a real opportunity for the Republicans, depending on the results tonight, to really make the case that Democrats have gone too far to the left.
23: I'm Jessica Rosenthal. We don't really know what we're eating, and we haven't for years. But the Trump administration says that's going to change now.
24: I can't stress this enough. We do not know all the ingredients in our food supply. The FDA doesn't even have a list, because there hasn't been even a reporting requirement to even know what's in our food.
25: And I'm David Marcus. I've got the final word on the Fox News Rundown.
21: It's primary day in 4 states, Connecticut and Vermont, Minnesota and Wisconsin, with a special contest in a 5th state, South Carolina, which we'll get into a little bit later. The race getting the most attention is the Democratic primary for governor in Wisconsin. The frontrunner is Francesca Hong, a progressive supported by Democratic socialists. she's been backtracking on things she posted several years ago online, considered far to the left, like canceling Thanksgiving.
1: I had some hot takes, some bad takes on Twitter, but when you're a business owner running a restaurant during COVID or trying to pay pills as a student, you're putting feelings out there to the world, but I've evolved. I've learned.
21: Whoever wins today's Democratic primary for governor in Wisconsin likely faces Republican Congressman Tom Tiffany in November.
2: Besides Francesca's flip-flops that you see there, she's called for the highest tax rate, income tax rate here in the United States. It would be 4 percentage points higher than California.
21: Now, Tiffany is expected to easily get the GOP nomination today while awaiting his opponent on the left.
3: Wisconsin is yet another race between the sort of Bernie wing of the Democratic Party and the more traditional establishment wing of the Democratic Party.
21: Arnon Mishkin is the director of the Fox News Decision Desk, monitoring results on election nights.
3: It's what we saw last week in Michigan when Abdul El-Sayed came out on top, but just edging the more establishment wing of the party. And she's running against right now David Crowley, who was in the race, then out of the race, and now back in the race. Dave Crowley is a former Milwaukee county executive. He has the endorsement of Tony Evers, the incumbent governor. He has a very interesting personal story. Both his parents were drug addicts, and he emerged from that environment to graduate from college and become the Milwaukee County executive. The polls say he's going to lose, but somehow I'm skeptical of polls. For some reason, the Democratic Socialist candidates tend to poll much better than they score on election night. So we're going to look closely at that.
21: You know, one of the things in the last several days that Francesca Hong has had to do was distance herself from herself. Things that she wrote on Twitter in the past about how she wanted to cancel Thanksgiving or abolish prisons or things like that that have been part of the socialist platform. But she's basically calling themselves hot takes and bad takes on Twitter that she doesn't believe in any longer. Do voters give candidates a pass on those kinds of past statements in your history looking back or not?
3: Sometimes, yes. I mean, the question is, particularly on things like, in a funny kind of way, I'd argue that closing prisons is easier to defend against than canceling Thanksgiving.
21: Right.
3: You know, Thanksgiving is sort of a bridge too far. People may accept the idea that when they're talking about canceling prisons, they're talking about sort of the whole U.S. prison approach to justice, if you will, which some people have a challenge with. And you can think it's a hot take. But if you're saying don't cut the turkey in November, I don't know.
21: Yeah. That may
3: so
21: be,
3: it may be, this may be sort of a real challenge for her because it sort of defines the persona rather than the politics.
21: Tom Tiffany's the Republican in this race, congressman. Would he be rooting for Hong, do you believe? There's a lot of people believe that in Michigan, it was good for Mike Rogers, the Republican, that Abdul El-Sayed won the Democratic Senate primary there. Do you think that Tom Tiffany wants Hong as the opponent in November?
3: There is some evidence that much of Hong's support comes from, or much of her financial support comes from people who basically want her to be the nominee because she's an easier target in November for the GOP. And if I were in Tom Tiffany's boat, I would want Francesca Hong to be the winner, to be my opponent.
21: 3 months away from the November elections, we're still picking candidates. The Democrats have this issue of whether or not they've gone too far left in some of these races. They have been running against President Trump and will be on inflation, Iran, and all of that. But they may have to play defense on some of the socialist positions that people who are independent might think have gone too far left. So do we know how any of this is going to happen in November? Typically, the party of the president doesn't hold and do well in these midterms. How do you see it?
3: Absolutely. And remember, this is both a midterm election for an incumbent Republican, which is not good news for Republicans, but it's also Trump's sixth year. And there's this thing in politics called the six-year itch. Ronald Reagan did really badly in his sixth year in the midterms, or the Republicans did really badly. And Barack Obama did really badly in his sixth year, if you will, in his midterm election. And so there's that going on as well, which makes it really challenging for the Republicans. The hope for the GOP has been, or the window, is that the Democrats go too far to the left.
22: And, you know, earlier in the primary season, they were nominating these DSA candidates that had very crazy positions about abolishing prisons and the like. But heck, they were in blue districts, really blue districts in New York State and other places where who cares? Now you have in Michigan a DSA affiliated candidate, you know, Abdul El-Sayed. And you may have in Wisconsin, Francisco Hong. If you have these sort of two fairly purple states where Democrats are running, you know, people who are clearly aligned with the left, that could make, you know, they are become the poster children nationally in a way that, you know, a crazy congressional candidate in New York City doesn't. And so I think that the Republicans, you know, this may be a real opportunity for the Republicans, depending on the results tonight, to really make the case that the Democrats have gone too far to the left.
21: Democrats need to flip four Republican seats in the Senate to take the majority there. Michigan, if Mike Rogers were to win, that would be a flip the other way. Minnesota is a Democratic state. There's a primary for Senate also today. Congresswoman Angie Craig against Lieutenant Governor Peggy Flanagan. And she, Flanagan, is on the progressive side here. Does that, if she's the candidate, if she wins, does that give Republicans an opening for Minnesota? Is that seat possibly in play or not?
22: It puts the door ajar. I don't know if it's a real opening. I think that the Republicans would clearly benefit if Peggy Flanagan is the nominee. But, you know, remember, she is the lieutenant governor. So she has won statewide. But on the other hand, she is very progressive. And Angie Craig has made the case in her campaign that she is the more electable candidate. If she loses and Flanagan is the candidate, It's not bad news for the Democrats, but it probably makes it a little easier for the Republicans. And remember, the Republicans are nominating tonight a candidate, Michelle Tafoya, who is, you know, a sports broadcaster who's well known, who is sort of, if there's any you know, the sort of traditional Republican from Minnesota, if you will, sort of an establishment figure, a moderate figure, the kind of Republican that wins in Minnesota, as opposed to a sort of more MAGA aligned Republican who has challenges in Minnesota.
21: All right, let's go to another primary today. This is a special one for Republicans in South Carolina. It was set up last month when Senator Lindsey Graham died suddenly. His sister, Darlene, was appointed to replace him. And now Senator Graham is running to keep that job.
6: I stand with President Trump. You know, national security is most important.
21: And Senator Graham has the Trump endorsement. She trusts, she says, that he'll win the Iran conflict. Gas prices will come down. Affordability, a big issue for her and her campaign. She also told Fox on Monday,
6: like most South Carolinians, I live the struggles here, too. And, you know, we have to get the economy booming and cut government spending in order to get the prices down.
21: There are nine other Republicans in this special primary, including former Governor Mark Sanford, Mark Lynch, who finished second to Lindsey Graham back in the June primary. The senator won before his death. And also there are two congressmen on the ballot, Russell Fry and Ralph Norman, who says he supports the president with the Save America Act, which would impose proof of citizenship and ID requirements and other voting regulations. And Norman said this in a debate last week.
8: For this not to pass the Senate is an abomination. The founders would be unbelievably astonished that this is happening. You know, I will do whatever it takes to make the case for abolishing the filibuster.
21: All right, Arnon, we can get into that filibuster issue in a minute. But Norman did have a slight lead in some of the surveys ahead of the Darlene Graham. What do you think of this primary?
22: I won't make a prediction of this primary. Primary polling is notoriously suspect. Number one. Number two, you know, Darlene Graham was appointed in a longstanding tradition where when a senator dies in office, their spouse or their wife receives the, you know, fills out the seat. That's happened a lot of times before. Darlene Graham, even though she was the sister, was the de facto, you know, she was the family of Lindsey Graham. So I won't make any predictions. I would like to know, the Save America Act, the act that require proof of citizenship, you know, it was a big issue for the White House. On the other hand, I don't know how many voters really vote on that issue. It's a little inside baseball, sort of the rules of this stuff. And just a, you know, sort of an inside baseball cudgel.
21: I mean, it's a big deal for Republicans who are big supporters of President Trump. I mean, to him, this is the issue.
3: That's right. But on the other hand, is it the issue that drives Republican voters? I don't know. Look, MAGA voters have to pay for gasoline as well. And I think that that's the issue that people notice every week in a way that I don't know if the Save America Act really is, even though it's talked about a lot.
21: Well, it's not easy to campaign against the sister of someone who died suddenly, and now she's been thrown into the United States Senate. I mean, it's not your typical short campaign we got going on here.
3: No, that's right. I mean, I think the more interesting thing is, I think the most likely outcome is a runoff. And I think in that two-person runoff, and the polling does suggest Darlene Graham will be in the runoff. I think in that two-person runoff, there is a potential opportunity to make the case that Darlene Graham, you've served your family well, you've served the state well, and we really have great sympathy for your dead brother. But there's an opportunity to move forward. I think that to me will be the winning. Whoever is in the runoff with her makes that case politely and effectively, I think they have a good chance. But we're going to see.
21: Well, that runoff, if it does happen, would be in 2 weeks on August 25th, and the winner would ultimately face Annie Andrews, the Democrat, in that race in November. Arnon Mishkin, director of the Fox News Decision Desk. Great to have you back on. Thanks for joining us.
3: Thank you very much for having me.
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1: Good morning. It's Tuesday, August 11th. This is the Fox News Rundown. U.S. and Iran both demanding reparations for damage done during the months-long conflict. Fox's Mike Emanuel.
2: In the Oval Office, President Trump told reporters if there are damages to be paid, the Iranian regime should pay for its decades of violence and promoting terrorism. The president says the United States military has swept the entire Strait of Hormuz for mines, and the Navy is getting the job done.
3: Look, the only one that has control of the Strait of Hormuz right now is the United States Navy. We have a blockade that's been infallible. It's a steel wall.
2: At the White House, Mike Emanuel, Fox News.
1: Primaries are being held in several states today. Voters headed to the polls to decide races in Minnesota, Connecticut, Wisconsin, Vermont, and South Carolina. New text messages have been released from Dr. Anthony Fauci's cell phone, where he expressed concern over the COVID-19 vaccine and early-term miscarriages.
4: In one text thread from January of 2021, Dr. Fauci discusses the impact of the COVID-19 injection on pregnant women. Dr. Fauci writes to the then Surgeon General and head of the CDC, quote, many people have significant cytokine storm and fever after the second dose. This theoretically could be associated with miscarriage in the first trimester. Dr. Fauci later said that COVID could cause serious illness during pregnancy and that no safety issues had emerged among thousands of pregnant women who at the time had gotten the vaccine. Dr. Fauci also pointed to guidance from health authorities that left the decision to get the vaccine to women and their health care providers.
1: Fox's Max Gordon. I'm Sue Guzman on the Fox News Rundown.
0: This is the Fox News Rundown. 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Seattle's conservative voice.
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13: This morning, we'll find out how many homes were sold last month. July sales are expected to have cooled again. Earnings updates are expected today from Cardinal Health, casual dining restaurant chain Cava Group, and after the Wall Street close, Super Micro Computer reports. Scott Ladner, chief investment officer at Horizon, says there's concern about private credit lending for AI, but he sees it as having a limited impact to the economy.
14: This is an economy that's incredibly healthy. It is widespread, incredibly healthy. And yes, there is going to be some losses in some private credit portfolios, I am sure. But this is not going to be metastasized into anything that's going to really harm the economy in any meaningful way.
13: Inflation updates, the Consumer Price Index and Producer Price Index for last month are released on Wednesday and Thursday. That's your Fox Business Report. I'm Jenny Coselda. Invested in you.
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17: I'm Charles Payne, and this is the Fox Business Report.
13: Shoppers are buying fewer things from Smithfield Foods, maker of Nathan's, Farmer John, Armour, and many other meat brands you see in the grocery store. Smithfield is lowering expectations for the year, citing continued economic pressures. Intel is planning to raise $20 billion by selling more shares to help fund its chip manufacturing business. It has boosted the size of the stock launch, originally estimated at $15 billion. Domino's will be selling new individual-sized pizzas for people who don't want to share. The rectangular pizza will debut at the end of the month. Domino's and other pizza chains are now competing with other restaurants now that food delivery services offer more options. Crude oil futures remain elevated this morning. That's your Fox Business Report. I'm Jenny Coselda. Invested in you.

0: This is the Fox News Rundown.
1: Health and Human Services Secretary Robert F. Kennedy Jr. announced two things this week. One, that they have a proposed definition for ultra-processed food. And two, a proposed requirement that companies disclose all the chemicals they put in our food. They don't have to disclose it now if they conclude it's GRAS, or generally recognized as safe. This was originally meant to apply to things like salt and vinegar back in the 50s.
2: That's why the FDA staff could not tell me how many ingredients are in our food. The industry hijacked the loophole and drove a convoy of chemical trucks through it straight into the American food supply. The FDA was left with a major blind spot.
1: He says when he got to HHS and he asked the FDA how many ingredients were in the American food supply,
2: and they said that they didn't know. They said it could be 4,000. It could be 12,000. It's probably somewhere around 10,000.
1: They are now proposing a rule that will require companies to notify the FDA about the chemicals they want to add to our food. For substances already on the market, the proposal establishes what they call a time-limited path to provide the FDA with information about existing uses. Some of the biggest fans of this increased transparency also hope it's just the start of change.
3: It's certainly an important first step. And let's give credit where credit's due. Food chemical companies can no longer add new food chemicals to our food without telling the FDA.
1: Environmental Working Group Senior Vice President Scott Faber says once we have a full picture, more action will probably be needed.
3: There are some chemicals that we know are linked to serious health harms, including cancer, that just shouldn't be in our food. So yes, we should just straight up ban some chemicals.
1: Many of these chemicals end up in ultra-processed food, which Secretary Kennedy said they would soon have a formal definition for as well.
4: I think most Americans would assume that there is some kind of safety study the FDA has or ingredients that is in our children's food and that we're told is safe. And that's just not the case.
1: Health and Human Services advisor and author Callie Means.
4: 95% of ingredients added to the U.S. food supply, the industry actually deems that they're safe without even showing the FDA. And does not submit even the ingredient itself or safety information to the FDA. So this has been the biggest loophole in our food system. This has been the top priority for food advocates from across the political aisle to fix. This has been talked about for decades to fix. It's a no-brainer. It's obvious. And in a bold, sweeping regulation the Trump administration put out, this GRAS loophole is being fixed. With this regulation, the radically simple and no-brainer concept of the food industry having to notify the FDA of future ingredients and submitting safety data and having that safety data transparent and having the FDA be able to review that safety data is established. Additionally, there's a process for post-market review. There's thousands of chemicals in our food that are banned in other countries. And now the FDA will have a process to prioritize and review the safety of those chemicals, like food dyes, like titanium dioxide, like other very problematic ingredients that we're told are safe but are banned in almost every other country.
1: Okay, so yeah, what will you get? Will it be sort of an easy to read list of, hey, if you buy this cracker, this is what's in it, or this is what's proposed to be in it? Like, how will you guys notify us?
4: So if there's a new ingredient, the food industry will have to submit that ingredient, will have to submit all of their safety information, which they're required to have, and then the FDA will review it and will respond with any concerns, any requests for new information, or an analysis that, in fact, the ingredient's not safe. All that correspondence on safety studies and any FDA responses will be mandatory public on a website. So the consumers, with this regulation, when it goes into effect, will for the first time be able to go on a website and see safety information and transparency about the ingredients in our food supply. And there's also a post-market framework for the ingredients in our food supply right now for us to finally know what they are. I can't stress this enough. We do not know all the ingredients in our food supply. The FDA doesn't even have a list because there hasn't been even a reporting requirement to even know what's in our food.
1: Tell me about the existing chemicals and I guess the pathway for the companies to say, okay, this is what's already been in the food and we are now reporting on that. Drill down a little bit for me on what we're doing with what's already out there.
4: Yeah. So right now, Europe allows about 300 to 400 ingredients in food. And Secretary Kennedy asked for a list of the ingredients in our food. We don't know. We estimate it's about 10,000 because, again, the FDA doesn't even have the list. But, you know, Secretary Kennedy, President Trump have opened up this big conversation about why we're getting so sick, why we have such high rates of obesity, diabetes, autoimmune condition among kids. You know, a big reason is because we have thousands of chemicals in our food that are banned in every other country in the world, and we barely even know what those chemicals are or have any safety information for them. So that's really what's led to an uproar here, existing chemicals in our food. You know, a big flashpoint was the food dyes. Those food dyes, which are neurotoxic petroleum-derived chemicals, are highly tied to behavioral issues and neurological issues, and they're banned in every other country. Yeah. Those were designated as generally recognized as safe and self-policed and put into the food supply by the food industry. So what this regulation does is it puts together a list of current ingredients in our food, very basic transparency. And then for ingredients of concern, there's a titanium dioxide. It's an ingredient that has very concerning data that's banned in almost every other country, ingredients like that. There will be a process for the FDA to conduct post-market safety testing so consumers have transparency and we know whether that ingredient's safe.
1: Once you get the post-market safety data, let's say titanium dioxide, you know, you've got your compiled list and there's a more formal process or study done on some of these chemicals, including ones that we suspect to be more harmful. Is the next step, like, trying to get a ban on it, going to Congress with this information, pressuring the companies to remove it or eliminate it? What do you hope comes of the transparency?
4: Well, if an ingredient is harmful to the American population, and that's shown through gold standard science, I think the expectation of every American is that ingredient should be in our food supply. And the FDA has that authority. The FDA has authority over food. So I don't think that's partisan or controversial at all. If we see that an ingredient is unsafe, the expectation is that would either be voluntarily removed or the FDA would take action to remove that ingredient.
1: What's so hard about this conversation for a lot of us, especially parents, is realizing what we've been giving our children. Because even Secretary Kennedy said Monday, it's like 70% of a child's diet might be ultra processed food, and ultra processed is what has so many of these chemicals. What do you tell people who say, oh my gosh, I've been giving my kids things with potassium bromate, with BHT, with titanium dioxide, and I didn't really know? Other than making a change, right, is there anything else to do?
4: Yeah, the first thing we have to say to Americans is that it's not your fault. You've been completely and utterly let down by the system. You have been told these ingredients are safe, and we have had dietary guidelines that really did not even call out added sugar, that until this year with the Trump administration did not say ultra-processed food was harmful. The Biden administration's dietary guidelines said ultra-processed food was as healthy as real food like broccoli. It did not draw differentiation. The scientific community, it's like COVID. It is a scandal beyond comprehension how they've been asleep at the switch based on corporate interests. I mean, the previous dietary guideline committee under Biden, you know, 95% of the members were paid for by Big Food. Big Food funds 13 times more nutrition research that underlies our dietary guidance than the NIH itself. So we've really lost our way. And then we've also, of course, we spend hundreds of billions of dollars to basically force feed ultra-processed food down our children's throats. The top item on SNAP until the Trump administration worked with states to take it off is soda. The number three item is candy. So, you know, school lunches are an absolute national disgrace and embarrassment. School lunches are 70% ultra-processed food. So this is not about blaming the American people. What we've done is we're reacting to the cries of moms for help. But we also, from HHS, want to be clear. Americans, you know, it's not hyperbolic to say, through our broken dietary guidelines and food system and food incentives, we are being poisoned at scale. There's no other word for it. We are committing violence against the American people and American children when 38% of teens have pre-diabetes and 50% of teens are overweight or obese.
1: You know, Secretary Kennedy had praise for Kellogg's and Kraft Heinz and General Mills, ConAgra, Smucker, you know, that they're removing these dyes and promising to remove other additives. Is this what we're talking about? These are the companies, right, that are giving us this. I know you don't want to criticize them too hard because you want to work with them and get them to do the right things here. But are they talking to HHS? Are they saying, like, you know what? Yeah, titanium dioxide, potassium bromate. Like, what are we doing? Like, yes, we should remove.
4: Well,
1: like,
4: they can't.
1: Why do we need to get any further?
4: They can't defend the status quo. They can't defend it privately or publicly. And we meet with these companies every day. I meet with these companies every day. I'd say taking any emotion or blame out of it, again, from HHS, which is, you know, responsible for public health, it is a national crisis that we eat too much ultra-processed food. And, you know, that's not a judgment towards anybody. It's just a fact. You know, kids in other countries and developed countries eat 10 to 20% of their diet ultra-processed food. We're 70% here. It's causing trillions of dollars of healthcare costs. It's giving kids diabetes, obesity at epidemic rates. We have the highest rates of pediatric cancer in the world. And that's a problem. The companies are reacting to market pressure. Since the day Bobby Kennedy shook President Trump's hand and endorsed him, the stock market is up about 38%, the S&P. The pendulum of ultra-processed food public companies is down over 30%. So since the endorsement of Trump and RFK, there's actually about a 70% underperformance of ultra-processed food companies in the market. We've actually saw last year the slowest growth of ultra-processed food sales ever and the highest increase in real food sales ever. So there's something happening where Americans are eschewing ultra-processed food in favor of real food, which is a great thing. We want that to keep up. Now, we want these companies to do well, but if a company needs to continue relying on government SNAP benefits and school lunch benefits and government recommendations for sugary drinks and highly inflammatory food, they're either going to need to change their ways or they're going to fail. The problem in the past 30 years is you've had actually activists, very non-conservative moves, where the food industry has basically threatened and prevented American consumers from having transparency into the safety of the ingredients in their food. That's being fixed today.
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1: News. I'm CJ Papa. The polls are open in Wisconsin, where a Democratic Socialist, Francesca Hong, wants to grab the Democratic primary and run for governor in November.
2: Hong has spent the final days of the campaign barnstorming rural parts of the state, which is interesting because that's Trump country. Democrats tend to concentrate in the population centers like Madison and Milwaukee. Analysts say what she's doing is paving the way for November.
1: Fox's Mike Tobin in Milwaukee. The winner takes on presumptive Republican nominee, Congressman Tom Tiffany, backed by President Trump. Vermont, Alabama, Connecticut, and Minnesota also holding primaries, while in South Carolina, 10 candidates vying for the open seat left by the death of Senator Lindsey Graham, including his sister, the interim Senator Darlene Graham. 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

0: is the Fox News Rundown. Now a look at sports.
1: Baseball, how about the Tampa Bay Rays make it 7 consecutive victories after Monday's 10-6 win over the Athletics. WNBA, Ryan Howard became the fastest player in league history to make 100 three-pointers in a season. She did so in 31 games. That beats the previous mark of 33 that she shared with Diana Taurasi. Big news from the NFL. The Cowboys and Quinnen Williams agreed to a 3-year extension. It's worth more than $105 million. He's now the second highest paid defensive tackle in the league. That's sports on the Fox News Rundown. Jay Berman, Fox News.
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3: This is Charlotte. Hi, Charlotte. I think it shows how hypocritical he is. It shows he's also an unreliable narrator. Oh, boy. We really can't believe anything he says about himself. Why? I mean, why can't we believe anything he says about himself? That's all you got, Peaches? You got a popular podcast, everybody tells me, Charlotte. That's all you got on Aaron Rodgers? Oh, no, it's not. I'm pretty sure he's going to take meetings with ESPN when he's done playing to talk about working for them. I mean, this is what they do. So she got him ripping ESPN to, oh, I'm pretty sure he's going to take meetings. You see how idiotic these people are? What? This is all about his desperate desire to be relevant. He's a Hall of Fame freaking quarterback. He's among the three biggest names in the biggest sport in America. And you're, what's your name again? Charlotte Wilder with Sports Gossip. For OutKicks, don't at me. I'm Dan Dockich, and this is Fox News Rundown.
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1: What's on your mind?
2: The great burrito debate burst onto social media last week after Turning Point USA's Andrew Colvett posted that the Gen Z voters at his events are upset that the Mexican wraps cost $20 these days. Reaction was swift, heated, and mixed, with some commentators saying this proved prices and affordability are a major red flag for the GOP in the midterms, but others scolded the youths, claiming that in their day, they survived 5 years on nothing but ramen noodles, peanut butter, and the kindness of strangers. The real question for Republicans and the Trump administration is just how angry are Americans over prices, and will that anger make them choose Democrats over the status quo? To answer this question, it's important to understand that there are two kinds of political issues, gut and mental. Affordability and prices can be a gut issue and have been in several recent elections. If you're in line at the grocery store watching that tally rack up and hoping you have enough money for it in your pocket, that's something you feel in the pit of your stomach. In Detroit last month, voters I spoke to were not obsessed with prices. In fact, most felt that Motown was seeing a revival, which helps to explain why, despite a very narrow statewide primary victory for Democrat Senate nominee Abdul El-Sayed, he lost the city badly to the more mainstream and less economically populist Representative Haley Stevens. This spring, there was a 3 week or so period when gas prices really rocketed and it became the complaint on everyone's tongue. It was becoming a gut issue, but then prices eased and since have stayed in the I don't love it, but I can live with it range. As for the young adult Gen Z voters feeling the economic pinch, they do have some real complaints, even if overpriced DoorDash meals are not chief among them. The fact is, the cost of entry into adulthood is much higher than it was 30 years ago. Republicans should be able to appeal to many of these frustrated young voters with targeted economic relief, something the Trump tax cuts achieved, for example, instead of the snake oil of socialism that newfangled Democratic Party of Hassan Piker is hawking to them. Everybody remembers the folly of President Joe Biden telling Americans that they didn't know how good they had it while they were tightening their belts. And part of that was Grandpa Joe was trying to intellectually talk about what had become a gut issue. As far as Iran goes, the only theater of this particular war that the American people really care about is the gas station. If Trump can keep prices moderate, he can lob the occasional bomb at the mullahs until the cows come home. The 2026 election is becoming a stark choice between Republicans promising slow and steady progress and Democrats who want to blow up the system and start over without a Senate, with a packed Supreme Court, and with no private health insurance. Unless something catastrophic happens between now and November, that is a choice that benefits the GOP. And it's why prices will not be as decisive as so many people believe they may be. This is David Marcus, Fox News digital columnist and author of Charade, The COVID Lies That Crushed the Nation.
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4: Hey, it's Jason Rantz. 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Chelan, Leavenworth, Westport, doesn't matter where you're headed, you're getting there on roads that are a construction nightmare right now. Lane closures, sudden stops on the freeway, detours that dump you into traffic you didn't expect. One second you're cruising, the next you're slamming the brakes because some dude ahead of you didn't see the cones in time. 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
7: Do Wisconsin Democrats want a socialist governor? I'm Dave Anthony, Fox News. They are deciding that at the polls today with Francesca Hong, the primary frontrunner.
8: She has run on the platform of higher minimum wage, higher taxes for rich people, universal health care, and a one-year moratorium on new data centers. She has flip-flopped on tweets calling to defund or abolish police and criticizing Thanksgiving. She called those bad takes.
7: Fox's Mike Tobin in Milwaukee. The winning Democrat will face Republican Congressman Tom Tiffany in the governor's race in November. There are also progressives on the ballot in primaries today in Connecticut, Minnesota, and Vermont. And Fox's Evan Brown reports.
9: 4 of Alabama's 7 congressional districts hold primary elections today for parties to pick nominees for November's congressional elections. These are primaries for the districts affected by the U.S. Supreme Court ruling allowing the state to rely on congressional district maps drafted in 2023. Newer maps were ruled unsuitable.
7: There's also a special Republican primary in South Carolina to replace late Senator Lindsey Graham as the GOP nominee in November. President Trump could be taken to court over an executive order some doctors and medical experts do not support, reducing the number of recommended childhood vaccines from 18 to 11, COVID no longer among them. And speaking of COVID, ex-presidential advisor Dr. Anthony Fauci is under more scrutiny over his recommending the vaccine.
10: There have been no red flags of anything that anyone would be worried about.
7: That's what Fauci told CBS in 2021 during the pandemic, weeks after writing in private text messages made public that he had concerns about the second dose of the COVID vaccine causing inflammation that could cause pregnant women to have miscarriages. Republican Senator Roger Marshall tells Fox he wants a special counsel.
11: They have subpoena power. They can have an independent investigation, and then they can prosecute as well.
7: A GOP-led Senate committee held Fauci in contempt of Congress for refusing to answer COVID questions. The doctor's lawyer called that a political stunt, saying Fauci has saved lives. America's listening to Fox News.
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4: Live from Studio C, senor, deep within the bowels of the Armstrong and Getty Information Complex. This is the Armstrong and Getty Show live. It's Tuesday, August the 11th, the year of our Lord, 2026. Oh, I got to flip over here. This morning, we're laboring under the title, A Visa is Not a Constitutional Right. Or, if you prefer, Why Does the President Smell Like Coffee? That a reference to the, I almost said bizarre. It's not bizarre. It's surprising news that the president, while he was in Turkey for whatever round of useless talks, probably about Iran, and he was leaving. You remember the official story was he left behind the brand new Qatari Air Force One, and was going on the old Air Force One because it had better defensive capabilities. All that was necessary because Iran had made credible threats that they were going to try to shoot Air Force One out of the sky, which ought to be a sign to the president and to everybody how far they're willing to go down the road to crazy town. You're going to shoot Air Force One out of the sky? Holy cow. Anyway, so that was the story. He got rid of the new Air Force One. He went back to the old tried and true one. But the truth, and perhaps you've heard this story already, the truth was he got on the old Air Force One on the left side of the plane. You can picture it. Went upstairs, waved to everybody. Hey, I love Turkey. It was great. Can't wait to come back. See ya. And then he walked into the plane. Then he walked out the right side of the plane into one of those big catering containers that you see get hoisted up next to a plane to unload the coffee and the snacks and, you know, the nice food for people in first class, whatever. And he huddled on that. I presume they had a chair or something for him. They sat there and then they took that catering container just over there to that other plane, that military plane that nobody noticed. And the president flew to Britain on that one. And there he jumped back on Air Force One. I think the old one, although it doesn't really matter. I think it was the old one to come home again. So story's getting a lot of attention and good for the Secret Service. I mean, my gosh, they haven't been accused of overprotecting the president much lately, have they? So that was good. A lot to talk about today. There is so much news today that deserves a quick look. We have some big topics, obviously. I'm going to go deep on a couple of different things. I'm going to take another look, yet another look at the DSA and the halfwit running in Wisconsin, Ms. Hong, whose primary is today. Today is D-Day for her. So we'll be reporting on that. We've got a couple of great guests to a handful. We'll be talking to Tim Sandifer, Tim the lawyer, about a bunch of stuff, including his book, Proclaiming Liberty, which I'm absolutely loving. I've mentioned it 27 times, and I have some specific questions and topics to bring up with him. Going to be talking to David Drucker, famed Washington, D.C. correspondent, about a number of political topics, including the DSA today. And then during hour three, can't wait to talk to old friend of the Armstrong and Getty Show and colleague Jason Rantz, who is one of the best, smartest guys in radio these days. He operates out of the Seattle-Tacoma area on our beloved affiliate there. So can't wait to do that, too. So let's begin the show now officially, according to FCC rules and regulations. Here we go at Mark.
5: It was either Chuck Grassley work in the kitchen peeling potatoes or run the vacuum cleaner. So it was more valuable to me than anybody else in the family.
6: The love story of Chuck and Beth.
4: Hang on. Again, love it if we jotted these things down. So you find yourself wondering, what is that old man rambling about?
7: If I'm in the kitchen, if a slicer or vacuuming, it's more valuable than anyone else in the family.
4: That was ancient Senator Chuck Grassley talking about his vacuum cleaner as Tony DeCopel is about to explain.
6: The love story of Chuck and Beth, where Chuck is Iowa Senator Chuck Grassley and Beth is the family vacuum cleaner. For years, the senator has been posting little snapshots of his beloved Hoover, including the two of them dancing across the living room carpet, with the senator praising his faithful machine, his old reliable. But Beth has been retired after nearly 50 years in service to the Grassley family. The senator saying, "Goodbye, Beth, and I will miss you," in a note over the weekend.
4: I'm beginning to warm to the idea of age limits on government officials. All right, let's go through this in order. Katie, first of all, and I know you agree with me, tip of the cap to American-made quality 50 years ago.
2: Oh, for real.
4: I mean, seriously, a 50-year-old vacuum cleaner, you gotta tip your cap to that. Secondly, does he not sound like he was in love with his vacuum cleaner?
2: It was a little too affectionate.
4: Maybe I'm just the wrong sort. Go ahead.
2: No, it's just even, you know, named her Beth.
4: Yeah, he named his vacuum cleaner. What did it do for him exactly?
2: Oh, no.
4: Other than clean his carpets. I mean, I'm trying to, and seriously, I'm a fairly sentimental person about, not fairly, very, about people. But I got a really good vacuum cleaner and it breaks and I can't use it anymore. My only thought is I hope I can get a vacuum cleaner that's as effective as this one.
2: Right.
4: I'm not going to post an obituary online. You will see Beth no more. The 92-year-old Mr. Grassley and the oldest senator wrote on social media Saturday, attaching an image that showed Beth's electrical cord connector. I'm scarred by sparks. See, Black, that's from electrical sparks. It's not safe to use anymore. Goodbye, Beth. You have been a real workhorse. Your namesake still is hard worker. I will miss you. Wow.
8: It's simple. They love each other.
4: You know what? Thank you, Uncle Joe. He declared it a sad day at the Grassley household.
2: I bet.
4: Recall that Beth had worked dependably for 34 years at his home and for 15 years before that at his mother-in-law's house. I will miss you.
2: R.I.P.
4: Yeah, wow. That is the most affection for a household appliance I've ever heard in my life.
2: Yeah.
4: He began posting about his vacuum cleaner in 2020. When Mr. Grassley announced the death of a pigeon. Oh, my God, we need age limits. Oh, boy. Oh, boy. I'm sorry. He announced the death of a pigeon by writing on social media. And he writes like a rapper, too. It's worth mentioning that if you, it's just the letter U. If you lost your pet pigeon, misspelled, "It's dead in my front yard, my Iowa farm. Just discovered," in all caps. That's a good post there.
2: The things he finds excitement in. It's just
4: 2 days before Thanksgiving in 2018, Mr. Grassley wrote on social media, "Mrs. G and daughter Wendy have started big job preparing meal for 30 at farm Thanksgiving. So my housework contribution begins. This is my machine, Beth." And it was a picture of him vacuuming. And he made a habit of such vacuum-related posts. "Faithful Beth has about 3 hours of cleaning to get ready for 25 to 30 Grassley family," he wrote on Christmas in 22. For Thanksgiving 23, he shared a video of Beth roaring across a rug. A video now.
2: Oh.
4: As he pushed the, one of his great-grandchildren showed him where the video button was on his iPhone.
2: Right.
4: Shared a video of Beth roaring across a rug as he pushed the vacuum and shuffled behind it. The same year, Grassley posted an image of himself and Senator Shelley Moore Capito, Republican of West Virginia, holding a cutout image of Beth. Oh. "Turns out Senator Capito is a big fan of Beth," he wrote.
2: Oh, my God.
4: You know, I like to think I have a fairly vivid imagination, but this is like something one of our most gifted satirists would write.
2: Yes. Yes. He's 92 years old, by the way.
4: Oh, yeah. Yeah.
2: Mm-hmm.
4: Josh Turek, Democratic state representative in Iowa running for the state's other Senate seat, reached across the aisle Saturday evening on social media, and I quote, "Sorry for your loss, Senator."
2: Oh, no.
4: Sounds like Beth had a heck of a run.
2: Oh.
4: Oh, well, boy.
2: You know, God bless him for giving us something other than politics for a couple of minutes.
4: Yeah.
9: Do you think he puts a wig on that vacuum?
4: I wonder.
2: Oh, dresses it up.
4: And a dress. Yeah. Dresses it up. What would you like for dinner, Beth?
2: She has a seat at the table.
7: I know you love spaghetti. Spaghetti, Beth? Come over here.
4: Oh, boy. I hate to bring everybody down, but that's what I do. We had a Joe Biden comment there. According to his reformed crackhead, homemonger, gun-toting, art-slinging son, Hunter, influence peddling, although with the Trump family in office right now, that one, the fun's been taken out of that one. Anyway, he says that the cancer's gone everywhere for old Joe. And the treatment's really rough on him. And so, yeah, I think, you know, look, he's an awful politician, awful president, in the five worst in American history, and that's saying something. But, you know, he's somebody's dad and granddad. And,
2: yeah.
4: You know, it's terrible. Absolutely. So, anyway, Mr. Former President, I hope your treatments go well and are not too uncomfortable. And I hope there's a miracle at the end of the line. Anyway, thanks for not running a second time. You're terrible. All right. We have Katie's headlines coming up in a moment or two. And then right after that, we'll talk to the fabulous Tim Sandifer of the Goldwater Foundation. Can't wait. Stay with us.
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1: Busy show today. A lot of great stuff to talk about. Hope you can hang around. If you can't, grab it via podcast, Armstrong and Getty On Demand. You ought to subscribe. That way it auto-downloads. It's effortless. Let's figure out who's reporting what. It's the lead story with Katie Green. Katie.
2: All righty. Starting with the Alphabet Network's Trump from, this is from ABC. Trump reportedly used a catering truck to sneak off Air Force One. CNN. Trump flew out of Turkey on a smaller craft. Reporters and staffers were unknowingly on a decoy plane. And
1: Fox. Yeah. So this is way too dangerous for the POTUS, but you go ahead and stay on board.
2: Yeah. And Fox, the president said that he is, quote, number one on Iran's target list.
1: Oh, I'm sure that's true. Sure. Yeah. Well, and for the subterfuge to work, you had to keep everything the same except the POTUS getting off. And, you know, given the highly capable defensive mechanisms of Air Force One, I have a feeling it was not unfair, or those people weren't sacrificial lambs. It was just the height of caution. And it's about time the Secret Service exercised that.
2: From the Wall Street Journal, GOP senators release Fauci texts discussing COVID vaccine risk to pregnant women.
1: Yeah. We can talk about that more later. I don't think it's quite as definitive as some of the other stuff in the texts, but it was absolutely an example of them saying, look, don't make anything public if it's going to diminish people's accepting this thing, including what might be the truth in this case. So it was definitely, the theme is, we're better than you, we're smarter than you, you will tell us what to do, and we will tell you what to do, and you will obey.
2: From the New York Times, rabbis plead with Mondami to tone down his anti-Israel messaging.
1: Interesting. Good for you, rabbis. Bring it out into the open. Let's talk about it.
2: From the Free Beacon, move over Thanksgiving. Francesca Hong hosted, quote, Feast of Feminine with a 6-course dinner inspired by menstruation.
1: Oh, boy. I'm busy that night. I haven't told you what night. Yes, I know. Good Lord.
2: Yeah.
1: Oh, I will look into the details. I am not committing to bringing them to you good people yet. I just, good Lord, what a fruitcake she is. And a simpleton and a dope.
2: And so are the people who attended the dinner. From Market Watch. The size of the American workforce has fallen by over 1 million people in just the last year.
1: Yeah. Combination of men sitting out to be lazy scum and also, giant dislocating changes in a lot of industries, but booting a lot of illegals out.
2: Yeah.
1: A lot of them were here to work. A lot of them not, but yeah.
2: From the New York Post. The United States breaks 132-year record for hottest month ever in July.
1: Yeah, maybe.
2: Yeah,
1: I'm never sure whether to trust that data because the climate cult has manipulated it so consistently through the years. I believe the world is getting warmer, the Earth. I mean, there's evidence everywhere. But what do you do about it is the question. Are you going to cripple your economy like Britain has for generations and bring ruin just for a meaningless gesture? No. Sell your park and buy some shorts and keep working on the green energy stuff. It's not ready yet.
2: And finally, from the Babylon Bee, inspired by AOC, James Tallarico also elects to have his eggs frozen.
1: He's a goyal. He's certainly a limp-wristed little fancy pants. Not that there's anything wrong with that. I mean, God bless you. I don't dislike or hate anybody. I would never pick on anybody, but he is a phony and a his whole demeanor doesn't exactly scream Texas.
2: Not an ounce of it.
1: No, it screams like the bluer parts of Austin, maybe.
2: Yeah.
1: Yeah. Here's my favorite headline of the day. I can't stop thinking about it. High school football player practiced for an hour with a venomous snake in his helmet until the coaches discovered it. It had wriggled up inside the padding of his helmet. It was a water moccasin, I think, or some sort of a cotton. Oh, it was a cotton mouth.
3: Good Lord.
2: What the hell?
1: Oh, boy. Well, totally different topic. Tim Sandifer on the Declaration of Independence coming up. It's great stuff.
4: Armstrong and Getty.
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11: Hey, it's Jason Rantz. Summer's here and everyone's on the road enjoying the outdoors. Chelan, Leavenworth, Westport, doesn't matter where you're headed, you're getting there on roads that are a construction nightmare right now. Lane closures, sudden stops on the freeway, detours that dump you into traffic you didn't expect. One second you're cruising, the next you're slamming the brakes because some dude ahead of you didn't see the cones in time. 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
1: So much on their plate. So much good stuff to talk about. We won't get to it all as always, but we're going to do our best. Hope you can hang around. This is always fun when Tim Sandifer joins us. Tim is the Vice President for Legal Affairs at the Goldwater Institute, the author of a number of fabulous books, including notably The Permission Society, which was inspired by conversations on the Armstrong and Getty Show. It says it right there in the book. Mostly this show inspires eye rolls, but indeed it inspired a terrific book. But Tim's latest book, which I have been absolutely loving, I've mentioned it 30 times, is Proclaiming Liberty, John Adams, Thomas Jefferson, and the Declaration of Independence. Tim joins us now. Mr. Sandifer, how are you, sir?
2: Oh, it's a little chaotic right now, actually. We're having the closet renovated, and so every stitch of clothing that I own is in a giant pile in the middle of my office, where I'm sitting on top of it right now to talk to you.
1: Oh, wow. Fabulous.
2: I'm hoping that it's good for the acoustics because it absorbs sound waves, you know.
1: It should be, actually. Yeah, Judy and I just did a never-ending remodel, and it's absolutely chaotic, but it reminds you of how adaptable human beings are. Speaking of which, so I have sincerely been loving Proclaiming Liberty. I look so forward to reading it every time I get a chance. And you can describe it better than me, but it describes the period leading up to the Declaration of Independence and why all those gripes are in the list Thomas Jefferson and the committee wrote. And it goes into a fair amount of detail. And I've been thinking about how to express this best. Even those of us who got a decent grounding in why the colonists broke free of England got it with a very broad brush.
2: Yeah.
1: And never mind the kids these days that get taught the polar opposite of the truth, the bizarre 1619 notion that the revolution was to preserve slavery.
2: Yeah.
1: But I've got to admit that even, and I felt I had a pretty good foundation in this, I'd missed some absolutely fundamental twists of history that led to the revolution. For instance, the concept of parliamentary supremacy. And what an enormous issue that was leading up. Can you help people understand what that issue was?
2: Well, you and me both, because I was in the same situation. I learned a ton working on this book, and one of them was this issue. So the dispute between London and the American colonies was primarily over the power of Parliament, not the king, for most of the 12 years that led up to the Declaration of Independence. And this is actually the book that I recommend on this for those who really want to get deeper into it is a 4-volume history of the legal disputes at the heart of the revolution by a guy named John Philip Reed, who is a hero of mine. I don't know how anybody could have done the kind of scholarship he did in the days before the internet. It's amazing. But the dispute was really over whether Parliament had authority to govern the American colonies at all. And the Americans said no. They said, we owe allegiance to the king. He's the executive branch of our government. But when it comes to the legislative branch, our laws are made at our local legislatures. That is, you know, the Virginia House of Burgesses or the Massachusetts House of Representatives or what have you. And Parliament has no power over us. And one reason they said that was because the colonial charters that allowed the American colonies to start had been issued by the king, right? That's why Virginia is named after Queen Elizabeth and why Jamestown is named after King James, because these places were created on the king's say-so. And so then here comes Parliament saying in the 1760s, they say, hey, it turns out that after 150 years, we actually are the ones who govern you and not the king. And then
1: it's
2: King
1: worth
2: George
1: mentioning, Tim, I think that for the entirety of this time, the local legislatures had been passing laws. They had been passing the taxes. They'd even been paying the king's officials, the British officials who came over, because, look, we're self-governing. We'll take on your officials. They'll help run the place. You're the executive branch. But we make all the fiscal decisions. And that had been the reality.
2: Yeah, and when Parliament wanted money from the Americans, they would send a request to the local legislature and say, would you please adopt a tax and send us what you can afford? And London had even refunded money to the Americans for providing too much that they couldn't afford. So by the 1760s, the Americans were accustomed to a century and a half of this, of being given that kind, their autonomy was being respected. And then all of a sudden, Parliament announces in 1764 with the Sugar Act, and then a year later in 1765, it passes the Stamp Act. And in those two laws, Parliament says, turns out, actually, Parliament has supreme absolute power over the entire empire. We can even change the Constitution if we want to. The king is subordinate to us. We control everything.
1: And there are no human rights except as we say there are.
2: That's right. All the traditional rights of Englishmen exist only at our whim, and we could repeal them if we wanted to. And in fact, there was one legal writer at the time who said there is no such thing as an unconstitutional law, because if Parliament passes it, that automatically makes it constitutional. And the Americans are horrified by this. Now, the reason the British do it, it's not because they're crazy. The reason they do it, they have good reasons. And that is, in Britain, the fear had always been that the king was too powerful. The civil wars that they had there had all been because the king was this, you know, independent entity separate from Parliament. And that had been the fight. And Parliament had won that battle, and Parliament saw itself as protecting people against the king. Right. And so now here come the American colonies, and they're saying, well, it turns out we don't owe allegiance to Parliament. We owe our allegiance only to the king. Well, that's really scary back in London, because they say that's just why we fought the civil wars, right? So you have these two totally incompatible notions of the British Constitution, the unwritten British Constitution, that the Americans think that there's these principles of constitutionality that restrain the Parliament. And on the other hand, you have Parliament saying, no, we have absolute supreme authority. And those two incompatible ideas of the Constitution, they're as incompatible as the pro and anti-slavery views of the U.S. Constitution a century later. And right. So inevitably they're going to come into conflict, which finally, after a dozen years of argument and negotiation, the Americans give up and say, fine, we're just our own country. We're not going to deal with you anymore.
1: Right. And I think it's worth noting that instead of, like we did in 1789, sitting down and writing a constitution, Parliament just said the constitution's anything we say it is, and it can change at any moment. We'll let you know. That would have been, if they'd gone with the, you know, let's write a constitution, that would have been a nice middle ground. I was also so interested and angered by your description of, forgive me if I get some of the terminology wrong, but the Admiralty Courts and the various ways that Parliament sought to enforce its will, and how horrifically unfair all of that was to all of the defendants in these matters.
2: Oh, I'm so glad that you're angry and outraged, because I was hoping to write the book.
1: I'd have grabbed my musket, man. I'm not kidding.
2: Yeah, that's what I wanted to convey, because I've seen so many times I've had to hear people say, well, it was just a little fight over a three-penny tax on tea. What was the big deal? The Americans complained and said that they were being oppressed, and they weren't really, and all this sort of stuff. And yes, they absolutely were. British colonial rule, absolutely it was oppressive. Absolutely King George was a tyrant. But it wasn't just him. He was going along with Parliament, and that's why he was a tyrant. So of course it was outrageous. It was much more than the tax on the tea. The Admiralty Courts you're talking about, this is how Parliament was enforcing its restrictions on American trade, not just taxes, but prohibitions on people doing business in order to enrich people back in London, so that by eliminating economic competition. And some of these things were crazy, like the Hat Act that made it illegal for an American to make hats out of furs trapped on their own land. You had to send the fur to London to be made into a hat instead, and then sent back to you. That's just crazy.
1: And you couldn't send the fur anywhere else either. It had to be London. Yeah,
2: that's right. Yeah. And if you did send your goods to any other country, they had to go through England, so that your ship would be essentially double taxed in England on its route to your ultimate destination. So to enforce these, the Parliament creates these Admiralty Courts. And the Admiralty Courts, they're called that because they originated with the Navy. That's what they were originally designed for. But now Parliament expands them to control everything, basically. And in an Admiralty Court, you have no right to a jury. You are not presumed innocent. You have to prove your innocence. You have no right to counsel. You have, you know, all these restrictions on the so-called traditional rights of Englishmen, right? And the punishment is forfeiture. Right? So the Parliament will come in and prosecute you. You have to prove your innocence. And if you fail to do that, they're going to take your stuff and sell it and profit themselves off of it. And even if you do win your case, you still cannot recover damages for being wrongly accused if the judge thinks that there was probable cause to think that you were guilty. Now, if all of this sounds Familiar to you, that's because we are doing the same thing today through civil asset forfeiture laws every day in this country, presuming people guilty, seizing their assets, putting through them through trials with no jury, where they have no presumption of innocence, stealing their property, and allowing the government to sell it and profit from it. It's going on every day in this country, and it is outrageous that we are committing the same wrongs today that our ancestors thought was worth overthrowing British rule for.
1: Yeah, it's absolutely unholy. That's a topic for another day. But the final thing I want to say about the awful system of injustice that we're describing is often the trials would be held hundreds of miles away from where the infraction allegedly occurred, or even worse, across the ocean in England. And if I had any witnesses, I had to bring them across the ocean, take weeks at my own expense. And then, even in the best of circumstances, I'm financially ruined. I mean, nice system of justice.
2: And that's assuming that you survive this, right? Because, you know, going on a ship across the Atlantic Ocean and back is not just time consuming, but extremely dangerous. You could be shipwrecked. You could catch tuberculosis or any number of diseases. I mean, it's crazy. And one of the so-called intolerable acts that Parliament passes just before independence, the Americans call it the Murder Act. This is a law that says that if a British customs official kills an American while enforcing his duties, he can't be tried in American courts. He has to be tried in London instead, which means that the survivors and all the witnesses have to go to London. And of course, you're going to be tried in front of a biased British jury anyway. So right. It's really a system that is very much loaded dice against the Americans, and it's all to profit a small handful of people who run Parliament.
1: Tim, can you hang on to do one more segment? All right, sure. Fabulous. Tim Sandifer, Vice President for Legal Affairs at the Goldwater Institute. We're going to talk a little bit about the founders and slavery. Always a great topic because people have such a twisted view of that reality. 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
1: Welcome. How are you doing? Glad you're here. Tim, the lawyer, Sandifer. Tim Sandifer, the vice president for legal affairs at the Goldwater Institute, is with us. We're talking about his fabulous book, Proclaiming Liberty, John Adams, Thomas Jefferson, and the Declaration of Independence. Tim, thanks for hanging around.
2: Yeah, no problem.
1: So I think you talked to Jack about this while I was on vacation, but it's absolutely worth touching on again, at least briefly. The question of the founding fathers and, I mean, maybe most particularly Thomas Jefferson and slavery, and the notion being pushed in virtually all of our government schools these days, I think, that the founding fathers were hypocrites and just pretended that all men are created equal, didn't conflict with slavery, and just kind of shuffled their feet and pretended that conflict wasn't there. How untrue is that characterization?
2: Oh, it's utterly insane. The idea that the American founding fathers did not believe that all men are created equal really meant all men, that's a lie. And the only piece of evidence that has ever been brought forward for this is the fact that the American founders did not eliminate slavery immediately in July of 1776. But there's all sorts of reasons to explain why that happened. And, you know, for one thing, they had no idea and no power to do that. They had no idea how to accomplish it and no power to do it. If the American Continental Congress had tried to abolish slavery on July 4, 1776, it would have failed to do so. It would have to destroy the Continental Congress. It would not have eliminated slavery. But that's the only piece of evidence that has ever been brought forward to show that the American founding fathers did not believe all men to mean all men. Now, that's a separate question from whether they were hypocrites. If they were, the question of whether they were hypocrites for not eliminating slavery, that is, I think, a little bit more complicated. And I think
1: we should be trying harder. Frankly.
2: Yeah, but I think we need to begin by asking ourselves what we would do in a situation like that. And one way to do that is to imagine that there was some enormous evil in the world today and how we would deal with that evil. There are a lot of people who think that the consumption of animal meat is a horrifying evil, that animals have rights and that eating meat is a cruel and inhumane and disgusting practice. Now, they live in a world where just

0: not everybody's eating meat. So what should they do about that? Now, there are some people who go full vegan about that. And, you know, that's fine if that's their choice. But for the most part, I think what most people do is, yeah, they feel bad about, you know, things like factory farming or the mistreatment of animals or something like that. But they go ahead and they eat meat and they use leather and they just live in a world where that's the case. Are they hypocrites for that? Well, I guess maybe. It depends on what your standards are. But I think if you're living in a world with a colossal evil all around you and you fail to like end it overnight, I don't know if that really makes you a hypocrite. I think it just means that you live in a complicated world with a lot of political barriers to accomplishing justice. And there were a lot of political barriers to accomplishing justice in 1776. All the states had, well, almost all the states had slavery to some extent, but they were being, slavery was being abolished. There was a movement on foot to eliminate slavery, and the states were getting rid of slavery. And it was all going in one direction at that time. And the American founding fathers were very candid about how evil slavery was. Jefferson says, "I tremble for my country when I reflect that God is just and his justice cannot sleep forever. There is no part of a just God that can side with whites in a fight between blacks and whites." I mean, that's amazingly candid. He's publishing this in a book. I don't know of any similar example of a revolutionary movement where the founders say, "We believe in X and we recognize that our entire economy is basically based on the opposite of X and we pledge ourselves to getting rid of X, but we just don't know how to do it right now." I mean, that's amazing. And to ignore that progress, I think, just requires ideological blindness and dishonesty.
1: Yeah, Tim, I know you're a moral man, not a religious one, but whether your morals come from the Bible or elsewhere, I think virtually every philosophy that's ever taken hold recognizes that if you go, say, several hundred years down the road of the wrong thing, untangling it's going to be a bitch.
0: Yeah, right. And you're talking about a world where it had never been done before. There was no precedent for a society eliminating slavery without starting a race war. Every time that it had been tried, it ended up killing lots and lots of people. So now we're going to not only abolish slavery, but live in a multiracial democracy for which there was no precedent at all. It's not surprising that this was unimaginable to people like Jefferson and Adams, who were reading this history and saying, well, anytime people tried to abolish slavery in the past, it's led to race war. So how are we going to avoid that? I mean, of course it was a new idea to them. Of course they failed to just snap their fingers and end slavery overnight. Nobody could have done that.
1: Right. Excellent point. We've barely got a minute left, Tim. What, when you were writing the book, did you hope the main takeaway would be for folks reading it?
0: I wanted people mostly to take away the idea that the revolution was fought for just reasons. The Americans were right to do what they did. The principles that all men are created equal with inalienable rights are true. And the political causes of the revolution were legitimate. What Britain was doing to the American colonies really was wrong and really was oppressive. And Americans should be proud of that history and should cherish it. And understanding it is the first step toward cherishing it. Not just a bunch of flag waving pronouncements every July 4th, but really understanding why we fought the revolution and why the dream of the Declaration deserves to survive and prevail in today's world.
1: Tim Sandifer, the Goldwater Institute. The book is Proclaiming Liberty, John Adams, Thomas Jefferson, the Declaration of Independence. And I love it, Tim. Great to talk to you as always. Let's stay in touch.
0: Absolutely. Thanks.
1: All right. Thank you, amigo. Excellent. All sorts of stuff. We're going to squeeze in some mailbag next hour. And just, man, there's 20 stories I want to just bingo, bango, bongo. So it's going to be action packed. Buckle your seatbelts. Stay with us.
2: Armstrong and Getty.
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5: An accused killer with a following of supporters back in court in New York City. I'm Dave Anthony, Fox News. Luigi Mangione has a hearing less than a month before his first trial on state murder charges in the shooting death of UnitedHealthcare CEO Brian Thompson in 2024.
6: His lawyers are fighting to have the trial televised, arguing current access restrictions violate his constitutional right to a public trial. However, prosecutors are concerned that Mangione's supporters may try to influence jurors and witnesses.
5: Fox's Nate Foy. Mangione also faces a federal trial next year. It is primary day in Minnesota, where the Justice Department's out monitoring polling sites in two counties with a Senate race closely watched.
7: Top Republicans believe they have a real shot here if Democrats go with Lieutenant Governor Peggy Flanigan as their nominee. Flanigan is extremely progressive. She wants Medicare for all and to abolish ICE.
5: Fox's Garrett Tenney in Minneapolis.
7: Republicans are also keen to face her because of her ties to Governor Tim Walz and the massive fraud that took place in Minnesota while the pair was in office. Congresswoman Angie Craig has made that electability argument a focal point of her campaign.
5: A Democratic socialist getting a lot of attention in a contest for governor in Wisconsin. There are also primaries today in Alabama, Connecticut, Vermont, and South Carolina. As the standoff with Iran continues over Strait of Hormuz shipping, Iran-backed Houthi rebels hit a ship with missiles in a different waterway, killing four crew members. Because of a threat to President Trump from Iran at the NATO summit last month, the Washington Post and New York Times report he made a deceptive exit.
8: After saying publicly that he would leave Turkey on a legacy Air Force One for, quote, old time's sake, instead of the luxury plane donated by Qatar, he was spirited out of the powder blue 747 in a catering container to a military jet and taken to Britain. Upon arrival, he secretly got back on the older plane and disembarked in front of reporters, walking to the new plane, which he flew back to Washington.
5: That's Fox's Tanya J. Powers. 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
4: Hey, how you doing? Always love talking to Tim Sandifer. We just wrapped up a conversation, if you're just tuning in or whatever. Grab it via podcast, Armstrong and Getty on Demand, about his book. And I mentioned one of his previous books, The Permission Society, which he put out in 2016, was inspired by conversations on this show, and honored to have inspired anything good to happen on Earth. But it occurs to me, if it's a perfect introduction to the freedom loving quote of the day and not yet Michael and then mailbag. Because what we talked about at the time that launched the book was, and I may have come up with this, it doesn't really matter, but never use the word permit as a noun unless you think about it as a verb. You're getting a permit from the county to do this, that, or the other. And it ranges from, you know, in parts of rural Texas where you don't need a permit to do anything, to in your bluer states and cities and all, famously in the communist enclave where Jack makes his home, you need a permit to get a new dishwasher for your kitchen. So they make sure it's up to whatever environmental rules and regs, rule that, communist enclave. And the rules and regs and permits are often well-meaning, road to hell paved with good intentions, right? And some of them are probably either legitimate, even if they go a little too far. But the problem is you get this web of permissions for everything you do every day. Every use of your land, every tool you use, every, you know, mode of transportation. And sooner or later, that web of well-meaning rules and regs traps you. It becomes the opposite of liberty. And again, a lot of it's well-meaning, but it tends to total up bit by bit by bit until you're just not a free person anymore. And I certainly joined with Tim in fighting against that sort of thing, which brings us to the freedom-loving quote of the day. And I'm going to go with a series from Nikita Khrushchev, who was the premier of the Soviet Union in the 50s and 60s, I think through 1964. He took power after Stalin. And it was a huge, huge moment in the history of Russia and the Soviet Union. And though he left office, or I think he croaked, before I was born, it was his doctrines that governed the Cold War to a large extent until Gorbachev and the detente and everything came in. Detente was a different period, but when the Soviet Union crumbled. So Khrushchev was enormously, enormously influential, and he was kind of the rule giver that we Cold Warriors grew up with, his philosophy. And what was interesting and handy about Khrushchev is he was utterly clear and open about his plans. And we'll be hitting some of his quotes for the next couple of week or two. Anyway, we'll lead with this one. You Americans are so gullible. No, you won't accept communism outright, but we'll keep feeding you small doses of socialism until you'll finally wake up and find you already have communism. We won't have to fight you. We'll so weaken your economy until you'll fall like overripe fruit into our hands. Mailbag. Obviously, one of the reasons that's so appropriate is socialism seems to be on the march, particularly among the young and college miseducated in America these days. Khrushchev's wishes are coming true, and not to be over dramatic, but I will die fighting them. Drop us a note, mailbag at armstrongandgetty.com. Let's see. David and Campbell says some very nice things about the show. Thank you, my brother. And he mentions that yesterday we played a clip of AOC trying to answer the question about the difference between socialism and communism, and she doesn't know the difference. And he says essentially, and this is under Karl Marx's theory, and it's handy to know, I suppose. In socialism, the workers control the state. State uses its power to take over major industries and the means of production. And as time passes, that utopia ends the conflict between the classes. And the state is no longer needed and withers away. Everybody shares and shares alike. It is truly a utopia. Everyone communicates. There are no need for even rules. This is communism, the ideal state. And if you seriously think that will ever happen among human beings, you need your brain checked, or you need to get the hell out of the way and let the adults run things. It's a good explanation encapsulated there, David. Appreciate it. Then this from Tim. I love this. He says, remember, there's a merit system in communism. People become really talented at telling on each other. The power is in control, controlling the systems. The people who get control of the systems, the stores, the gas stations, etc., have the opportunity for corruption that, of course, comes in communism. And these are the coveted positions, of course. Doesn't matter whether someone's a zealot, a real communist, they will, for the purposes of survival and advancement, become really good at telling on people, really good at putting people in trouble so they can continue to have that power. That's what happens in communism. That's why it always fails. That's how Russia became a criminal gang with the toughest criminal in charge. The commissars get rich, and it doesn't matter anymore if the system fails as long as they stay rich. The people that run the store have the food. The people that run the gas station have fuel. The people that supervise the distribution of benefits have benefits. And that's all that matters. You know, I'm going to depart from the plan here of mailbag. And Michael, do me a favor. Let's play. Oh, where is it? This is instructive. This is the late Charlie Kirk debating Hassan Piker, and put up with them yelling over each other for a minute because they get into a little bit of substance in number 44.
5: Why don't you give 95% of your money away and go live on a commune?
6: Do you really think that that's how it works? Do you really think
5: that
6: that's how it works?
5: Go live what you preach. Because I, every single
6: time,
5: you talk uninterrupted for 5 minutes. Hassan, let me
6: finish. Go ahead. Sorry, you're right.
5: I live what I practice. I am a free market capitalist. I employ people. I took a risk. I have my own startup business. Every single day, I practice what I preach. He wants other people to contribute to what he considers to be a good idea, what he considers will make the world a better place. You have the freedom to go live as a socialist. Go do it, Hassan. What's stopping you?
6: Okay. All right. So here's why this is ridiculous. The last point I will make is this. Okay. Here's why that conversation is absolutely preposterous. If I gave away the measly earnings that I had and gave away 95% of
5: how much do you make,
6: that
5: Hassan?
6: Wouldn't necessarily even push the needle.
4: So Hassan Piker's next sentence ought to be, so for my system to work, I need, because I know it's right, to control everybody else and make them give away what they earn. My system depends entirely not on individual initiative or consent or taking risk or investing or building something. My system depends entirely on controlling people and taking from them. And yeah, I understand taxation is a similar thing, but there's no taxation without the consent of the legislature, at least in theory, in our country. But Hassan Piker, the darling of the left, admitted there, I need to control everyone for this system to work. It's a great truism and piece of wisdom. There are only two ways to get somebody to work. Number one, a reward, or number two, the fear of punishment. And because socialism eliminates reward for effort, reward for innovation, reward for risk, reward for outworking everybody else, people quickly decide, obviously, I'm not going to work. I'm going to get what I get, whether I work or not. So I'm not going to work. Okay, so we've removed reward. What's left? Fear of punishment. Hassan Piker's entire system requires control and punishment of anybody who doesn't go along with his nefarious plans. Getting back to mailbag, Joe Schmo of Bonnie Lake, Washington writes, that's how he signs it. On the topic of the WNBA and the two women who used to play in the NBA, Mr. Kantner and Mr. White, is that right?
7: Yep.
4: Yeah, right. I'm Miss Ms. Cantor and Ms. White because they say they're women. That makes them women. Trans women are women. But Joe makes a good point. All the WNBA has to do is not draft these guys or any other ex-NBA player because they have to be drafted in order to play because they're not really presenting as trans. The trans community will not be upset that they didn't get drafted. Although White actually bought a really nice blonde wig. He looks very comely in it. And three, granted, if presenting trans female with great basketball skills were to try out and then not get drafted, the league would then have a problem. So how far, but again, Joe, it's like we were talking about yesterday. If they were sincerely transgender, well, who's, what do we go to? The sincere police? The sincerity league? Is there a medical test? The whole thing's just absurd. We're calling their bluff. Go get them, ladies. On the topic of Iran, which continues to be a mire full of quag, Don in San Jose writes, I don't understand why Trump keeps opening the door for negotiations, quote unquote, with Iran. It only invites more nonsense requests from them. So we thought, saw this last weekend. Why don't we just give them a declaration like the Potsdam Declaration of World War II? It's simple. Give up all striving for nuclear weapons. Turn over existing nuclear refinement. Open the Straits of Hormuz. There will be no tolls or threats against shipping. Give up on all terrorism and support terrorist groups. There should be one more. Recognize Israel. Maybe that's one too many. Well, Don, the problem is, and I have a feeling you know this, an order without a sanction is a suggestion. It's a request. What's the or else? Or else, well, you know what? Jim in Houston writes, the mullahs in the IRGC are Lucy Van Pelt. Trump is Charlie Brown. The deal to open Hormuz is the football over and over and over. Trump acts as if the mullahs have no cards. In fact, they have a straight. Oh, clever, Jim. Clever. Get it. Poker reference. Very nice. It's a good point. What was the other thing I was going to say? It seemed important at the time. Oh, well, we don't know what levers to. I was going to say the strategy right now appears to be just choke them financially till they give out. Whether that will ever happen, they machine gunned 40,000-50,000 of their own citizens in the street. I don't think they care if those people are a little hungry. Let's see. Why don't we call it good? We're going to come back with a bunch of stories from the really impactful to the completely idiotic run through. Get you caught up on what's happening in the world. It's the Armstrong and Getty Show. Glad you're here. Stay with us.
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1: Hey, Michael, sorry, I meant to ask for this. Can you hit me with clip number 21? This is the flower of American womanhood known as Royce White, who played in the WNBA, or in the NBA, and wants to play in the WNBA.
2: You know, I'm transgender. I'm a woman. I identify as sometimes identifying as a woman for purposes of basketball, professional basketball. So I'll be declaring for the WNBA draft in 2027 as well.
1: So we all know that that's going on, And I want to explain something because I don't think most people understand this, and you really have to understand it. And it discourages and shocks me the lack of curiosity in a lot of the media, including the conservative media, about where this stuff is coming from, the whole transgender thing. And this is foundational to all of it. It has to do with the critical theory school of philosophy, a handful of French guys. If you know their names, you know it, you know them, but in the 1960s, who came up with this idea that, we need to get Marxism in, but the workers of the world unite didn't really work. And so the point of critical theory you have to understand is there are no truths. There is no reality that we all can agree on. It's entirely cultural and entirely opinion. There is nothing you can say that critical theory won't try to tear apart. They criticize it. That's where the name comes from. They problematize it. You've heard that term probably. They ask all these wacky, half rhetorical questions to get you to back off something as simple as only women can have babies. And, you know, I was going to go into detail on something leading to it, but I'll just cut to the bottom line. So eliminating any binaries, there are men, there are women, is at the heart of critical theory. And so they cannot admit, why don't they just back down on the women's sports thing, you're asking yourself? I mean, because anybody with half a brain can see and understand immediately, or doesn't even need to see anything to know. The reason Title IX exists, the reason women's sports exist, is because men, elite athletes, are much bigger and stronger and faster and more violent. And if women are going to enjoy sports, it ought to be for women. And 98% of the planet, if you explain it to them, believes that. But they can't admit that there's something foundational that we all can agree on, because then critical theory collapses. And I know it seems insane. But that is what underpins all of what's going on at the teachers' colleges and has infected a radical gender theory, the gender-bred man. Little boys and girls can choose whether they're boys and girls, and then they try to confuse you. What's gender? What's sex? And all that crap. At the heart is critical theory that says there are no universal truths. All there are cultural truths. And Orwell would leap out of his grave if he could and point out, oh, dudes, that's what I was trying to warn you about, is that if there are no truths, the party can tell you what the truth is and you have to accept it. And you can't say, well, that doesn't square with reality, because reality is just what the party tells you it is. So critical theory and the people pushing it, whether they know they are or not, they just think they're enlightened and that these nice trans people deserve to be able to play in girl sports. They're just trying to push critical theory. The greatest example is the 2 + 2 = 5 thing, which is actually straight out of 1984. The critical theory crowd, and there was a giant Twitter war, which got James Lindsay fired up to begin with, because he's a mathematician, as I recall, saying, no, 2 + 2 doesn't equal 4 in every society. In some societies, it equals 5. Straight out of Orwell, straight out of critical theory. That's why they can't give up on this crap. Anyway, a bunch of stuff to get to in a couple of minutes. We've got David Drucker to kind of parse some of the politics of our time. Jack's going to check in a bit. Stay with us. Don't go away.
0: Armstrong and Getty.
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1: Abolishing ICE.
2: Yes.
1: A one-year data center moratorium.
2: Yes.
1: Breaking up big ag.
2: Yes.
1: Public grocery stores.
2: Yes.
1: Right to repair.
2: Yes.
1: Legalizing cannabis.
2: Yes.
1: Overturning Citizens United.
2: Yes.
1: A Workers' Bill of Rights.
2: Yes.
1: A Free Palestine.
2: Yes.
3: The delightful Hassan Piker interviewing and quizzing the delightful Francesca Hong, who is involved in a primary for the governorship of Wisconsin, actually today as we speak. Be interesting to see how that pans out. We're joined by David Drucker, senior writer for The Dispatch, longtime friend of the Armstrong and Getty Show. And David, I will reserve it to myself to rant that these people are lunatics and their policies will never work. But first of all, welcome. It's good to talk to you.
4: Yeah, good to be back.
3: And the thing I wanted to talk to you about, and I'm so interested in this, the nature of the primary system and the fact that a super energized, fairly small segment of either one of the political parties can win primary after primary after primary. And the conventional wisdom is, yeah, that's true because it's the hardcore that turn out, but then it makes it harder to win the general. But I've observed over and over again, and this is what I really wanted to ask you about, folks who just rant about how horrific these policies are in the primaries, then say, well, of course I'll support her. So is it not true that the super energized, fairly smallish base of the party now runs both parties because the districts are so polarized?
4: Yeah, I mean, there's something to that. I think there's some nuance there. But, you know, with the proliferation of gerrymandered districts, right? We've had gerrymandered districts since the beginning of the Republic. But particularly after the mid-decade redistricting that we saw over the past year, there are fewer and fewer competitive House districts. And so when you're comparing, for instance, midterm elections in 06 and 2010 and 2018 to what might happen in 2026, you have to take into account there just isn't as much competitive territory for Democrats to be in a position to flip. And so, you know, then you get to this question of how much influence, therefore, have the wings of the parties accrued? And they've definitely accrued some more influence than they used to have, because it's harder to make the argument that we need to nominate a pragmatist or somebody with broad appeal when the winner of the primary essentially is the winner of the general election. And then you're looking at these competitive seats and states where progressives and socialist candidates are making inroads. And I think part of that has to do with the fact that the Democratic Party is going through its own anti-establishment civil war, much as the Republican Party did during Barack Obama's presidency. Right. And, you know, the Democrats have not gone through something like this in quite some time because they were not unified by Obama. They were first unified by opposition to George W. Bush, which turned into unification around Barack Obama, which turned into unification around opposition to Donald Trump. And now they're finally sort of going through the sort of periodic upheaval that parties go through. I think the question, though, in this case is where do they land? Because some of these candidates, unlike Democrats in the past, are rather extreme. When you just go through that checklist there where you play the clip, and you know, usually what happens is either these things succeed with voters and therefore they get to declare victory, the wingers do, or they start losing some winnable, coveted general elections. And it resuscitates, you know, the so-called establishment wing of the party that is focused on winning. That's what happened in large part with a lot of Republicans, at least in congressional races prior to Donald Trump, where Republican Senate candidates in particular were blowing these winnable races, and the party got more aggressive, took more control over these primaries, and started nominating broadly acceptable candidates. They started winning again, and that kind of put that thing to bed.
3: Right. Now, you're a lot closer to this than we are. I see the Democratic establishment as very old and very comfortable with their own control of the party. And what does the next generation of the Democratic establishment look like?
4: We don't know.
3: Who are they?
4: Good question. First of all, I think the Democratic establishment doesn't quite know what to do about the insurgents in their midst. I think that they're afraid to challenge them very publicly. I think they've been challenging them subtly and quietly and in back rooms strategy sessions. And we've seen that with, you know, certain PAC money being spent and endorsements being made. But they still haven't reached the point where they recognize these candidates as a problem. And they haven't reached the point where fear of their own base is superseded by fear of losing and perpetuating Republican control of the White House and of Congress. And so the first step is, like, when does the party itself try to reassert control and actually wage the kind of aggressive warfare that the progressive base and these, you know, Democratic Socialists of America candidates have been waging?
3: Right.
4: And then that'll tell us a lot about who the next sort of iteration of the Democratic establishment is, whether it's the same people, they just finally got off their butts and started fighting, or whether it's somebody new.
3: Right, right. Let's stay on a somewhat philosophical level. I find it more fun than the headlines of the day. So you look across at the Republican Party and Trump's enormous influence, blah, blah, blah. Everybody knows that.
4: Right.
3: Given the fact that the Republican Party has been dealing with that, the Democrats have been dealing with what we've been describing, what is a political party anymore if it is merely the executive branch of whatever whims of the head guy is? I mean, you don't have a platform until you ask your candidate, what do you want our platform to be? Are both parties getting tired of that whipsawing back and forth enough that they'll assert themselves and say a party is a thing? Here's what we are.
4: Yeah, well, that's a big, it's a broader question. And I think, you know, for the time being, the answer is no. I mean, I joke all the time, but I'm half serious, that these parties have deteriorated and self-immolated. And they're basically now, in many ways, nothing more than ballot access organizations. They don't really have anything that they're willing to fight for. Beyond, you know, whatever their philosophical region of control wants at any given time, right? And we've seen that at the presidential level in particular. You know, whoever the nominee is, that person's in charge of the party. That person determines the party's agenda. And, you know, when a candidate comes along that is unacceptable, the line really has to cross. And we see this from time to time, right, where the line will be crossed. And the parties will say, nope, you don't get our support. And you still see things like that. But you're right to point this out. Part of the problem, even though everybody hates political parties, is that parties have grown weaker as polarization has increased. And we probably, our politics in this country, the things that people think they don't like about our politics, would improve if the parties actually strengthened and began to take, you know, reassert control over their platforms and their candidates and things of that nature the way they used to.
3: Mm-hmm. A little less democracy, maybe, at least at the primary level. David Drucker, senior writer with the Dispatch, is with us. David, what's the most interesting story in politics going on right now that you think people ought to be paying attention to?
4: Well, I mean, I don't know. They're probably already paying attention if you're, you know, a political junkie. But I think what's going on in Michigan is probably the most interesting story in politics. And whether Abdul El-Sayed gets elected to the Senate in a swing state like Michigan, because it's going to tell us a lot about where certain, you know, voters are. But also, I think it's going to, if El-Sayed wins, the progressive wing of the Democratic Party is going to have an argument to make. I don't necessarily think it would be true anyway, but they're going to be able to say, don't tell us a winger can't win the presidency, can't win the key states in the Electoral College voting. We just won Michigan. And if he loses to a Republican, and a Republican hasn't won a U.S. Senate seat in Michigan since the 90s, and of course it's a very bad environment for the GOP, if El-Sayed loses, than, you know, the normal wing of the Democratic Party, the pragmatic wing, mm-hmm. is going to be able to see, we told you so. And I think that could have a huge influence over the course of the 2028 Democratic presidential primary. By the way, may also forestall any possibility of Democrats winning control of the Senate if they lose a Senate seat they control in Michigan.
3: Right, right. Final question, David. How blue is Wisconsin now? Is it possible Francesca Hong gets the nomination?
4: It's not blue. I mean, it's a swing state. It's a narrowly right. divided state.
3: Right.
4: Well, she could very well get the nomination for all the reasons we just discussed.
3: Right, but then can her...
4: She may get elected governor in an environment that favors Republicans. Uh-huh. I mean, that favors Democrats in the way that this one, you know, does at the moment. But right. I think she's also vulnerable in a general election. And, there are plenty of Democrats still running in competitive seats and states. And they're all going to get a lot more between El Sayed winning the Democratic nomination in Michigan and DePong is the nominee in Wisconsin for governor. And you've got some other DSA candidates that have succeeded in these primaries. It's much more for Democrats in places that matter to answer for than just, well, what about Mamdani in New York City?
3: Right, right. David Drucker, senior writer with the Dispatch. David, always stimulating. Thanks so much for the time.
4: Yep, anytime. Thank you.
3: All right, thank you. Yeah, let's stay in touch. 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I thought it was interesting that the New York Times was actually pretty critical of Francesca Hong, and her various... beliefs and policies. They're merciless. I wonder if that's the Democratic establishment kind of raising its head and saying, hey, are you people sure you're up on everything she has to say? I actually found the coverage in the New York Times more clear-eyed and critical than in the Wall Street Journal, which was a head scratcher. Well, we'll all find out today that that key primary in Wisconsin is today. I guess we'll know by tonight what's going on with that one. Jack's going to check in from the vacation trail next. Stay with us.
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8: He's the co-host. He's on vacation. He's annexing Canada one delicious gravy fry at a time. He's Jack Armstrong. Hello, Jack. How are you?
9: Why do you suppose we don't put gravy on fries in the United States?
8: We do, actually, in various places. It's often called poutine, which sounds like a euphemism for a lady part to me.
9: Yeah, I don't like that word. It's fun. I've not come across it a lot, but it's everywhere I go to eat, which... I have one of those little motorized things to get around now. That's what's happened. I've only been here 3 days. And
10: a rascal?
9: I'm unable to power myself with my own legs anymore.
8: Well, what are you going to do? You're going to get a scooter.
9: Exactly.
8: There you go. Adapt and overcome.
9: I think. You know what's interesting? I'm in Banff. I'm 1,000 miles from those fires in Washington and Oregon.
8: Yeah.
9: And just across the border in Canada, and it is so smoky here, 1,000 miles away.
8: Oh, that's too bad, because I'm told the scenery, well, I've seen pictures, this is breathtaking.
9: Oh, it is, and luckily I can, you know, still see it, but it's not the same as it would be if it weren't for the fires, but man, it is really smoky. The scenery is breathtaking, it is absolutely fantastic.
8: Excellent, and are you mostly, you guys just hiking and looking around and touristy stuff, or what, you got any big adventures planned?
9: So far, yes, that's exactly. Well, we went to the Sturgis Motorcycle Rally. That's what we did the first 2 days.
8: Oh, wow.
9: My youngest has no interest in that, but my eldest really is interested, and we just hung around there for like 24 hours. And that is one of the largest gatherings of humanity. I think it's the largest non-religious gathering of humanity that happens every year. It's about 500,000 people that show up in this town of 6,000 people.
8: Boy, that's amazing. Like dwarfs the Indy 500, for instance. It's many multiples.
9: It's just insane. It's just so crazy. And my kids, I'm glad they're the 14 and 16. They saw some things that opened their eyes. That's for certain. The way there was some stuff to see walking the streets. No doubt about that.
8: Yeah, I'll bet there was. Well, I was just going to say for your younger son, Henry, that even if you're not at all into motorcycles or whatever, just the sheer spectacle of the thing would have to be, you know, eye opening.
9: What's interesting is, you know, how it is. We've talked about this a million times, how people are born with personalities. I mean, and they're just very, very different. But my oldest when he's around that vibe of just music and noise and people and crowds and cars, he

0: lights up. I mean, it just energizes him so much. And my youngest is always, can I go sit in the car until this is over? And he puts something in his ears so he doesn't have to hear any of it, and he doesn't like to see it. So it's just very different. So now we're doing his part of a trip, more or less, where we're driving through mountains and creeks and stopping, and it's perfectly quiet, and we hike and we see deer and bighorn sheep and that sort of thing. He likes that.
1: Oh, that's wonderful. I was going to say, yeah, it has to make vacation planning at least somewhat challenging, but what are you going to do?
0: You've probably had this experience. You know, I didn't go on vacations really. I hadn't realized this until my kids got older. I didn't really go on vacations with the family once I turned like 14, 15 years old, because I was working. I was working all the time. So the family would go on vacation and I work. And then my brother did the same when he turned about 15. He stayed home. I think there's a reason for that. Teenagers, they are not really thrilled about many things. They're not digging that much stuff, and they don't want to be with their parents. And I was thinking last vacation, and I'm thinking this vacation, you know what, next summer, I think I'll go on vacation. You stay home and work might be the answer.
1: Yeah. One of the very few things I've ever said that was worth jotting down, was when Judy and I were talking about her relationship with her oldest, Kate. And I said, honey, to leave the nest, to take off, you have to push against the nest. And that process begins early. It's, the bird metaphor kind of fails. Clearly. Because they're pushing for a very long time before they flap their wings and fly away.
0: Clearly. And modern society, we have probably delayed them growing up, for better. I was going to say for better or worse, probably almost certainly for worse. But I was working and not doing vacation stuff. I was like a grown man earning money, buying myself stuff at 15. And I think, maybe the human body and mind is prepared for that, but we don't do it much. Go ahead.
1: No, go ahead.
0: I was going to say, and then the smartphone thing, everything has to compete with the smartphone.
1: Right.
0: And so I have to constantly, hey, put that away. Sitting there playing video games when you've got like some of the greatest scenery on the planet, maybe in the entire universe, out your window. You don't need to be playing some weird game on your phone. But that's the way, you know how it is. We're drawn to the next dopamine hit. You don't get a dopamine hit. It's enjoyable, but you don't get a dopamine hit from looking at a mountain.
1: Not the same kind anyway. So no, we got like 20 seconds left. Is there another leg to come of the vacation?
0: Oh, yeah. We're driving to Vancouver. Then we're going to go over to Vancouver Island, Victoria, and we'll be there for a while. Seattle, then home.
1: Excellent. Scenery and junkies. Best of both worlds.
0: Exactly.
1: 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Longtime friend of the A&G show and colleague. 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
7: Federal election monitoring.
2: I'm Dave Anthony, Fox News. That's happening in Minnesota, where the Justice Department says it's overseeing ballot security in two counties with a key contest today.
7: Democrat Congresswoman Nancy Craig faces progressive Lieutenant Governor Peggy Flanagan in the state Senate primary, offering another test to see if Democrat primary voters move further left or favor candidates seen as more establishment and electable. On the Republican side of Minnesota's Senate primary, Michelle Tafoya and Adam Schwarzy are among the leading contenders.
2: Fox's Jeff Manasso. Democrats in Wisconsin are considering whether to nominate a socialist for governor, Francesca Hong, who just told Fox after voting,
8: "We are ready to unite not just the party, but working class people all across the state to defeat Tom Tiffany in November."
2: Tiffany's the Republican who will face whichever Democrat wins today in November. There are also primaries today in Alabama, Connecticut, Vermont, and South Carolina. Luigi Mangione was back in court this morning for the last scheduled hearing before his state murder trial next month in New York in the killing of UnitedHealthcare CEO Brian Thompson in 2024. Mangione has a following of supporters. His defense wants cameras in the courtroom.
9: We just learned 80 members of the media will be able to cover this trial. There will also be an overflow courtroom, and now both sides have to get together about this jury questionnaire. Jury selection is expected to start on September 8th.
2: Fox's C.B. Cotton outside the court in New York City. Mangione faces a federal trial next year. As the standoff continues with Iran over shipping in the Strait of Hormuz, more conflicts at sea.
10: Maritime tracking groups say that an incident was recorded this morning in the Gulf of Oman between a vessel and a military. Reports indicate that U.S. forces fired on a vessel violating the naval blockade. We're also tracking reports of a Houthi attack on a commercial vessel off the coast of Yemen, where three crew members were reportedly killed.
2: Fox's Trey Yingston, Tel Aviv. Russia has set an American prisoner free, a former Marine detained since 2022, said to be in poor health, now being flown to Texas. America's listening to Fox News.
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4: Abolish the police, abolish ICE, abolish borders, abolish the Senate, abolish the Constitution. It's an extreme political ideology that is gaining traction. The Democrat leadership has lost control. They know it. And people like Alexandria Ocasio-Cortez, Hong in Wisconsin, Abdul El-Sayed in Michigan. You talk about the big tent. The Democrat Jewish Attorney General of Michigan cannot even go to her party's nominating convention because she says, I won't be safe there because of the supporters of Abdul El-Sayed.
5: It is not hyperbole to suggest that we are in a battle for the Constitution of the United States and the way that Constitution has given us such a wonderful way of life, so much opportunity, so much safety. And nobody knows that better than our colleague Jason Rantz, who holds down Afternoon Drive on one of the great conservative radio stations in America, Seattle Red 770 AM. Jason joins us now. Jason, how are you, my friend?
6: I'm doing well. Thanks for having me.
5: Excellent. Oh, it's a pleasure. I'm so glad you had a little bit of time. You, based out of Seattle, you're a man of the Pacific Northwest, which is one of my favorite places on earth. My daughter lives not very far from you. Watching the progressives damage your state and city is painful. And it's got to be painful for you, but at the same time, kind of energizing. Help people understand what Washington State looks like and what direction it's headed these days.
6: Oh, we're certainly not going in the right direction. The biggest fight right now is, well, there's actually quite a few fights coming into this election. We've got three initiatives on the ballot that have been forwarded by conservatives. One is to reverse course for the 12th time on an income tax that Democrats keep trying to impose on all of us. They have completely rigged the system to make it as difficult as humanly possible to get rid of this income tax, but we're obviously going to fight for that. The other two issues, one having to do with the Bill of Rights, which no longer exists in the state of Washington. After voters passed it, the Democrat legislature said, nah, we're going to just reverse course on what the voters wanted. And the final one would ban transgender girls from competing against biological girls in high school sports. All three poll on the side of conservatives because I don't think they're viewed as political issues, at least not inherently, that these are issues that regardless of how one identifies politically can say, yeah, this is not something we want in our state. Democrats continue to ignore it, so now it's going to the people. Seattle specifically, we're seeing an increase in crime again. Homelessness is getting out of control. And we have a mayor who's a socialist who's never held a real job in her life. And she's not handling this position very well to the point where even left-wing media is calling her out for incompetence.
5: Yeah, Katie Wilson, the mayor of Seattle, reminds me of Francesca Hong, the woman child who wants to be governor of Wisconsin. They're kind of cut from the same cloth, dreamy. I mean, at least Francesca Hong has been a cook. I mean, she's had a job, tends bar now and again. But kind of that dreamy, all they know is what they learned in their social classes at college, supported by mom and dad still. It's just shocking to me that these people get elected.
6: Well, the good news is, at least in Wisconsin, she'll win tonight. Hong will win the primary. She's not going to get elected. There's no one serious who thinks she stands a shot in Wisconsin for governor. It's the same thing in Michigan where, you know, privately, Democrats will acknowledge, yeah, there's no way Abdul El-Sayed is going to win this. He's too extreme for Michigan. The threat for Republicans would have been Haley Stevens. Different take in Seattle and Washington, right? I mean, we are deeply, deeply, deeply blue. We are unapologetically blue, and Seattle is the worst of the worst. So you can get someone like a Katie Wilson or an El-Sayed or Hong, and they could, in fact, win there. And that's the scary part where people don't look at these people at the local level where I'm from and say, okay, I guess I agree with them ideologically, but they don't have any experience and I don't want to turn over the reins to a major city with a huge budget to someone like that simply because I agree with them ideologically. There's got to be someone else who I can align with who actually comes with some experience. We don't vote like that, and we suffer the consequences as a result.
5: We've all watched San Francisco take a turn toward the sane. Daniel Lurie's the mayor there, and he's no conservative, but he's the sort of fellow that you're describing. He can perceive reality and tell you about it. I see in Vancouver, which is one of the great places on earth, that the police have been ordered to stop citing shoplifting and public hard drug use. I mean, doubling down on the absolutely corrosive policies that we've seen fail so miserably everywhere else.
6: Well, and that's the sad part about all of this. This is 2026. This isn't 2020 through 2023, where a lot of the defund police and the abolitionists had a whole lot of control and decided to completely redefine what policing and prosecution meant. And we all saw the results of that. We saw crime skyrocket. Only recently, in the last couple of years, have we seen those numbers to start coming back down to where they used to be pre-COVID, because, you know, it's kind of like going on a diet. It takes a very long time to lose like 10 pounds, and then you go to Vegas for the weekend and then you gain 15. It's really, really, really easy to destroy our communities and lead to this rise in crime. It takes a long time to go back to normal. And that's what we've seen, only for Vancouver to reverse course. And again, this was all by design, that not to get too in the weeds, but the reason why they're doing this in Vancouver is because the Washington State Supreme Court, which is dominated by liberals, lowered the threshold for the maximum cases that a public defender can hold. And every prosecutor outside of Seattle and King County said, we don't have enough, you know, defenders for this, for what you're asking. And if you change these rules, you're going to make it so that we can't actually prosecute. We're going to have to just release people. We're not even going to be able to charge them. And this is a direct result. They ignored all of the complaints coming from the prosecuting attorney's office, because they're the ones who have to fund the public defender's offices. They just ignored all of that. They implemented the plan, and now we're seeing the results. And again, this is not just specifically to Vancouver. If you go all around the state of Washington, you're going to see similar instances in which criminals are being let go because they just don't have public defenders to handle the cases.
5: We're talking to Jason Rance. You know, Jason, occasionally I'll take off my patriot and concerned citizen hat and just put on my political science, analyst hat. And I've got to tell you, the far left it was ingenious that they ran their candidates for district attorney, county attorney, that sort of thing, county prosecutor, and got the Marxists in and took over the school boards, while the rest of us were assuming that, well, everybody has the same values because we all grew up with them. We were taught them. We love this country, blah, blah, blah. That was a stroke of evil genius. But as you indicate, digging our way out of the holes that's created, and we need to win back those offices and then spend years undoing this stuff.
6: We do. And, you know, generally conservatives and independents to a degree, just by their, you know, definition of being an independent, we're not particularly organized. And the far left is. They are very organized. A lot of them do this professionally. They sort of live in this activist space. They take advantage of younger voters who, especially during primaries, when the turnout is generally low, you, as long as you're organized, you bring out X amount of people, depending on where it is you live, it's almost a guarantee that you're going to win in the primary. That doesn't always translate to general election wins. Sometimes it does, but it doesn't always. And they've been able to take advantage of that. You combine in, I'm glad you brought up specifically like school board races. Those also are just low turnout elections, even in generals. You've got people who vote who have no clue who they're voting for. They look, oh, I like that name. I have an aunt named Susie. I'll vote for her. That's how they tend to vote on these races, especially if you don't have any kids. You're not paying as close attention to it. And
5: if they vote at all, and the teachers and the teachers union folks vote every single time.
6: 100%. And that's where the organizational stuff comes into play. And that's on us, right? I mean, the people who are listening, I guarantee you there's a huge number of people who didn't even vote. And if they did vote, they didn't vote on every single election. And if they did vote on every single election, I guarantee you they didn't do enough research on all the candidates before they decided to vote. And that needs to change.
5: Well, we got to keep browbeating them. And anyway, that's what people tune in for, a good, solid browbeating. To your point about organizing, you remember when Barack Obama first came on the scene and we were told he was a community organizer, and three quarters of America said, what the hell's a community organizer? But they know on the left. And, you know, the irony is what we're calling for is individualists of the world unite. I mean, it's just not in our nature, but we'd better and quick.
6: Yeah, again, we cede power to folks who hold minority viewpoints, and yet they have control over the legislatures, they have control over the culture, because we've allowed them to take over. We know when we poll individual topics, defund police is a perfect example of that, open borders, we know where the American people, regardless of their political ideology, stand. They are against police defunding, they are against open borders. And yet, they're not voting. And if we can't inspire them to vote, and some of that, by the way, is on conservatives in particular, who I think send a bad message about elections being stolen. I think systems can be rigged to make it difficult to win. I hold that view. But elections don't need to be stolen if people aren't voting. So even if you were to believe that the tallies are being manipulated behind the scenes, you make it hard for them then. Go ahead and vote and make it more difficult for them to steal anything if that's what you truly believe. And I don't believe that. I think that we are losing because we don't get out the vote. And there are too many people on our side who have decided to give up because they think the system is so corrupt that they can't win elections. But you're handing over the election to the left.
5: Jason, I agree with you 100%. I think it's an absolutely great point. Perhaps the most corrosive force in politics or running a country is comfort, being comfortable because you stop doing the work. And our generation, I'll take the blame. I don't think we did a good job of convincing our children how important liberty is and limited government and how sacred our rights are because we assumed we got comfortable. We assumed everybody agreed. But keep preaching the good word, Jason. Love it. Big fan, Jason Rance, host of the Jason Rance Show on Seattle Red 770 AM in the afternoon, where we're honored to be on in the morning. Thanks a million, Jason. Good to talk to you.
6: Thanks for having me. Appreciate you.
5: Oh, yeah, absolutely. Yeah, Jason's also, I didn't want to kiss his butt too much, but he's a terrific writer and appears on Fox News semi-regularly, that sort of thing. I don't know how he finds the time and energy. This mess is all I can take combined with, family responsibilities and having something like a personal life. But anyways, terrific, terrific guy and a hell of a talent. So much more to get to. Hope you can stay around. If you can, as always, subscribe to the podcast Armstrong and Getty on demand.
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1: Thought we'd take a quick look at the situation in Iran, the Gulf of Hormuz. I'm sorry, the Straits of Hormuz, etc. Here's Keir Simmons on NBC.
2: The stalemate over the Strait of Hormuz. Iran demanding what would amount to billions of dollars before it will stop attacking commercial ships in the strait. And President Trump now pushing back. The president pointing to decades of deadly Iranian attacks on U.S. soldiers. And what the UN calls Iran's alarming increase in executions of Iranian protesters. And Iran demanding more concessions than the previous ceasefire, including that the U.S. military leave the region. The renewed standoff suggesting the Strait of Hormuz will not reopen anytime soon.
1: So you had the alleged agreement, and that's fine, Michael. We won't use that other clip. You had the alleged agreement that keeps getting, you know, put off and rescinded, and it's just a joke. And the Iranians come back with a, yeah, well, we need you to withdraw all your forces and pay us billions of dollars in reparations and never attack us again and never attack our proxies again. And we want Air Force One and Utah. Just making hilarious demands. And Trump responded yesterday with, yeah, well, we want reparations for every soldier you've killed, all the damage all your proxies have done, all the attacks through the years, starting with the embassy in 1979. And as a professional wise ass, I appreciate the wise assery of it, but it's really not getting us anywhere except signaling to them that they can F right off. However, that leaves us where we were yesterday, I think. A handful of headlines real quickly to give you a description of where we are. The journal says Gulf states accept a new normal in Hormuz. Iran is in control. Oil and gas exporters dislike the emerging deal to reopen the waterway, but see it as the least bad option. Persian Gulf energy producers are concluding that Iran's control over the Strait of Hormuz will become permanent, disrupting their oil and gas exports and global energy supplies indefinitely. The problem is they worry the alternative, going back to war, would be worse. That's true, unless the U.S. and the Gulf states and the world decided the Islamist supremacist violence, terror exporting lunatics of Iran need to be defeated once and for all. And I don't think I see that will around. The National Review writes, Iran is rewiring its proxy network. They mentioned that the IRGC goons are going out into the axis of resistance, the Gulf states, you know, just all over the place, Lebanon, Iraq, Yemen, wherever their proxies ooch about, you know, Hamas is certainly on that list. And they're teaching them new methods of organization and fighting and essentially they're teaching them how to organize into smaller decentralized cells outside the traditional militia hierarchies that they've always used to make the network more resilient and less vulnerable to decapitation strikes. They're describing it as strategic integration in Iran. So they're trying to rewire because they want to continue to fight for Islamic supremacy all over the region and all over the globe and harden themselves against the ability of the West to fight against them. Another headline, Iran's mysterious ruler signals a hard line on Trump with new leadership. Evidently, according to our intelligence guys, Weird Beer Jr. is still alive, badly injured, but he's still wasting oxygen by breathing. But he has, to the extent that he's in charge, he has appointed absolute murderous hard asses in domestic security. So if anybody so much as suggests, hey, the U.S. has kind of a point, you will get tortured to death. They've gone harder, hardcore than the folks that machine gunned all their citizens in the streets. And finally, Trump's blockade keeps the economic pressure on Iran. That appears to be our strategy. We're going to squeeze them economically till they give. But will they give?
0: Armstrong and Getty.
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15: The liberal left spin machine lives on the left-wing media outlets. 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
20: Sad news from California. Jackie of the beloved bald eagle duo Jackie and Shadow, watched by millions on the Big Bear live feed, died about 3 weeks after being attacked by two other bald eagles and taken to a rehab facility. She raised 6 eaglets over the years and was believed to be 14 years old.
1: First of all, eagles don't have names. Secondly, if that's what happens in nature, that's what happens in nature. I could blame California being soft on crime for this horrific crime, but it was interesting. Katie was telling us, I think it was off the air yesterday, that the vet center where the eagle was being cared for was just so inundated by calls and people showing up that they could barely do their thing.
21: Yeah, the people were showing up not only at the center, but at the care, the people that were taking care of their homes. Wow. Somehow they found their you know, their residents. This whole thing, I mean, it's sad, and I get it. But like you said, nature took its course.
22: Hey, Jackie, are you here? Where's Jackie?
21: Oh, jeez.
1: Again, Mr. President, coincidentally, Jackie has passed. Yeah. We need the soft-hearted and the overly emotional in humanity. I believe in balance and that sort of thing. But look, there is no crueler bitch on earth than Mother Nature. Pardon my frank terminology. A. And B, while there aren't that many bald eagles in... Where was Jackie?
21: Big Bear.
1: Big Bear. Okay,
21: Southern California.
1: Beautiful.
21: Yeah.
1: Beautiful part of Southern California. I've just been... I'm just back from Alaska, where I can report that they're like crows. There are a lot of them. A hell of a lot of them. So if eagles did what eagles do, and Jackie's dead, that's just the way it goes.
23: Let the mighty eagles soar.
1: Again, I think you missed the lead. The eagle is dead. So, and I'm sure I'll get angry emails about how insensitive I am. No, I like nature, and I understand human beings don't get to tell nature how to be nature.
21: Yeah.
1: So I'm not going to dwell on this, I promise. The whole WNBA controversy that really heated up when this Dejanay, is that her name? Dejanay Carrington pole-axed Sophie Cunningham in the head, and it was a flagrant 2 foul, as they say in the basketball business, which meant she got ejected. And then she went to the locker room, Ms. Carrington, and messaged out on her app of choice, hashtag white privilege, hashtag Indiana. Mm-hmm. And everybody's like, what the hell are you talking about? You practically killed this woman and you got ejected. It has nothing to do with race. Well, she has broken her silence, Katie.
21: Oh, good.
1: She said, quote, I already spoke with people who potentially will have the agency to create the change that I'm hoping comes about. From not just this incident, but ones in the past that are obviously going to be coming up in the future, probably. Okay, so you talk to a bunch of woke, black supremacist, white-hating people who convinced you that, yes, we're working to tear down the patriarchy, blah, blah, blah. Okay, great. Oh, my God, you professional racists. And then this, one more note on the WNBA, just because I thought this was really good writing. All it took to collapse an entire sect of gender ideology was two alpha males declaring they identify as women and entering the WNBA draft. I'm going to show you the genius of what they did. The two ex-NBA players, Enes Kanter-Freedom and Royce White, didn't argue against the absurd premise that gender is fluid. That's a losing play. The better play is to enter the illusion and destroy it by taking the illusion to the logical extreme. So that's exactly what they did. They embraced the premise that gender is fluid and took it to the logical extreme by declaring for the WNBA draft. Now they are forcing liberals to face the absurdity of their own ideology. Gender ideology's core claim is that sex is irrelevant and identity is sovereign. Trans women are women. Self-ID is enough. Now the WNBA, which is in many ways a major liberal institution, faces a big dilemma. They have to either A, allow the two to enter the WNBA draft and admit women is just a feeling, and this is absurd and will destroy the product, it will just be another men's league, or B, draw a line and say they don't qualify. That concedes self-ID is not enough and biology matters. This would be a public abandonment of the progressive doctrine. Either path burns the ideology to the ground, which is hilarious. Take notes, everyone. Two dudes literally just made one of the greatest persuasion plays of the decade, which, by the way, the Armstrong and Getty Show has been calling for years. We've been asking somebody to do this, and they have perhaps not answered our call, but they've answered the obvious call, and I could not be more delighted.
21: To quote you from our group chat, Christmas has come early.
1: Yeah. Oh, yeah. I'm so excited about this. Let's bingo, bango, bango, a couple other stories. This is unbelievable. The Wall Street Journal, often their reportage is liberal because they hire these yahoos from the Columbia School of Journalism, these 26-year-olds who are steeped and indoctrinated and the rest of it. And they probably try to straighten them out a little, but you get crap like this. And this is actually, it's a really good, it's an important article. It's about when Trump declared last month that U.S. elections were vulnerable, claiming that 250,000 non-citizens were registered to vote. A day later, Department of Homeland Security said the striking number actually just covered four states. And you probably heard this. New Jersey Governor Mikey Sherrill knew her state had a problem because of what she called a glitch in the motor voter mechanism, where when you register to vote, or to drive rather, to get a license, you're automatically registered to vote, but you have to check a box, am I a citizen or not? And she claims, and this may well be true, that the software registered people to vote whether they were citizens or not. And even if you selected no, it would register you to vote anyway, even though you're not supposed to. The number of those who voted was relatively small, say these reporterettes, and I think it's one dude in the Wall Street Journal. And I only point out their sex because women are undeniably, in terms of percentages, more progressive than men. So whenever I see and maybe this makes me a bad person, but whenever I see a byline that has three women writing on it, I think, oh, there's a good chance it's going to be kind of progressive. But, and if it's not, it's not. And I admit so, but this is. So you remember how there's no voter fraud and there are no foreigners on the rolls and we don't have to worry about it? Well, for instance, in New Jersey, the governor has admitted there are a little under 7,000 non-citizens registered just in the space of a year. 7,000, but only about 400 voted. Okay, so now we're up to John Stewart, who is very smug about this point, as were lots of progressive commentators. So there are hundreds who voted just in New Jersey. And I don't know this to be true. There are sources in the administration who think the numbers are higher, both the non-citizens and who voted. But even if we were to take Mikey Sherrill at her word, almost 7,000 registered and 400 or so who voted, that's a hell of a long way from voter fraud. It's incredibly rare in America, which we've been told over and over and over again. The DHS went on to name New Jersey, Nevada, Pennsylvania, and California as the states Trump alleged in his address to have a 250,000 non-citizens on their voting roll. The states have responded to the DHS saying the agency has provided no methodology, proof, or details they can use to verify its claim. State officials also say that without access to the full voter rolls, DHS can't make any accurate assessment of non-citizen registration, but they don't want to give that information to the feds to check because they fear that that private voter information will be misused by the federal government. The angle of this Wall Street Journal article that annoyed me so much is they think that DHS doing this is going to hurt people's faith in elections and that they're casting doubt on these states. And gosh, they can't be trusted with the voter rolls. And says Francisco Aguilar, the Democratic Secretary of State in Nevada, quote, I feel like I'm in a UFC chokehold. Everything we have to do has to be perfect. Like not have non-citizens on the rolls. If they're on the rolls, kick them off and don't let them vote. It's unbelievable. And motor voter has been the law in California. Effortless voter registration of one form or another has been the law for a very, very long time. But there's been no mechanism to check the validity of the people, or at least none that they've used. So it'll be really interesting to see how this hashes out. This is a perfect example of I wish Trump would stop doing stupid stuff so he could do the really, really smart stuff like. Look, folks, we've had tens of millions of people come into this country, many of them illegally. A lot of states have practically no barrier to register for the vote. We probably ought to take a look at our voter rolls. I mean, that's not a belligerent thing to say. That's not a racist thing to say. It's not even a conservative thing to say. It's just a sane thing to say. And if the Trump administration is making these states fess up like Mikey Sherrill in New Jersey, good. Not good. Great. All right, Katie, you're a new mom. These are two closely related stories.
21: Okay.
1: Headline number one, University of Michigan drops first semester grades. First semester in college, you will get no grades. It's just pass fail to curb mental health crisis.
21: Oh, for the love.
1: The pilot program aims to ease pressure on freshmen and help them adjust to the demands of college.
21: How does that help them adjust to the demands of college? That's doing the opposite, isn't it?
1: Well, they are arguing that you ease them in because they're in a new place. They've not been in college. They got a roommate. They got professors. They're not used to it. They're stressed. They're scared. They're anxious. And we can't give them grades or they'd freak out.
21: Does the real world ease us in? No.
1: Well, see, that's the thing, and that's one of the aspects of progressivism that I don't understand. Although, well, I'm going to get to the second closely related story in a second. This is the mental health crisis isn't the disease, though. It's the symptom of the disease, and everybody's arguing about the symptom and treating the symptom. I mean, they're putting essentially a little hydrocortisone on the idea that the kids, and they're all, most of them are legally adults, although if you know many 18-year-olds, they're just putting a salve on the symptom and ignoring the disease, which is that our 18-year-olds get to college not able to absorb a B if they get a B.
21: Yeah.
1: And that, I mean, that is a hot house flower. That is a veal calf. And Katie, long before you joined the show, I tried to get going the nation that we're raising a nation of veal calves. Mm-hmm. And I was right. And I continue to be right. And I'm an activist against it. But we have a serious problem. Here's a related story. And it takes the right angle on this story in the New York Times. Oh. Should letting children play alone outside be a crime? Some parents have been surprised to find themselves in the legal system's crosshairs. And they, of course, open with an individual gal and her husband who let their son, their six-year-old son, ride his scooter to the playground that's like right over there.
21: Okay.
1: and ride back on his scooter. Well, some gal saw this kid doing that, stopped him, questioned him, followed him in the car, and then reported him to the County Division of Family and Children's Services. This is, I think, in Georgia.
21: Wait, reported him for on what ground?
1: Yeah, it's in the Atlanta area. Let's see, the official inadequate supervision for a child. Child neglect, essentially. And these parents who believe in free-range parenting, which I do and did when I was raising my kids, are just aghast. They're astounded. And the case manager explained that a complaint had been filed that she would need to inspect their home and interview their son at school. And the case manager actually said to them, when we were growing up, our parents would be like, oh, you know, go ahead, it's fine. But now he would have to be like 13 to scooter himself to the wow. park that's right around the corner. And Mr. Pleasants, that's their name, said, 13, is that the law? Quite sensible. And the case manager said, I mean, they're going to consider that inadequate supervision for him to go completely by himself because anything could happen, right? He's extremely vulnerable at that age. Okay. We need to take a break. We'll be back in a second. We're going to make the obvious tie between those two stories and give you a little bit of good news on that front. Oh, so
21: thank God.
1: Stay here.
0: Armstrong and Getty.
1: It's shocking. In the United States, there's a break-in every 26 seconds, but when intruders step near...

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7: Jason Rantz here with Greg Nunn from Nunn Better Tax Resolution. 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
7: So it's a tax resolution scheme without any of the resolution.
11: I really believe part of it is.
7: If you're having trouble with the IRS, call Greg Nunn with Nunn Better Tax Resolution. 425-947-1967 or Google NUNN, Nunn Better Tax Resolution.

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1: I took my younger daughter, the Coffee Achiever, as we call her. That was an old, old ad campaign. But I took her to the University of Michigan to do a campus visit. We hit a couple of Midwestern universities. She was curious about them. And the University of Michigan is an elite, elite, elite university. Even when we were there, they had all sorts of woke nonsense everywhere. And I was like, oh, my God, it's worse than I'd heard. And this was years ago. They announced the other day that they were canceling all grades for the first semester of college for all kids in all majors because the kids were freaking out. They're having a mental health crisis. They couldn't take being graded in college, which it would be very easy to just

0: mock the little snowflakes, and I'll mock them a little bit, but they didn't raise themselves, as Jack famously always says. The idea that you were so fragile you couldn't take grades your first semester at college is hilarious to me, because I remember my first semester at college quite vividly and how much fun and how wild it was and how, it, you know, the classes were interesting, the work was hard, but the idea that you shouldn't grade me because I can't take it. I mean, I just, it's incomprehensible. It's like trying to explain to me how it would work if there was no gravity. I just can't even understand it. And as Katie and I were just discussing, the New York Times of all places has an article entitled "Should Letting Children Play Alone Outside Be a Crime?" And it goes into some specifics, about some folks who have gotten busted, quote unquote, not arrested per se, but investigated by their local child protective services for child neglect, for letting their kid go to the park. Sometimes it's a 6-year-old, sometimes an 8-year-old, sometimes a 12-year-old. But here's the somewhat good news. More and more people and states are waking up to what we've done to our children by constantly supervising them and managing them. 13 states have either created new, less restrictive child neglect laws or amended existing ones. And there's a bipartisan federal bill, the Promoting Childhood Independence and Resilience Act, which was introduced in the House of Representatives in May. That's 13 states. We have a long, long, long way to go. And they get into the history of how this trend started. There's two forces, fear and control. Fear with the kids' pictures on milk cartons and one or two really high-profile cases, even though stranger child abduction is incredibly rare. Incredibly rare. Plus, this need to control our kids to get them ready for what we see as an increasingly competitive society. They've got to be in organized activities all the time, or else they're not going to get the scholarship. They're not going to go to college, or they can't take getting a grade, etc. It's a crazy trend and a terrible one. More on that. Lots of good stuff in hour four.
1: Armstrong and Getty.
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7: Decision day in 6 states. I'm Lisa Brady, Fox News. In South Carolina, it's a special primary to replace the late Senator Lindsey Graham as the GOP Senate nominee.
8: Lindsey was amazing. I will never fill his shoes. No one can ever fill his shoes. And I don't just expect it to be handed to me.
7: Senator Darlene Graham, appointed to finish her brother's term, just voted in Lexington, facing 9 other candidates. So she expects a runoff in 2 weeks and hopes to be in it, also countering critics who question her experience.
8: I've worked for 30 years for the state of South Carolina. I ran a state agency. I turned it from a struggling agency into a national model. I think that's great experience to bring to the table.
7: Graham calls affordability her number one issue. In Wisconsin, socialist Francesca Hong says she's ready to unite Democrats if she wins today's primary for governor.
9: I think what people of our state are ready for, the good people of Wisconsin, are ready for a government that actually puts them first, not Trump.
7: She describes democratic socialism as putting people first, but has recently retreated from some past positions. Outgoing Governor Tony Evers has endorsed Milwaukee County Executive David Crowley. Congressman Tom Tiffany considered the likely GOP nominee. 4 other states also have primaries today. An American is freed by Russia. Marine veteran Robert Gilman held for more than 4 years.
10: The 32-year-old American teacher was arrested in 2022 and convicted of beating a police officer and later convicted of assaulting a prison official. His sentence was extended to 10 years. Officials say Gilman has been in a disassociative stupor for 47 days after suffering abuse in prison and was moved to a civilian hospital and hooked up to a feeding tube before his release. Gilman was one of 8 Americans believed to remain in Russian custody.
7: Fox's Jared Halpern at the White House. Advocates warning Gilman is near death. 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
24: All right, first off, let me just warn you, I'm the most politically incorrect person, maybe since Mel Brooks. Blazing Saddles is a masterpiece. Could go further even, just saying. because they can't withstand scrutiny. These are just like blank, empty phrases that they say as a way to signal what side they're on politically. I don't want to say virtue signal because there's no virtue involved in this. It's all forgery. It's forgery of character. It's forgery of intellect. It's all fake.
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1: This is your executive order on establishing gold standard vaccine recommendations, sir. As previous speakers have indicated, this is going to establish essentially a new vaccine schedule that is fully informed by the research and data that we have from HHS and NIH and other aspects of the government. It also takes a very hard line on some of the more paternalistic issues that we've been talking about here, sir, in terms of infringing on parents' religious liberty or really just parents' ability to make decisions for their children. So as Heidi said, this is a very big deal. We're not waiting for anyone else to take action, as you do so often, sir. We're just going ahead and doing the right thing based on all of the best available research to ensure that America's parents and children are being as best protected by the federal government as they can be.
2: Very good. Thank you very much. Okay. That's a big one in my book.
3: Mr. President, you're a proud father. Would you have vaccinated your children differently based on the recommendations?
2: Well, I did. I took my children for 5 different vaccinations. In other words, I broke it up. The one visit where they just pumped, what seemingly looks like gallons, where they pump so much in. I took all of my children from day one. I believed in this a long time ago. I took them with my wife. I took them through 5 different visits to the doctor. Essentially, they get 20% each, and I had no problem. So it's inconvenient. It's 5 stops. But it's something that I think will have a huge impact on autism. Yeah.
24: So the president's changing the vaccine schedule, et cetera. We're going to dive into all of that. Kill me now, because... No, why are you looking at me like, you know why I'm mad about this?
4: I don't.
24: Because why the hell has this not been done in the past 10 years?
4: All right, I'm with you there.
24: So why are we like, oh, man, this is something that should have been done 10 years ago. I'm already pissed off over all of this stuff, by the way.
4: Are you not happy it's being done?
24: Well, I mean, I think how long do we have? We only have 3 hours today. We have 3 hours today. Do not, because I am full of rage on this issue.
4: Well,
24: so
4: I, for one, am very happy this is going on. And
24: look, this is something that should have happened a hell of a long time ago. Absolutely. Because how this gets into my whole thing about how we have absolutely butchered healthcare to the point where we don't treat anything preventatively. It's like our system is allergic. It's like they want you to die. They want to F up your kids. They want to effing kill you. So I have a lot of rage over this right now. So yeah, forgive me if I'm not like rah, rah, because I'm not.
4: I am.
24: No.
4: I'm really happy about this, but
24: I want to hang everybody who didn't make it happen earlier.
4: But you're right about them wanting to kill us. They just want to do it slowly so they can suck the money out of us with treatment for the longest time possible. That's what's been going on.
24: I share
4: your anger on that, but I am happy about this.
24: I have a very good friend of mine, and we're going to dive into the whole, we're going to dive into the abortion shot, because that's the other thing that it's being called with the vaccine. Well, that's specifically with the COVID shot, which I do not call it a vaccine. And I kid you not, if I get one more piece of hate mail about not calling it a vaccine, I'm going to print out the comment, shoot holes in it. I will find where you live and I will hand deliver it to your face. So do not. But I had a very dear friend who is not prone to dramatics, who is very moved, I should say, about the revelation, although it's something that she had lived with her doctor for some time. And it was something she had to do by way of her work. So can you imagine being told, oh, you got to get those shots if you want to continue living and working? I have another friend whose wife, as it specifically relates to the COVID stuff, whose wife was kind of in a similar position. And she ended up not getting it, though. She didn't get hired, and they had to kind of just live off of his salary for some time, which was a little bit difficult for them. So, you know, and then I have, you know, I remember arguing with my own pediatrician about childhood vaccines. So all of this culminates into a system where it is a universally, these are universally applied standards based on faulty premises and I would say questionable data that's often sometimes pushed by Big Pharma. And I'm not saying this to someone who hates vaccines. If you send me those comments, I'll shoot them full of birdshot too. I'm not saying this. I don't hate vaccines. You know, God bless, you know, ending mumps and measles and all that. So woo! But when you're demanding, I'll never forget being in the doctor's office and the pediatrician was like, oh, we got to jab your newborn here with a million different things. And I literally had to fight with my pediatrician. My husband will remember, he was at work. I took my first child, you know, with your first child. And again, I love vaccines. I'm not hating vaccines. So I swear to you, do not do that leftist claptrap with me. I will strangle the life and watch it drain from your eyes. So, you know, I told you I'm full of this. I got into almost a knockdown drag out with my pediatrician where I thought I was going to, like, I literally thought they were not a physical knockdown, but it could have. I thought I was going to have to be escorted out because they were saying, well, you know, it's considered, you know, might be considered a little, irresponsible. And I'm like, you think it's irresponsible that I want to stick a million different shots into my kid right now? And when, especially when some of them we know have like immediate, you know, they could interact. I'm like, I'm not saying I'm not going to vaccinate the kid. I'm not saying I'm going to, you know, stick his ass full of 20 shots all in one time. Like, what are you not getting about this, Karen? What are you not understanding about this right now? I'm like, I'm not a moron. And it's like, it felt in some ways that parents were treated as morons. And we were, even if you, I mean, and again, by the way, my friend who went through this is a pediatrician. So don't tell me the parents are morons when they are objecting to this stuff, because they're not. So, yeah, we got a lot of thoughts about this today. Welcome to the radio program. The other part of this is the issue with the COVID shot. I'm trying to figure out how to approach this because I had people immediately, it's like they know what I'm going to talk about ahead of the show. And they're like, we just want to make sure that you're, you know, these studies, et cetera, is, you know, these are bad, you know, really, I mean, it didn't contribute to abortion or to miscarriages, et cetera, because now it came out due to a lot of the texts from Fauci and others that he was theorizing that the second, what do they call them, booster? Is the second one a booster? The second booster could potentially cause or lead to a miscarriage. And these text messages, I think there were a handful of them that were released. He was concerned, this was in January of 2021, that the second dose of the shot could theoretically be associated with miscarriage in the first trimester, right? And they were asking, did you see the World Health Organization advisory against pregnant women taking the Moderna vaccine because of lack of data? And Murthy was going back and forth with his colleagues. He said it led to a flurry of questions. What is your take? I imagine we will all get asked about this. Fauci responded with, pregnant women must weigh the potential risks against the benefits, and said, saying that the animal tox studies did not raise any red flags. Murthy then indicated that the WHO statement was a strong one to make and potentially quite damaging to the public confidence amongst pregnant women. And I mean, it had these back and forth texts. And by the way, they had 34,000 text messages. I mean, yeah, but maybe it's just, I hate talking to people like on the phone or otherwise. Like if somebody makes, you know, uses my phone for the purpose that it's, I'm like, even if it's my blood family, I'm like, golly, why are you calling me? It's horrible, isn't it? I'm like one of those people that if I was the last person on earth, it probably could be okay. Just saying. So they had these texts that were going back and forth, and the revelation, especially as he was saying something entirely different on television, I think the question is, why is it that you weren't advising everybody of all of these, even if it's there, of all of these different possibilities, when you're on TV saying something entirely different, everyone was told it was safe. Right. My friend who's a pediatrician was like, did you realize that I couldn't eat shellfish? But then my work was demanding that I get this shot while pregnant. So I'm just saying, and yes, that's my literal doctor friend. So all of this, they had this NIH data from in the CDC. But here's the other thing. One of the studies that I see that is being circulated as a way to debunk the severity of what the story is and the risks associated with the specific COVID vaccine is a study that was literally procured by the CDC. So if you see people sharing screenshots of a study that they didn't read, trying to argue with you about it, it's literally a study that was commissioned by the CDC. To exonerate the CDC. That's like the government investigating the government. We did nothing wrong, guys. It's like me rear-ending Kane and then me investigating it and being like, I didn't see anything. Nothing happened here, clearly. Do you see why that could be a complication for people? Especially when clearly they lied to you about the severity, about the transmission, about the efficacy of the first shot. So when you have all of these falsehoods from government agencies during a time of crisis and you burn through public trust, you can't turn around then and get mad at the public for maybe being super suspicious of anything that you say after. So this rage is understandable because it forever altered the framework of the country. It forever altered the makeup of a whole generation of kids. It ruined some families. It ruined some livelihoods. People died alone. People died alone. And now we have this other revelation that this shot could have been associated with the increased risk of miscarriage. And there were a lot of people that were having miscarriages during this period. Now, you could say that's anecdotal, but it's just very odd that, I mean, I know at least 8 women who did. 8 of my personal acquaintance that is it, these are associations that are not just online. Some of these women I've known for like over a decade. That seems odd, right? It seems odd. So even if, let's just say, and I'm being incredibly generous, let's just say that the worst case scenario is, well, they suspected, but there wasn't any, you know, concrete data. The problem is that no one was disclosing. You have a right to know what you're injecting yourself with, especially when it's mandated by the government. Don't tell me it wasn't mandated by the government. I literally had to turn down 2 job offers in New York during that period because I wouldn't travel to New York because I couldn't. I couldn't even get into the damn building without having a shot. Me had already having the virus. I lost work because I didn't get the shot. Even though I had already had the virus, natural immunity, all of a sudden, no one believes in it. They can believe a man can tuck his penis in his butt and then he can be a woman. But I mean, if you get a virus, you don't have your apparently the whole theory of immunology is out the window. So, yeah, all of us are a little mad, especially those who lost people, especially those who suffered great loss. And this is just another one of those events where we see that people were not being forthright. The people that we trusted, the people who told us to trust them. Part of the trust includes transparency and being forthright. It is okay to say that you don't know what you don't know sometimes, guys. I don't know how that became like a bad thing in society, but it's okay to say that. And sometimes it's best practices to do it. So we haven't even started because now we also have the media freaking out over POTUS switching on a jet. And then we got Tucker Carlson and Syphilis Biden. It's like watching Tim A and Jim A on South Park fight. So we're going to get into all of that. I know we got a lot to unpack today, but we've got all of that. We're also going to get into the latest with Dems. There's another election. Another socialist may walk away with it. We'll see. And then what is the GOP doing? Because now there are 2 races that they could potentially lose, all of their own volition. We'll discuss that and more as we move. Our partners that help bring you the program, it's the folks that are over at Super Beats. The watermelon flavor, if you haven't gotten it, you better be moving to get it, because when it's gone, it's gone. There's nothing nobody can do for you. It tastes great. They don't add additives. There's no caffeine. There's no sugar. 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
12: And now, all of the news you would probably miss. It's time for Dana's Quick Five.
24: I mostly got this because I wanted to see Kane's face when I said scrommet. I didn't even know this was a thing till I read this morning. Scrommeting. Have you guys ever heard of it? So apparently, regular pot people are being hit with debilitating stomach pain, severe nausea, and constant vomiting mixed with screaming, a condition that has earned the nickname scrommeting. ERs are seeing far more cases identified since October of last year. It's cannabis hyperemesis, whatever syndrome, CHS, a gut-wrenching disorder that triggers all this stuff. Have you ever heard of that?
4: No.
24: That sounds like drama.
4: And it sounds like, I guess, the new lab-created cannabis stuff, because back in the old days, I think cannabis actually cured nausea and stuff like that.
24: Lab-created anything, for the most part, if it's consumable.
4: Yeah.
24: This doesn't seem fun.
4: The fashion pot's great name.
24: Boy George vows to fire members of his band who refuse to perform. His song is very simple. And that's fine. I mean, he's the boss. That's his band. So if they don't want to perform it, they got to hit the road. So he's telling everybody he's going to fire them if they don't do it. And China could have robot dogs to guard its lunar bases if only it had good enough infrastructure to get there. Stay with us. 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
1: Welcome back to the program. Dana Lash with you. So you have Francesca Hong, who's going to, who may win her primary this evening. I was just looking at the number of super far left people who hate America and are running for office. You have James Calarico, who thinks that the American flag is a complicated symbol. That literally was his direct quote. What is it? Hong hates Thanksgiving, thinks it should be canceled. Abdul Al-Sayed hates everything, including 4th of July fireworks. And his dad's involved with Hamas. So, oh, that's true. We'll dive into that. I'm just curious, you know, like, why? Then go back to wherever the hell you came from. If they find America so problematic, we don't want you here. I find you problematic. I'm tired of, are you tired of catering to idiocy? Are you tired of being told that it's only in your head? Because it's not. Welcome back to the program. Let's roll tape on that video footage of POTUS being loaded into, what is it, a catering truck? So do you guys remember when he stopped in London after he met with leaders in Turkey, and then he was apparently going to show off the new Qatari jet, which all of us are like, ooh, he's going to show it off to troops in London, correct?
2: Yes.
1: And then he got hauled off in an airport catering truck from Air Force One, boarding the C-32A. Everybody thought he was on Air Force One. And then he switched again after he arrived in the UK from the C-32A to Air Force One. Huh. Before he ultimately got on the new Air Force One. And there's video of this happening. And, of course, the press is all upset. Because normally, some of you might be assets at this point. So the little square, Ron's preparing this for you. The little square, what you can see, Trump's boarding Air Force One. And this is all part of the whole plan. They shut the door. He's on Air Force One. There's a little catering truck. And then he apparently, I mean, this is like Jason Bourne. The media boards the plane in the back. POTUS goes in the front. But then he gets on the airport catering truck and he just drives away. Yeah. And it's all due to this Iranian plot. I mean, Iran put an assassination attempt. They're trying to assassinate POTUS. They made this very clear. There are actual working threats. I mean, my gosh, you just had another guy who tried getting near one of the golf courses that they had. So, I mean, come on. So I would expect something like this. But the press is trying to say that what makes this unusual is that the press wasn't told about it. I don't know that I would feel comfortable telling the press because I feel like some of them are literal enemies of state.
2: Yep.
1: I mean, you have journalists that work with Al Jazeera. Al Jazeera is a Qatari-owned asset that believes Sharia is the only jurisprudence that should exist. So what do you... But the Washington Post had the report that detailed the security operation. This was on July 8th, and it was the day after additional strikes on Iran. So Trump had boarded Air Force One in full view of cameras, and then aides slipped out another door, he and several aides, into the airport catering truck, which then took them to Air Force C-32A. And Hegseth also joined C-32A. All the reporters and some of the staff remained on the original plane. They all thought POTUS was on the flight. And so now the left is all mad. They're like, they used the original plane as a decoy. And why did you keep journalists and all that on the staff during what you considered a credible threat for a lesson? Maybe. I mean, yes, it was literally an Iranian assassination plot. And they needed to conceal POTUS. And people are upset that they were on, like, the legacy Air Force One, unaware that Trump was no longer aboard. They were told to close their window shades. You remember all of that? People, they were mad that they had to close their window shades at the time. They tweeted about it nonstop. And then they use that as a decoy. He eventually uses the legacy Air Force One took off, eventually uses the AF-1 call sign, even though Trump wasn't aboard, because technically when he's aboard, that's Air Force One. So Then the C-32A flew secretly to Britain under the call sign Reach 18 with its normal flight tracking systems reportedly switched off. He arrives at Royal Air Force Base in Mildenhall on the C-32A, and then the decoy Air Force One arrives. Then he transfers back into Legacy Air Force One. They don't actually say how that happened. And then he emerged from that in front of the cameras, making it seem as though he was aboard that the whole time from Turkey. And then he boarded the Qatari gifted Air Force One in Britain and flew back to Washington with press and staff. So remember, this is what the left said. They're like, well, Trump told reporters on the plane, I go, you go, in regards to the plane being targeted. So it actually seems Trump left and endangered everyone on board. Who was it? Claire McCaskill, who was on MSNBC, said if it was a Democrat president, there wouldn't be a big deal. But she said this as a way to dunk on Trump, as a way to be like, oh, well, we would protect a Democrat president. So stupid. So stupid. And then everyone's mad because Trump went along with it. I mean, this is what operational security is. That's what this is. I mean, come on. Why? This is standard operating procedure for stuff like this. Do you think we should be hearing about it, though? I don't want to know about it unless they're trying to dunk on the press, which why? What is that purpose does that serve at this point? I don't want to know.
2: Yeah, I don't want to know as it's going on, but this after the fact stuff and in the past, I'm all right with just, you know, as information. But as it's going on at the time, I think the media's big mad they couldn't leak this.
1: That might be what it is. It might be because of that. They couldn't leak it. All right. So can we start talking about Tucker and syphilis Biden?
3: Do we have to?
1: I don't know. I don't watch this. I don't even really want to play any of this on the show. I'm being honest with you. I'm not a big fan. But this is just one of the stupidest things I think I've ever heard. So apparently everything is Israel's fault, including Israel apparently got syphilis Biden hooked on crack cocaine or on cocaine. Hunter Biden denies even ever leaving his laptop, even though we have his literal signature on the paperwork when he dropped his laptop off at the repair shop. He signed the form. And so he's saying that I guess Israel made all that up. I'm not kidding you guys. This is cut five. This is literally where they're at right now.
4: What's your first thought? Laptop. You know, and
5: can I just say one thing, though? This is what I experienced during that time. The allegation that there was abusive minors happened on the laptop. Yeah. That came from the Israelis. I'm just telling you that. They came to me with that. So I know that. And one of the things that enraged me about the statement from those sleazy intel guys is that they blame the Russians for it. Now, maybe the Russians had a hand in it, but it was the Israelis who were pushing it.
1: Can I pause for a moment?
5: Fact.
1: So do you know a lot of his staff who used to work with him at Fox have gone on to different shows and they all hate him? I don't want to name names because they're all actively working. But all of the people who used to work with his show on Fox, none of them are there anymore. And I routinely talk to two producers that worked with him who cannot stand him. And one of them reached out this morning and said, this is complete nonsense. Complete and total nonsense. He's literally making this up. He's pulling this out of his ass right now. Do you realize the reason that we know about a lot of the video and photos that were on his laptop is because over half of them were published to a pornography website, including some of the videos that they're saying involved underage, you know, or questionably aged people or all of it's because he literally put it up there. You guys know that, right? So did the Israelis make him do that? This is Tucker's problem. When he was at Fox, and this is all facts, when he was at Fox, for their hour, they have all of their one whole hour is broken up into multiple segments, right? So you have like A block, B block. A block is at the top of the hour. So if somebody's on in the A block, they're on at the top of the hour. You will have literally like two or three producers per block. Now imagine a 1 hour show and you have two to three producers per block. Those producers do everything from writing every single word that you say in that segment. They load it into a script. They put it into a script and they load it into the teleprompter. They not only do that, but they also write all of your questions for you. I have been doing regular appearances with that network since 2011. I have been on set for every one of these shows. I have seen how every one of these shows operate. I have been there for election coverages, for everything from primaries, caucuses, debates, the whole nine yards. This is absolute fact. So he walks in and he's given a whole stack of everything. You don't even need to know what you're talking about. That is what they do. And they're talking heads. They think that what they do is the same thing as people who do the actual research. For comparison, we have our producer, Steve in DC, who does a lot of like the back end stuff. We have Kane here who books guests. He looks at our quick five stuff. He gets sources audio, books guests. When it comes to reading all of the stuff for the show, I do all of that. I don't have a research assistant. We don't have four producers per block. Can you imagine how many producers we'd have if we operated like that? I mean, it's insane. I think of every single podcast on air, we have the smallest crew of every other podcast that's on air. We have the absolute smallest crew and the smallest resource. So I say this because he has no idea what the hell he's talking about. He's given this stuff by people. So now he's saying that the videos and that were on the laptop were put there by the Jews. I'm sorry, you can go ahead with this. I'm going to come back to the soundbite too, but go ahead with it.
5: That. And one of the things that enraged me about the statement from those sleazy intel guys is that they blame the Russians for it. Now, maybe the Russians had a hand in it, but it was the Israelis who were pushing that fact. I mean, literally to me.
4: Yeah.
5: So.
4: And you've gone through it.
5: But they're also.
4: Is there anything? I want to clear with your entire, not a single thing in anything that is in any way true about that.
1: But he admitted it already.
5: That's such a serious crime that I think it's just common sense that if there was evidence of that.
4: You think that it's common sense? I'll tell you what. About 40 million people on X don't think that.
1: Well, it's because you admitted it. You absolute coked out dumbass. Did they just both get together and like snort a giant rock and then decide to talk for 2 hours about nothing? Not a single tough question. Tucker did not once go, okay, but then why did you sign off on the repair slip when you dropped it off? Why didn't Tucker ask that? Probably because Tucker didn't know. Probably because he doesn't have the same production team that he had at Fox. By the way, Fox has an entire floor of just researchers. Literally, I've been there. I've been in it. All they do is research. That's it. They work for every, and they also help the staffs of every show. So he doesn't have that anymore. So he probably has no idea. He's just going out there and just pulling stuff out of his ass. So he didn't ask about that. He also didn't ask about, well, why is it that the FBI testified and even provided metadata that you got an email even in April of 2019 that showed the confirmation for your repair shop invoice, and even then also included a PDF of the invoice that you signed in shop, and you signed off on it, and you replied, thanks. What in the world? How do you not ask that? You sit down for a 2-hour interview and you don't ask a single one of these questions? Seriously. What kind of cocaine did he bring in that you both snorted before you started this, like, dippy little 2-hour escapade? I've got more on this here, but we got to get moving. We've got the Days of These United States. Oh, we're not done. There's more of this story, so hang in there. As we move, the folks who help make the program possible, it is the friends over at Webroot. 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
3: Hey, it's Jason Rantz. Summer's here and everyone's on the road enjoying the outdoors. Chelan, Leavenworth, Westport, doesn't matter where you're headed, you're getting there on roads that are a construction nightmare right now. Lane closures, sudden stops on the freeway, detours that dump you into traffic you didn't expect. One second you're cruising, the next you're slamming the brakes because some dude ahead of you didn't see the cones in time. 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
10: These liberal lesbians actually are on our way to drop that daughter off at sleepaway camp, at Camp High Life, which is a camp for children of L'Jibbetiqua parents, for children who identify as L'Jibbetiqua.
0: I think she just wanted to say
10: it. It's an amazing, amazing camp, and she's headed there now, and we're really going to miss her because we love her.
0: I think she just wanted to be like, look, I'm going to come up with a new way to say this acronym so I can sound super pseudo-intellectual and completely insufferably annoying. How did she say it? L'Jibbetiqua? L'Jibbetiqua? No one talks like that. No one. She reminds me of the... Oh, gosh, who does she remind me of? She was in this old show that my mom watched. Gosh, who was it? And then she ended up being on Designing Women. Hang on. She reminds me of that actress. Anyway, while we get there, Julia Duffy. Julia Duffy is who that woman is. I mean, that's not, no, not like for real, but she's like her. She's like.

0: like that? Who talks like that? Algebra quoi? She's just doing it to try to make her, to other herself into a whole other realm. That's.
1: I feel like, you know, we have a lot of acronyms that make sense as words, right? And we say them and use them all the time, like SWAT. You know what I mean? Those, like, all of NASA. You know, we say, you know, it's all literally, legibit de quoi is not the way you acronym.
0: That almost sounds like, can I just have a legibit de quoi of that? Right? That's what it sounds like. Lorraine says that the legibit de quoi mom needs to keep her eyes on the damn road.
2: Yeah.
0: True. That's, yeah, absolutely true. Like, yeah, who's driving when she's looking eyes into the camera, adoring her own reflection? Who's looking at the damn road? I mean, good heavens. I can't. Algebra quoi? You have to say it a couple of times in order to say it, like, fully. I've never heard a gay person say that until right then.
2: Right.
0: Which makes me wonder if she's fake gay. I don't believe you. I don't believe you, woman. I think you're an L7 wannabe. I don't believe you.
1: Is it too much to say LGBTQIA? Is
0: that just say gay people? Why do you got to sit here and go through all the letters? Legibit de quoi? I don't even know gay people that do that. I feel like she would get punched by another lesbian for trying to do that. Can you imagine? She would go, well, they don't exist anymore because the trans are running them out. We got a lot more on the way. Second hour. Stay with us.
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7: An American held by Russia is heading home. I'm Lisa Brady, Fox News, though he's believed to be in poor condition.
8: Marine veteran Robert Gilman is returning to U.S. soil after 4 years in a Russian prison. Advocates for his release have warned Gilman is gravely ill and was near death.
7: Fox's Jared Halpern at the White House. Gilman, a 32-year-old teacher, had been detained on disputed charges. A group that's been working to help free him says he was abused in prison and has been in a disassociative stupor for 47 days, hooked up to a feeding tube in a civilian hospital before his release. However, President Trump just posting a photo of Gilman on a plane and writing that he spoke with him and that Gilman's one request was a cheeseburger after he lands. The president also says the release follows his discussions with President Putin, adding that Russia did not ask for anyone in return. Voters are at the polls in six states with some primaries testing more progressives, including in the Wisconsin governor's race.
9: Francesca Hong is proud to wear the label Democrat Socialist. She campaigns on ideas like tax the rich, universal health care, a one-year moratorium on data centers.
7: Fox's Mike Tobin in Milwaukee. The outgoing Democratic governor's backing county executive David Crowley. Minnesota, Connecticut, Vermont, and Alabama also have primaries. And South Carolina will choose a new Republican Senate nominee after Lindsey Graham's death. President Trump says he's working on whether the federal government has any right to stop a planned tax on second homes in New York City. It's blocked for now after a judge's ruling yesterday over the rollout.
10: It was supposed to only impact people who have multi-million dollar second homes in New York City, but that's not what happened. So three New York City homeowners sued, challenging the city's rollout of this tax, saying that their primary homes were on this list. And the judge ruled in their favor and told the city to remove the list of the addresses and names that were posted online.
7: Fox's Alexis McAdams, a spokesperson for Mayor Mamdani, says they will appeal. America is listening to Fox News.
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0: All right, first off, let me just warn you, I'm the most politically incorrect person, maybe since Mel Brooks. Blazing Saddles is a masterpiece. Could go further even, so just saying. Because they can't withstand scrutiny. These are just like blank, empty phrases that they say as a way to signal what side they're on politically. I don't want to say virtue signal, because there's no virtue involved in this. It's all forgery. It's forgery of character. It's forgery of intellect. It's all fake.
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0: Welcome back to the program, everybody. Dana Lash with you right at the top of the second hour here on this happy, super hot little Tuesday. And we've been discussing a number of things. If you miss anything in the first hour, you can go get the podcast as well as YouTube, Facebook. You can if you're listening terrestrially, we also have the live stream. Just watch it anywhere except Rumble, because it's just a horrible garbage. It's as bad as YouTube usually. Anyway, so this big psyop of Syphilis Biden going on with Tucker Carlson. And we're going to start the, we got two other things to get to this segment, but we're going to start with this. Notice that Hunter Biden only goes on shows where people won't ask him really difficult questions. He goes on this thing with Tucker Carlson for 2 hours, and Tucker lacks the balls to ask him a single tough question. He doesn't ask him, as Hunter Syphilis Biden is trying to make the case that it was the Jews that hacked his computer. I don't know if you guys know that or not. It was the Jews that did it. It was the Jews. And they were the ones also, apparently, that planted all the video of him. Even though he literally has admitted countless times, and we know because he has I don't know what kind of site it is, and I don't want to look it up, but it's a porn site that you upload videos, like you make stuff and upload to it. He uploaded all this stuff, so I guess the Jews made him do that. I don't know. But the whole 2 hours was the two of these friends and their friends complaining about Jews and how Jews made Hunter do everything. Now, he wasn't asked, and you would think that he would have been, because they said that his laptop was hacked, when in fact, Hunter Biden left it at a computer repair shop. And we know that he left it at a computer repair shop because he was physically in the computer repair shop, and he dropped off his laptop at the computer repair shop, and he signed a repair shop slip signing his name, also acknowledging that he was going to pick it up at a certain time, because the slip also said if you don't pick it up in like whatever how many months, then it becomes the property of the shop. You know, they're not a storage facility. Not only after that, but he also received an email confirming that he had dropped his computer off, and it included a PDF of his signature of the signed release on his from the service agreement from the repair shop. So it included a PDF of the service agreement that he signed with his own hand. Tucker did not ask a single bit about that. Right as Hunter Biden was going on and on about how the Jews hacked his computer, and I'm not joking, they literally were saying this, as they hacked his computer, Tucker does not even at any point ask that question. Not at any point. He does not ask that. I mean, don't take it my word for it. You can listen to what they said. This is cut five. I won't make it all the way through, but yeah, I know we did.
1: What's your first thought? Laptop,
2: you know. And
1: can I just say one thing though? That this is what I experienced during that time. The allegation that there was abusive minors on the laptop that came from the Israelis. I'm just telling you that they came to me with that, so I know that. And one of the things that enraged me.
0: Okay, so quick pause. Sorry, I told you I wasn't going to get through. So as I said last hour, we know like a number of his former producers that aren't with him anymore, and one of them messaged me this morning and was like, "That's absolute BS." First off, Tucker did not field any of the requests. Like, you have a whole staff that does this. That never happened. That never, ever happened. Cut 11. This is how he literally reported it. This was back in October 14th of 2020. Listen to this. This is 11.
22: These emails came from a laptop, an Apple laptop, that was dropped off at a Delaware computer repair shop last year and then abandoned there. After a certain number of days with no payment, the shop's owner took legal possession of the laptop. He looked inside. There were tens of thousands of emails, including exchanges with representatives of foreign companies and foreign governments. Hmm. The laptop apparently belonged to Hunter Biden.
0: And now Tucker's like, no, that was the Jews that did that. And the Jews told me to say that. I mean, I get it that he gets off on hating Jewish people, and he tries to couch it by saying, no, it's just the Israeli government, because that's a little... He can't go all the way, because then people will be like, dude, you really, I mean, we already all think he's crazy anyway, but that's insane. So now it's all his, by the way, it's more than just that. There were the FBI actually had the repair shop email as part of, it was exhibit number 40 from the whole, from all of the evidence that they had used in this case. That's it. I mean, this is so unbelievably stupid. I can't even, and all the videos, about three quarters of them were uploaded to a porn site. The reason there were so many videos is because Hunter Biden, I guess you make money doing it. He would film himself with these people and then upload it online. He uploaded it online. No one hacked him. They're counting on people not knowing anything about this story. None of it. I mean, I was literally suspended off of all social media and had to fight to get reinstated simply because I reposted the New York Post's story on it. That's insane. So now Tucker Carlson's just like that Department of Misinformation under Joe Biden. No. It was because he was hacked by Jews. That's it. I mean, this is one of the dumbest things ever. By the way, they're friends. So, of course, Tucker's going to defend his friend. So back in 2014, and these emails, by the way, were also discovered on Hunter Biden's laptop. And I think that Tucker is trying to create this narrative of that it was hacked by the Israelis because he needs to exonerate himself. His son apparently couldn't get into Georgetown. So he had Hunter Biden, who went to Georgetown, write a recommendation letter for his son, Buckley Carlson, who interestingly went on to become the deputy communications director for J.D. Vance. Vice President J.D. Vance. And he only left like a month and a half ago after all of the association with his father and Vance became a little too uncomfortable for Vance to talk about publicly. So unceremoniously, he left and decided to create a dime a dozen consulting firm on K Street, which is basically most of them are money laundering operations anyway. So and it was forensically verified, by the way, by numerous media outlets and even Trump's FBI, by the way. So the emails proved that Tucker Carlson and his wife had email correspondence with Hunter Biden to get a recommendation letter, an endorsement for Georgetown admissions for their son. Tucker wrote this, and I quote, "I can't thank you enough for writing that letter to Georgetown on Buckley's behalf. So nice of you. I know it will help." End quote. Now, Buckley never got into Georgetown, so he went to UVA instead. So he was struggling to get entry into Georgetown, and Tucker was trying to call in every favor that he could to get his son, who became the deputy communications director for Vice President Vance, to get his son into Georgetown. Georgetown did not accept him, so he went to UVA instead. But he and Hunter Biden were friends. They were friends. They've been friends for a very long time. So it's very odd that, you know, when he's at Fox, he says one thing. And now he's saying something. Now he's taking the clickbait conspiracy theorist nonsense because he does not have the safety net of a multi-million dollar Fox salary. And that's the reality of it. That's why all these cable cast offs are doing what they do. They don't have that guarantee anymore. So I just think that's interesting. I mean, he doesn't ask him either about the blood diamond that he got from a Chinese spy with Seneca Rosemont. That never came up in the topic of discussion. It never came up in the topic of discussion how he literally helped the Communist Chinese Party acquire the mineral rights for the largest cobalt mine in the People's Democratic Republic of Congo. Really? Like, that doesn't come up at all? You have him for 2 hours and all you sit here and do is circle jerk about Israel? Really? That's insane to me. That's not journalism. This is propaganda slop, which is probably why numerous experts online, these are people who are into forensics and they are into programming and software. They say that his audience is predominantly boosted by Islamist and communist efforts. Overseas efforts to boost his audience, to inflate his relevancy so that he has more of an effect on potential election or on elections potentially. That's what they're saying. It's all very public discussion. I mean, you know, he could have asked him about bioweapons research. He could have asked him about all kinds of stuff, like how Hunter Biden helped secure funds for a U.S. biolab contractor, all kinds of stuff. But none of that was discussed. None of that was discussed. And by the way, that was a Russian assertion. Interesting, isn't it? But that wasn't brought up at all. No, the only thing that they talked about was Israel and how it was all Israel's fault that even Hunter Biden was addicted to cocaine. Apparently that was something that, I guess, did they hack his brain and made him addicted? I don't understand. Honestly, I don't understand that part. But that's apparently the thing. You had three people now. Gal Sharpton, the Sean guy, whatever. He was the veteran who was literally selling drugs with cartels, right? the guy who got busted selling drugs with cartels and then tried to remake himself over as a MAGA guy, and then now, because the wind shifted the other way, he's decided, no, I'm not anymore. That guy. They all talked to Hunter Biden, and not a single damn one of them had the balls to ask a singular tough question. Not a single one of them asked about, for instance, violations of the Foreign Agents Registration Act. Not a single one of them asked him about working with a Chinese spy. Not a single one of them asked him about his signature on the agreement of services for his laptop. Not a single one of them asked him about him uploading the videos himself to these horrible sites. Not a single one asked him about the blood diamond that he had gotten from a Chinese spy. Not a single one asked him about his help facilitating, without like bypassing even, you know, congressional processes, helping the CCP acquire a cobalt mine in Congo. Not a single one. Not a single one of them asked him about any of this. Not a single one of them asked him about his 4473 and the fact that he lied while buying. I mean, even just like the most basic stuff. Not a single one of them asked him about that. The bulk of their conversations were about Israel. The bulk of them. Oh, and about how MAGA's dead. The bulk of the conversations were that. Now, you have to ask yourself, that's A, first off, you tell yourself, that's not journalism, number one. B, why are they so obstinately opposed to doing anything, any actual other kind of journalism that would ask these questions? Why would they not ask these questions? You got to ask yourself that. It's very sketchy. Because they have a certain narrative that they want to promote. That's it. So, I mean, and then they sit here and they were talking about figures in the woke Reich and how, oh yeah, these people are really good, etc. This is astounding to me. Now, Hunter Biden's trying to remake himself. I mean, clearly there is an effort there. I do absolutely believe that you have a faction of these people. I think they're all leftists, and I think Thomas Massie's one of them. I think they're all leftists. I think some of them are just fame whores that are trying to glom onto something after the fact, after it already erupts, and they want to do everything they can to punish the right for not crowning them, punish the right for not kissing their ass enough, punish the right for not promoting their pet causes and their special interest, and really to get revenge on the right by doing everything that they can to demoralize voter enthusiasm and to try to tamp down registered voters from going to the polls, whether it's this November or going forward in 28. There's also another 28 angle that I'll get to here in a moment. But this isn't journalism. None of this is. This is propaganda slop. And what's crazy is that you have these people that some of us know for a fact are lying. Absolute outright lying. And it is amazing to see how stupid they think you are. They're lying to your face because they know that you're not in this industry. You don't know the people that were on their production teams. You don't know what's been said in text and what's been said in email or the things that have been discussed on phone calls. Some of us do. We got a lot more on the way as we roll. Our partners that help bring you the program, it's the folks over at Byrna. Now, they call it a Byrna gun, but it's not a gun. It shoots chemical irritant projectiles that can deter threats from up to 60 feet away. And I've told people before, I don't give a rat's backside. I will carry a gun and I will throw lead at anything that poses a threat to me or any of my loved ones. And I will sleep as soundly and easily as a baby with a like full belly of warm milk. I don't care. But I also realize that sometimes with municipal or private property restrictions, your rights are limited. 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
7: And now, all of the news you would probably miss. It's time for Dana's Quick Five.
0: All right, so what? Cornell Band, what is the Wild Game? What is this? Oh my gosh.
8: Yeah.
0: Cornell bans Wild Game in dorms after a 2025 black bear skinning. So now they don't like, they don't want people processing Wild Game in communal dorm kitchens because students skinned and butchered a black bear in a residence hall last September at Cornell. So, okay, Anne?
8: Yeah. So apparently before that, it was cool.
0: Where does meat come from? It just comes from the sky. It's magic. It's always people who are like, I don't, my meat comes, it's born in the store. Plastic wrap and everything. So those people. Am I being too mean? No. I'm like, they're not doing drugs. They're literally preparing meat. What? Shut up. I don't know. It's like, that's, I mean, at least they're not running Jews away from temples or, like, going off and bashing conservative students and shooting them in the head. You know, I mean, you know, they're skinning a bear in the kitchen. Come on. San Francisco Castro bars reverse the use of face scanners after the gays rise up. Wow, look at that. So they don't like their privacy being violated. Two gay bars in the Castro district use controversial face scanning technology. Now they're going to stop it immediately because the... Alphabet community and privacy rights advocates wrote about it, the practice, and now everybody's up in arms, which they should be. I mean, I'm just saying, you know, I'm just an FYI. And let's see, a Brazilian soccer player fell into a tunnel celebrating a goal that didn't count in a very wild scene, but we're out of time. I'll come back to it. 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
4: Hey, it's Jason Rantz. Summer's here and everyone's on the road enjoying the outdoors. Chelan, Leavenworth, Westport. Doesn't matter where you're headed, you're getting there on roads that are a construction nightmare right now. Lane closures, sudden stops on the freeway, detours that dump you into traffic you didn't expect. One second you're cruising, the next you're slamming the brakes because some dude ahead of you didn't see the cones in time. 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
1: Welcome back to the program. Bottom of the second hour. One other thing before I move on, because we were talking about this before headlines, this whole thing with Tucker Carlson is you realize that the leader of the Qatari National Democrat Party said that, yes, Tucker Carlson's very well known for having financial interests with the Qatari government. That's a direct quote. Huh. Imagine that. Interestingly enough, there was another journalist who worked at Daily Caller who said that he was the one that came across that when they came across all the emails of Tucker asking Hunter to write a letter for recommendation, that they said Daily Caller reporters, it's one of the reporters that worked at Daily Caller at the time, he said that us Caller reporters thought this would be a great way to refute Biden World's claims at the time that the laptop emails were fake or illegitimate. Someone who emailed with Hunter could verify the authenticity. We thought Tucker, who founded the site, would be more than happy to help, and no ill will was intended. But Tucker lashed out at the Daily Caller employee who was tasked with contacting him about this, saying that the story would be an attack on his family. Wow. Tucker's a fake populist, and he's not a real conservative. Just so you guys know that, right? One of my other very good friends that I've known forever, who worked shoulder to shoulder with Tucker, and that's actually how I first met him, said that I had written up the Hunter got kicked out of the military for testing positive for coke story, and I got a call saying I had to spike it because he was a friend and a neighbor, even though I was only aggregating what had already been broken elsewhere. But he'd make it up to me somehow. Because remember, Hunter Biden was bounced from the military because he tested positive for cocaine use. Tucker Carlson, the report, was trying to do everything that he could to suppress this reporting of Hunter Biden. Tell me how he's not a leftist. Tell me how that's not like the Department of Misinformation. I mean, rhetorical, because it is. It's exactly like it. See, I'm pretty sure that I'm not going to take his all of a sudden wild claims like, oh, no, you were hacked by the Jews. Seriously? Pretty sure. I wanted to get into a couple of other things as well with all of this, because looking at the left, and the other big topic that's making the rounds is this sad. I think it's sad. I think it's a sad story. Did you guys see the story about Alexandria Ocasio-Cortez giving herself these fertility shots? Everybody saw this, right? She's like on camera and she's jabbing herself for these fertility shots. And she's saying that women, this isn't something that men deal with. And she's very, I don't know. Was it like a pity? Do you think she was like doing this as a pity party, Kane? It seemed more like a kind of a pity party, and I don't know. And there's a reason why I'm being very nuanced in how I approach this, because I think that there's a bigger story here that gets missed if I'm not. But AOC, let me pull this video up. She I guess it was like on TikTok or something. She announced that she's freezing her. Oh, no, it was on Instagram. She announced that she was freezing her eggs. And that she wants to, the choice provides personal control. And she's like, this isn't something that men deal with. This is cut 16. Listen.
2: Don't be weird about this, even though I know all of you will be.

0: She's injecting.
1: That wasn't so bad.
0: Okay. So she's freezing her eggs. Okay. Freeze them. But what's sad about this? She says that she's doing it because she wants to be able to have options because she's in her mid-30s now. And I'm not, look, just so you guys know, I'm not being ignorant, but that's considered geriatric. A friend of mine who is my age is pregnant, and that's a geriatric pregnancy. It's what they call it. It doesn't matter if you're in your 30s or your 40s. It doesn't matter. It's what they call it. And she's in, like, what, 36, 37 years old? AOC, I believe. So, yeah, your eggs get old. That's biology. And so she's injecting these fertility drugs. And she's telling to the camera, she's like, this is not something that men deal with. Men run for office. I don't know if we have this part, but she was like, this is not something men deal with. Men run for office. They interview for jobs. People don't think in the back of their mind, you know, okay, is this guy, you know, is he running for office? How old is he? Does he want to start a family, et cetera? They don't think of this stuff. That's what she says. And she's like, I'm making a choice to feel more in control of my life. Okay, that's fine. You can do that. But this is why I think it's sad. So yesterday, they had Maura Healey, Massachusetts governor, and all of these other women sign a sweeping abortion bill. There is no limit. You're talking about abortion up to birth. No limit. It's so stupid on so many fronts because a woman who's having a difficulty with her pregnancy, or she's not going to Planned Parenthood, she's working with her OBGYN. Most of these things at that, they don't go past usually the first trimester if there's a serious complication. And in instances where it goes past, they're working with their OBGYNs. And you also, and if it's, that's why this is not anything that's, they always say life or death of the mother. That's like less than 1% of these cases. You're talking about abortion as birth control. And we know this because Planned Parenthood publishes their own numbers, the Guttmacher Institute, and we see it. It's not what you think. It's not like young teenage girls that are getting knocked up. These are like older women that are usually typically already have kids. Those are the ones that are doing it. It's for convenience. It's for birth control. That's the number one. That's who their market is because that's who's getting the abortions. And they act like it's about healthcare. When I would think being proactive with better decision making and realizing that certain actions lead to certain consequences, that's all part of it. But there are all these women that are sitting here around the desk and they're applauding infanticide. And then here you have Alexandria Ocasio-Cortez, who is not married and she wants to have kids someday and she's having to inject fertility drugs so she can harvest her eggs for some later geriatric pregnancy unless she rents a womb. I find that contrast to be very sad because what is often left out of this whole, well, let women choose rhetoric that we've heard for forever is how part of the second wave, because you have different waves of feminism, you have first wave, second wave, third wave, and fourth wave, and it gets crazier as it goes. Like, I'm all for, yes, women should be able to inherit property when their husbands pass, so they're not in the poorhouse, and yes, we should vote. Especially when I make more money than some of the people and pay more in tax and own more land than some of the people who would say that I shouldn't. If I can be more of a man and provide for your progressive ass family, then I suggest you defer to me. Anyway, but there's different waves. At some point, it turned into familial terrorism. I don't know how else to put it. So this, what's left out of this let women choose rhetoric is the part about how part of the second wave, all of the third and fourth, they establish this paradigm of what they believe the choices should be. And if a woman didn't oblige, then she was accused of betraying her sex by feminists like Linda Hirschman, who verbatim said that. And old cantankerous, you know, crone Gloria Steinem and others. Now look what they've wrought. You have women who have been told, wait, wait, wait, wait. And then at the point when they're desperate for a family, they're having to do what AOC does. The other part of this, and that's a true thing. the paradigm of what choices should be. The choices are never, what if a woman wants to stay home and raise her kids? She's shamed for that. I cannot tell you how in my 20s, the trash I got for staying home. I was a freelance writer. I wrote columns, so I did technically work. But even if I didn't, who cares? You're working in the home when you're raising your kids. Who the hell is somebody outside of your family to sit here and judge how your family dynamic works? People who are unfulfilled in their own lives and don't have a working family, obviously. I feel like the people who are lecturing you as to what you should do, and this is why I hate all of these millennials that pop out one baby and then they want to act like they are, what is it? What's the baby doctor? Not Spock. What's his name? I see all these, like, most of them are progressive. These, like, millennial, like, women. No. They have one baby, and then they want to lecture you about your whole life, about how to raise your kids. And I'm like, why don't you, like, have more life before you do that? But I got so much trash in my 20s, in the aughts, because I was staying home with my kids. They were homeschooled until junior high. I got so much trash for it. I was attacked by everybody from Jezebel, that website. Oh, man, that's why I hate them so much and why we go back. We've gone back and forth for 15 years. I got attacked by every feminist. They ran my, Hirschman even was like dragging me on the Today Show because I wrote something about, you know, not slamming women for their decisions, but talking about how I felt comfortable making my own. And my point in sharing that with you is that all of these bouncers of the feminist movement were telling me that I wasn't woman enough because I wasn't making a choice that was in their paradigm. No. They decide what choices you make. And if you don't make one of the choices that they allow you to make, then you're betraying your sex. You're a bad woman. That is what I learned from the feminist cottage industry. And I gave them the one finger salute and I continued doing it my way. And I'm way more successful and more fulfilled than they are. But my point is that there were other women who did not have the realization or the strong support that I did. You know, that's the crazy thing. And they go after those unions. The other part of this, too, is AOC has been with her boyfriend for over a decade. They've been together for 14 years. They got engaged 4 years ago. I don't know if it's her reluctance to get married and have kids or his. But at some point, you have to stop bitching that, well, men don't deal with this. Well, not when you're in a successful partnership and one isn't leaving the other one unfulfilled. If you have been together for 14 years and you're not married, there's an issue, whether it's with you or whether it's with him or maybe it's with both of you. But that's not something that you can universally blame on everyone. Part of me kind of feels bad for her because I feel like she, like so many other women, have been swindled by this nonsense. But at the same time, I'm like, it's also, you're a grown-ass woman. It's a problem of your own making, right? Here you have your party that's celebrating, obliterating motherhood by convenience. And here you are injecting yourself with fertility drugs in this sad little video. And I'm not saying that as a description to throw shade. I do find it sad because I think it is really, it's fulfillment. Whether you have a child or you adopt a child, I do believe there's fulfillment there. But that's, I just think, how is it that you have these two aspects of a movement that are diametrically opposed to each other? Do you see what I'm saying? It's completely an incongruous thing. It's a completely illogical movement. It doesn't make any sense. And so, like I said, part of me feels bad for her, but I also feel like you helped create this situation yourself. I don't know. But yes, you're not betraying your sex if you're making choices that are about you and your family and your fulfillment. Do not let influencers try to brainwash you into thinking what's the right way, be they progressive or anything else. We got a lot more on the way as we roll. Our partners that help bring you the program, it's our friends at Alliance Defending Freedom. Gosh, this is such a great organization that has so many wins. I don't know if you guys realize that a lot of the stuff that you're celebrating today, the freedom to do certain things, has been defended by Alliance Defending Freedom in the courtroom. they helped made that reality happen. They've been on the front lines defending freedoms and values that matter. I've been talking about their court cases since I've been on radio. And it's happening right now, the fight for America's freedom. It takes very many different forms, and one of the most important is in the courtroom. The decisions that are made there are going to help shape the country that you leave to the next generation. So we're constantly defending most basic freedoms. ADF has been behind these huge legal victories. They helped overturn Roe v. Wade. They secured a landmark free speech victory in the Supreme Court on behalf of a Christian counselor. They have defended bakers that have been targeted by the Alphabet Mafia. They have defended women who are protecting women's sports. And their efforts, they're funded by the generosity of people like you. 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
13: It's his life mission to make bad decisions. It's time for Florida Man.
0: Okay, so let's see, this is the calmest part of the day. There was an Florida man who gave an account of how he fought an alligator with a fishing pole. 71-year-old man. This man stood his ground. A gator grabbed him by the leg in his backyard. Backyard, because, you know, they got like canals and ponds and puddles and everything back there. Dragged him into the water. Turned into a fight for his life. James McMicken's account, he's kind of lucky to, he took out his bulldog and his fishing pole. He made one cast, the gator jumped out of the water and grabbed him. And rolled him into the bank in the water, and that's when McMicken started fighting back. He goes, I stuck my thumb in one eye, I took the fishing pole and I jabbed him in the other, and I jabbed him, jabbed him, jabbed him. And it worked. The gator decided he had had enough and let him go. That is true, because the guy was like, yeah, I've been told if you have no other choice, get him in the eye. And that's exactly what I've heard, too. The dog did not, at least did help him get up to his feet, but didn't want anything to do with the gator. Smart dog. But he had to go to the hospital, and all the nurses, he was a superstar in the hospital because he fought off the gator. So he is going to go back and fishing again. They didn't say if Florida Fish and Wildlife actually were able to trap

0: it or not, but typically they do, especially if it bites somebody, you know, and gets the taste for people. Let's see. A Florida man saves a driver from an oncoming train, but the internet is like, why didn't she just reverse? That's a big question. So there's video of it, CCTV footage. A Florida man's praised as a hero because he helped a woman get off the railroad tracks in moments before a freight train arrived. But then everyone's like, yes, that's great. Josiah Bauer stepped up when it mattered. But why did he need to do that? All she had to do was put her car in reverse. Debbie Spolstra believed a railroad crossing arm had become caught on her vehicle's antenna, so she didn't want to back away, but literally all that she did, she was able to do that. I mean, Kane. She's a woman driver.
1: This could be a woman driver story, yeah, for sure.
0: Driving while Floridian as a woman, just saying. So, yeah, all she had, it was not stuck on her antenna. I mean, all she needed to do was back up, and she did. Thankfully, there were nobody was hurt. Third hour on the way. Stick with us.
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7: He's homeward bound. I'm Lisa Brady, Fox News. Marine veteran Robert Gilman released by Russia after being held on disputed charges for 4 years. Advocates have said his treatment in a Russian prison has left him gravely ill.
8: He is now on a State Department aircraft along with his mother and a medical team making a swift journey back to the United States, first to Andrews Air Force Base in Washington, D.C., then ultimately on to Texas, where severe health concerns will be addressed. A statement from a family representative reads, Robert's full medical assessment will be done when he gets back to the U.S. and his family will join him at a U.S. military hospital in Texas as he starts the long road to recovery.
7: Fox's Molly Line. President Trump posting it's a humanitarian release and that there was no exchange with Russia. Also writing he spoke with Gilman, who requested a cheeseburger. A covert operation to get President Trump out of Turkey after last month's NATO summit. Because of threats from Iran.
9: On the day this reportedly happened, the White House made no mention of the threat to the president's life, but they told the press they would be flying along with the president on the old Air Force One so the new Qatari jet could be shown off to U.S. troops who were stationed in Britain. After boarding in Turkey, the press were told to keep their window shades down. And that is when the Washington Post reports President Trump was taken off that plane, loaded onto a catering truck, and put on another plane, an Air Force C-32A, and quote, that made Air Force One a decoy with media and some White House staff aboard, the official said.
7: Fox's Jackie Heinrich at the White House. The president says escalation with Iran remains a possibility, but so does a diplomatic solution.
10: Currently, the U.S. naval blockade remains in effect, costing the regime hundreds of millions of dollars each day. Still, the Iranians remain defiant as technical talks continue with Oman.
7: Fox's Trey Yingst in Tel Aviv. In Yemen, at least six people reported killed when Iran-backed Houthi rebels fired missiles at a ship. 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
0: All right, first off, let me just warn you, I'm the most politically incorrect person, maybe since Mel Brooks. Blazing Saddles is a masterpiece. Could go further even, just saying. Because they can't withstand scrutiny. These are just like blank, empty phrases that they say as a way to signal what side they're on politically. I don't want to say virtue signal because there's no virtue involved in this. It's all forgery. It's forgery of character. It's forgery of intellect. It's all fake.
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0: Hello, hello. Dana Lash with you. We're at the top of the third hour, ladies and gents, getting you set up as well. And we got a lot still to get you situated in. Where to even start? Because I'm moving some things around here that we weren't able to get into earlier. So let's start with, we've gotten into Tucker and Syphilis Biden, the AOC stuff. Trump getting on the plane. We could talk about the clod shot, but what we haven't discussed. Oh, hold up. Okay. Why does the trans stuff keep persisting to the level that it does? Because now I don't want to sound like I'm not. Don't look at me like that. I don't want to sound like, don't you just type it in Slack. You're typing a response to me in Slack. All right. Hold up. Because everyone's aware of it. We've been pushing back against it, right? But now it's like, I feel like with the Sophie Cunningham thing, it's all exploded again. Here's why I say this. a Seattle city council just approved taxpayer money for trans refugee sex changes. Almost sounds like a Tom Petty song. You don't have to live like a trans refugee. Don't have to live like a trans refugee. It's a true story. The Pacific Northwest city of Seattle. They voted, the Seattle City Council has voted to burn hundreds of thousands of dollars in taxpayer money on sex changes for trans refugees. I don't even know what that is.
1: Are those refugees that identify or not refugees?
0: They are trans people leaving states that forbid the body mutilation in the name of trans. $300,000 taxpayer dollars to support trans refugees fleeing from hostile states to get sex change surgeries. That's it, right? So, I mean, that's a, okay, I've got a very Machiavellian thought. Would you like to hear it?
1: Yeah.
0: My thought is, it's great to put everybody in one spot. That's it. That's the thought. Yes. My husband says I look like the Grinch sometimes when I smile. So anyway, so they're demanding that Seattle officials declare a state of emergency because there's transgender genocide that is happening right now. These trans activists have demanded that the Seattle City Council do something for said transgender refugees, Kane. They're demanding that the mayor issue a state of emergency because of tranny genocide. So they're like, here's $300,000. Okay, first off, that's not what the word genocide means, and there's literally no evidence to show that in any way you're being hunted down and exterminated. That's not happening. Just because we're saying, no, we don't really feel like paying to flay your male copulatory organ and turn it into a frankangina does not mean that we are literally exterminating a whole subgroup of people. Stop it. Otherwise, I will absolutely pitch a fit and be like, oh, then I need these X items in order to not feel genocided. You know what I mean? Feel genocided right now, Kane. I don't have a Ferrari. I am so genocided right now because I've been denied a Ferrari. I feel like the Seattle City Council should gift me one so that I'm not genocided.
1: I'm with you.
0: That's their logic. I'm not kidding you. It's for my health. It is also for my health. Who are you to say to judge what is or is not my health, bigot? You anti-Ferrari bigot. It's true. So cannot believe that. Now, who are they really helping though? So like, wait up. So $300,000 of taxpayer money. How much? Oh, I'm going to look this up. Oh my gosh. How much is a plasty. Oh, this is horrible. I really don't want to know this. I'm Googling. Oh, okay. So do you guys know what a phalloplasty is?
1: Phalloplasty?
0: Hang on. A phalloplasty. Would you like to know? Okay, so it's when the way they describe it is a complex surgical procedure that constructs or rebuilds the neophallus under a tissue graft taken from another part of the body, such as the forearm or thigh. Yeah. So thigh meat becomes a dong. That's what it is. Now, how much does that cost? It's like crafts, but with thigh meat. Oh, I didn't even know. Oh my gosh, Kane, I didn't even know all of this stuff. Okay, so you can get a scrotoplasty.
1: Why?
0: Because No, I'm going to share this with the staff because I can't read it by myself. It's too gross. There we go. Wait, no, wrong one. Hold up. Well, we're just live on air. You guys are just along for the ride here at this point. You guys are like, dear heavens, what is she going to look up next? It's not wanting to copy and paste my link, Kane. I know, so I'm going to have to do this. So the whole procedure, because I was reading, it says they're only going to be, it's apparently only, they're like anywhere from $50,000 to $100,000.
1: $150,000 is what I'm looking at.
0: Yeah. $50,000 to $150,000. So I've got questions. How many do they think that they're actually going to be able to do?
2: Well, it's a four-stage procedure. Did you see that?
0: Yeah. Oh, yeah. I'm reading about. Oh, and I sent you more.
2: Yeah. And
0: look at what I sent you.
2: I'm still hurting.
0: Look of it.
2: Still hurts.
0: Look.
2: Still painful.
0: Look of it.
2: Looking right at it.
0: So, look at it. Look at it right now. So they call forearm or your thigh. These things are very expensive to do. So yeah, you're looking at anywhere from $50,000 to over $150,000, and it is a multi-stage reconstructive procedure. And then, however many number of stages, how many chosen surgical techniques, obviously. So just to harvest the tissue flap and the microsurgical nerve hookups and the initial urethral lengthening. Sorry, that is what is called stage one phallus creation. That's $30,000 to $80,000. Then you do the glansplasty. To give the phallus a natural appearance, anywhere from $5,000 to $15,000. Then you have the scrotoplasty. That's self-explanatory. That's $8,000 to $20,000. Then you have an erectile device, which is an inflatable or semi-rigid prosthetic device to allow for exactly what it sounds like, done usually a year or more after stage one, and that's from $15,000 to $30,000. Wow. So, well, here's the thing. In the U.S., it's anywhere from $50,000 to $150,000. In the U.K., it's $25,000 to $38,000. But the wait lists are like years long. Remember, because their healthcare is free. You go to Turkey. Do it for, you know, $8,000. Get yourself some hair plugs over there, you know. The same. So that's it. No. Your junk isn't. Your thigh meat made into your junk is.
2: Oh.
0: That's the difference, dear sir.
2: I'm just looking at the market. If people are looking to get male junk.
0: I don't think that they, no. Mm-mm.
2: Then that would mean my male junk's worth $50,000 to $150,000.
0: Yeah, if you're thinking of like the market, no, that's not how that works.
2: Okay.
0: So based on how much this costs, $300,000 is only basically going to fund two to maybe three. What is the point of that then? Only like two or three? I don't understand this. How much do they think? Is this just like the starting price? Like, or is this, they think it's going to get, they're going to have to ask for more? Because that's, that's how much it takes to have that done. And so they're specifically talking about sex changes. I'm not talking about quote unquote affirming care. No, they specifically said sex changes. So exactly the services that we're talking about at the price points we're talking about is what they specifically passed in terms of taxpayer funding to fund Seattle City Council. So if that only goes to two or three generously, and that's if there aren't any complications, that's just the price if there's no complications. That doesn't include all of the medicine you're going to have to take forever for the rest of your life. Because you attach thigh meat to your groin and you put a pump in it. I'm saying. So, who determines who gets what? Who's the biggest refugee? I mean, yes, it's a, okay, I can't, can I, Kane, can I say this word real quick? Can I say that? Yes?
1: Yeah, it's a procedure.
0: I mean, it is technically. So you know how you have an adidectomy? Just change a vowel. Anyway.
1: Yeah.
0: So who gets the surgeries? You only got two people, maybe three. If there's no, again, can't have, if there's like any complications or whatever, when Katie bar the door, who gets it? Who decides? Who's the neediest? These are people coming from other states. It sounds like they're just looking for a free handout. They're just looking for handouts. They want to, so it's not even a person who lives in that state and has paid anything into that state. It's, they're coming literally because Seattle City Council is using Seattle City taxpayer dollars. So they're not even people who necessarily have to even be from Seattle. They could just be people that come into the city and they're like, yeah, we want an adidectomy surgery. We would like that. Can you, is there something that you can facilitate for free with taxpayer dollars? Like their Tiny Tim holding up an empty bowl in which there's supposed to be porridge. How, now I know you'll say, Dana, that's, you know, granted, yes, it's not even probably going to Seattle residents. So then do they have to stay there? Are there any conditions? The way that I've seen it, there are no preconditions that are levied upon the receipt of said monies. I just have a lot of questions about this. This is like, I don't feel like that's a proper use. People are going to complain about property taxes, but then they'll vote for something like this. Yes, the reason why your property assessment, your home value has increased is because Joe Blow from Louisiana decided, no offense, Louisiana, just popped into my head, is coming into Seattle and needs to get his phallus flayed and have a fake female copulatory organ affixed to where his male copulatory organ previously was, and it's going to cost $200,000. So, sorry, you don't get new roads. Sorry, those potholes aren't going to get filled. Sorry, we can't increase pay for police because we got to create a phallus out of some thigh meat. Can't do it. No, you can't have money for schools. It's more important that someone who doesn't even live here get taxpayer money of people who do live here so that they can have a fake copulatory organ made. One that they could probably go into one of those weirdo stores and purchase for like $25, but, you know, we digress. Same. I'm going to need this sponsor after this segment. There's no good way to segue out of talking about this story. Like, what do? I feel like Casey Kasem, right? I can't go from a dead dog to an up-tempo song. I just can't do it.
2: We're all in pain right now.
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28: And now, all of the news you would probably miss. It's time for Dana's Quick Five.
0: I'm doing the point at Kane because we just got a new banger from Senator Kennedy. I'm going to need this like queued up ASAP. Oh my gosh, I just need that phrase. New banger from Senator Kennedy just dropped. All right, so I'm totally distracted by that because it's absolutely hysterical, and I hate that I did not come up with it with a passion. Hate that I did not come up with this. All right, let's get back to it. The UK has no idea what real health, what real heat feels like. They said yellow health alerts are in place of the fifth heat wave. It's 96 degrees over there, and they are dying. Guys, let me look. What's the
29: past that now?
0: I mean, my dudes. Dude, it's 95 right now. Guess what it's going to be on? Oh, my gosh. Did you look at next week?
1: Triple digits all week next
0: 101
1: week.
0: 101 Thursday, and then it's 101, 100, 102, 101. Oh, my gosh. It's going to be horrible. They have no idea what it's like. Bless their little baby hearts. They don't know. Two plane passengers spotted running across the tarmac to catch a departing flight. That is not how this works, y'all. I don't know. So it was reported by the Metro. So I believe it's a British plane. And of course, they're foreigners. So they're in Britain. It's two women at one of the biggest airports going to Russia up here to have an idea. They thought they could chase down the plane on the tarmac. Yeah, that's not how that works. So, of course, they were taken into custody. Because you're an idiot if you think that you could just chase down the plane on the tarmac. It's not going to happen like that. Do we have this audio soundbite real quick? Well, okay, just let me know what we got. We'll play it when we come back. Okay. And also, Five Nights at Freddy's is going to open up a real Freddy's Fazbear location. I don't know how I feel about that. We'll talk more. Stick with us. We got more in store.

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1: Welcome back, ladies and gents. Dana Lash with you. Okay, do we have this? I got to hear the name. It's the latest from Senator John Kennedy, his latest banger. And I have to say, I really think that this would be an epic, like, all-girl thrash punk band name. Yeah. And their first album could be called Sweater Sets. Will you add that in there? Yeah. Unicorn Fraps and Sweater Sets. Just saying. If we can play this hot new band name, that'd be excellently sweet. Listen.
2: Vice President Harris is no longer relevant. She had her shot and she missed. She can cozy up to the Lulu linens all she wants to.
1: Lulu linens, ladies and gentlemen. Lulu linens. Hello, we're Lulu linens. That's it. That's the band name. Can you imagine, Kane? Think Lisa Frank Puffy Paint. Ooh, oh, yeah. Second album. Just saying, I had to play that before we get into this other stuff. Okay, so here's a fun fact. Do you guys want to hear a super fun fact?
3: Always.
1: Yeah, fun facts are fun. So apparently, everybody knows that one of the dudes that we've been talking about, right? Abdul El-Sayed, who thinks he's going to take on Mike Rogers. Okay, in Michigan. But everyone always is like, ooh, doctor. Dr. Abdul El-Sayed to you. Doctor. Oh, he's written all of these journals and studies, Kane. So smart. Is it? Because he's never actually practiced medicine as a licensed physician. And according to now public reports, he also never completed a residency. And he never passed a board exam. And he actually never got a medical license. Jordan Satchel says that it's third world fraud. That's pretty crazy. But it's true. Huh. He got an MD from Columbia University in 2014, but he never held a medical license. He never completed a clinical residency. He never passed a single board exam to practice medicine. He went on to get a PhD in public health. And he went to, like, he likes to go to big prestigious universities, but he never actually wants to do the work. So he only ever went to work in government. He chose to not apply or anything. And I don't know. That's kind of crazy. So he was in Oxford, worked in public health policy and administration, and then served as health director for the city of Detroit and Wayne County, except he literally never, you know, practiced medicine. That's so weird because they trade on that so often, right?
3: Yep.
1: Doctor, they said, this is how he's described. Dr. Abdul El-Sayed is a physician. He's a physician. He's an epidemiologist. He's a physician. A well-respected physician. I'm reading headlines. Established physician. But he never has practiced medicine. He has never held a medical license. He's never completed a clinical residency. He's never passed a board exam. He's never practiced, none of this. He's never done any of it. So it's third world fraud. More Pallywood fun stuff. Oh, but speaking of all of that, speaking of Pallywood, you know why we say Pallywood? It's Palestinian wood, so it's like Bollywood, but Pallywood. Except Bollywood's actually super entertaining, and RRR is a fabulous movie. Anyway, I digress. So, his dad, this is where it gets real weird. Even weirder. So his dad was the top donor to a super PAC. He was the top donor to a super PAC that backed him, his dad. And his dad holds leadership positions in not one, but two organizations that the federal government has linked to Hamas financing and are aligned and supportive of the Muslim Brotherhood. That's Islamic Society of North America and CARE. And these are all true. His father, Jukaku Tayyib, father-in-law, sorry, to Abdul Al-Sayed. Yes, he donated to the Super PAC Fighting for Michigan, holds leadership roles in CARE and ISNA. And by the way, back in 2007, federal court records show in a terrorism financing case that it was linked. They were absolutely linked to Muslim Brotherhood and Hamas. Huh. Look at that. Fascinating stuff. So that's the guy who's running in Michigan. A guy who also apparently hates our Second Amendment and also does not like our fire. What is wrong with fireworks? I don't know if you guys heard of this, but he apparently doesn't like our fireworks and hates our Second Amendment, this Abdul Al-Sayed. He once asked his YouTube video viewers whether Americans could please find another way to celebrate the 4th of July in a video in which he promised, quote, four reasons why fireworks suck. He scrubbed the video from YouTube in July of 2024 to get ready of why to get ready for his race. And it included a chapter. Their since removed video included a chapter titled Fireworks Just Aren't Worth It. Hmm. How about you stick a bottle rocket up your backside? This is ridiculous. By the way, 4th of July is a date. This is why I don't say 4th of July. I like Independence Day. 4th of July is a date. Independence Day is the holiday that we celebrate it. And that's what we do here in America. And if you don't like what we do here in America, then may I suggest that you, with your freedom, go and buy a one-way ticket back to whatever hellhole that you originated from. And you can go enjoy the rest of your stay there. God bless. Goodbye. That's how we do things here. You don't get to come over here and tell us how we do things. You know, I don't go over to Pakistan and, you know, oh, man. I So sometimes I joke, there's this meme where it's Dorothy's Born Act behind Sophia Petrillo. My mom loved Golden Girls, and I used to watch it with her when I was a kid. And the Holy Spirit is Dorothy's Born Act, and she's putting a hand over Sophia Petrillo. That just happened to me right now. Right now. So anyway, yeah, and he also, by the way, hates the Second Amendment. So he hates Independence Day, and he hates the Second Amendment. He said that it should be replaced with a constitutional right to health care. It's not a right if someone else has to pay for it to make it happen for you. I don't ask anybody to buy my guns, right? I don't ask anybody to buy my ammo. I do that myself. Interesting, but this is the guy. So, I mean, Republicans, I mean, million-dollar video here. What are you doing? Between him and Hassan Piker, who, it's like there's a new video every day. He was going off on Black Americans, calling them every racial slur in a video that I retweeted, which we're not going to air, obviously, because pretty much every other syllable would get me fined. Yeah, he's like going off racial slurs about the Black community. That's Hassan Piker, the spokesperson for the Democrat Party. That's who these people are. He actually, I can say this, in his video, Hassan Piker, the spokesperson for the Democrat Party, went off on Black Americans, said he doesn't care what they care about, slur this, slur that. And then he said, we should go back to a better time when the lynchings were happening. That's a direct quote. I'm not playing this video. I retweeted it. You can go and see it, but I ain't playing it. That's disgusting. But that's what he said. Huh. Spokesperson, I wonder why Black Americans are rejecting these people. Gee, it's so hard to figure out. This is the craziest thing. But this is who is taking over this party. I mean, who is taking, they have taken over it. Now, you got Mamdani. I got another one. So Zohra Mamdani, his wife, as you know, does not like NYPD. His mayor, the mayor's office, her husband, recently claimed that the NYPD had strongly recommended sending a security detail with his wife on her upcoming personal trip to Syria and Lebanon. But except that actually wasn't what happened. The New York Post completely obliterated the story. Now, let me show you. Their headline is New York City First Lady Rama Duwaj, who's a terrorist lover, traveled to Syria and Lebanon. She expected taxpayer-funded NYPD. Why would you need security? You're going to where your people are. Why would you need security over, you know, you think everybody else is so much better than the U.S. Why do you have to have security over there? Taxpayer-funded, no less, on a personal trip. She's going next month, and she expected New York City police officers to fund her, to be her detail. She's leaving at the end of next month, And she's literally going to countries that are on the do not travel list for Americans. So she wants to endanger the lives of New York City police on top of it. So she's traveling over there, and she expected a fully funded NYPD detail. And remember, why would you need that? Because didn't her husband say back when she was cheering Hamas and she was literally posting memorials to October 7th terrorists? And when her dippy little nepo baby husband was asked about it, he was like, oh, she's a private person. Well, she's a private person. Why the hell does she need an NYPD detail? Why does she have to have that? If she's a private person, why does she have to have taxpayer funded details, though, Ron? She's a private person. So she calls herself a Syrian illustrator. Her art looks like someone shoved a crayon up their anus and sat and drew. That's how bad it is. It looks like something Hunter Biden would do. Dana, I know that was a very illustrative what I just gave you, and it's true. If you see any of her artwork, you know. I am not going to sanitize my speech. So Mandani's office confirmed the trip. And they said an NYPD detail is going to accompany his wife. And apparently now that's not happening. NYPD later said, quote, they later denied such a trip would ever be approved. And they said, quote, the NYPD does not send officers to countries with level 4 travel advisories for discretionary reasons not linked to investigative work. They said this is not an investigative trip. Therefore, NYPD personnel will not be traveling there for it. Huh. Maybe his rich parents, who have a mansion in Uganda where they got married and had have security, why can't they fund it? I'm curious. It's not doing anything for the city, so why would NYPD even go in the first place? You're literally putting American cops in danger because you're going to a war zone. You're taking them to a war zone. They would absolutely be targeted. Is that her goal? Is she trying to get cops killed? I mean, good heavens. All she does literally is draw horribly, and she takes a million selfies of herself. Millions of selfies of herself. There's tons of photos where she's like posing in clothes. At least she knows I'm going to be really mean and I'm going to stop myself because I almost got really mean, although it was completely honest. What I was going to say, Kane, I'll tell you. I was going to say that at least that's what I was going to say.
3: I think you made a good choice.
1: It's like looking at Lucerne, large curd. I'm saying. Anyway. So, I'm just curious. Remember how mean she was when she sat next to someone and then she found out they were like a constituent of hers and she found out they were Jewish? Oh my gosh. Then she like got real nasty. So, she expected NYPD to go over there with her and now they're like, yeah, not happening. Not happening. So, that's it. That's it. So, what are they going to do? So, there hasn't been a follow-up. There has not been a follow-up. She, and the other thing, too, is I don't even know why she would need security. You're going over there to where Hezbollah and Hamas and the Houthis are. She loves them. So there's not an issue. Why does she have to have security going over there? She's going over to Lebanon and Syria. She's going to be by Hezbollah. Why does she need security over there? She was the one who memorializes their fighters. On social media, she tried scrubbing the internet, and then she ended up having to make a statement saying, I apologize for any hurt caused, but she'd like, there's no specificity. No, she doesn't need any kind of security. Prove it. Prove that you think Hezbollah and Hamas, go over with Hezbollah and hang out with them. I double dog dare you. Triple dog dare you. Go do it. You don't need to imperil the lives of other Americans to go and fund your poverty tour. Ridiculous. We have more on the way as we roll. She's getting roasted for this, too, by the way. Absolutely roasted for it. Absolutely roasted. But by the way, her husband, I'm not telling you, her husband said was the one who was tweeting about defunding the NYPD. If you look at the hashtag defund the NYPD, his name comes up because he tweeted it constantly. So one more, why should a guy who was talking about defunding the NYPD force taxpayer-funded American cops to go and protect his ratchety wife? who wants to go over on a terror tour to Lebanon? $1 million question. As we move, the folks who help make the program possible, it's our friends over at Ghostbed. 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
0: Welcome back to the program. Now, if you missed anything previously, don't forget, you can always go to the podcast, download it if you miss anything. And then, of course, we also have Facebook, YouTube, like and subscribe, and then the newsletter over at Substack, Chapter and Verse. I have a couple things that are going to be coming out about that. We're also looking, Wisconsin. They might get another win. We'll see. But one of the things that you need to be prepared for is to look at the margin of victory if they do win. And particularly look at the different subgroups, because and this is something, let me actually pull up my notes on this, because I was going to get into this more tomorrow. They're hemorrhaging really minority voters and also blue collar voters to an nth degree. We'll talk about that tomorrow, but that's one thing to keep in mind tonight. In the meantime, today's Stupidity Cane.
8: All right, Juan, it's cut 24, and you know, we did this earlier in the show, but Lijibidzikwa.
0: Oh my gosh, I can't even. It hurts my ears.
8: When you acronym poorly, this is what happens. 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
2: 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Ugh. 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
6: The path to the midterms runs through six more states. I'm Lisa Brady, Fox News. And in the Wisconsin governor's race, even Thanksgiving has become an issue. Democratic Socialist Francesca Hong just telling reporters,
7: I've cooked many great Thanksgiving dinners. And I'm not going to cancel Thanksgiving.
6: She has also said she's evolved from some past positions.
8: Now, even though she's in the lead, the Democratic establishment is not so happy with Francesca Hung. She's too far left for them. So the outgoing governor, Tony Evers, is campaigning with one of her primary opponents, David Crowley.
6: Fox's Mike Tobin in Milwaukee. On the Republican side, Congressman Tom Tiffany considered the front runner. In South Carolina, Republicans will choose a new Senate nominee after the death of Lindsey Graham, whose sister Darlene was appointed to finish the final months of his term.
9: I want to work hard every single day for the people in South Carolina. That's why I want to do this, not to be a politician, not for self-ambition, not for power. I want to continue helping the people of South Carolina.
6: Also telling reporters with nine other candidates in the race, she expects a runoff in 2 weeks. It's also decision day in Alabama, Vermont, Connecticut, and Minnesota, where a Senate race is splitting Democrats.
10: Congresswoman Angie Craig got a lot of blowback over her vote for the Lincoln-Riley Act 10 months before the feds showed up here in the Twin Cities. She's owned that and said she regrets it. But in a race where a lot of voters say they are looking for change, that could still be a factor.
6: Fox's Garrett Tenney. But Craig has emphasized electability, hoping to top progressive Lieutenant Governor Peggy Flanagan. The Republican field has nine contenders. Search and rescue efforts continue in Colombia.
11: This is the most powerful earthquake to hit Colombia in a decade. The U.S. State Department announcing the Trump administration is committing $15.5 million to Colombia for shelter, food, protection, and earthquake assessments.
6: Fox Noticias anchor Andrea Linares. 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

0: heart of our nation's capital, Washington, D.C. 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Filling in for Guy Benson, here's Harry Hurley.
1: Welcome to the Guy Benson Show with Christine Dillon and Joelle. I'm Harry Hurley filling in today for Guy. Now, I don't think there's any question, even they admit it, the Democrat side, there is a political civil war within the Democrat Party. You have a more moderate, and I use that term loosely because we used to think that the more moderate wing of today's Democrat Party was extremely hard left of center. However, when you compare them, I mean, look, did you ever think Alexandria Ocasio-Cortez would look so moderate calling out, oh, that was woke one. She's admitting that she said stupid stuff. They're trying to put all that crazy in the rearview mirror like it was only because of the pandemic and we just said weird stuff. I mean, confessions from the soul that you would never hear because they are literally in a fight for the soul of, if there is a soul left, of the Democrat Party. The socialist communist wing is really pushing hard. I would also, and I haven't heard anyone else say this, but I would call it Bernie's revenge. Bernie Sanders got cheated. When he was running for president, they changed the rules because they knew he could not win. He would have won. You know, they did all these super delegate things and they changed all these rules to deny Bernie the nomination. So I think that they're coming back for revenge. They want to take the party. And it is a tremendous gift because number one, America should have the debate whether we want to be a representative republic or do we want to be some kind of socialist republic or communist form of government. It is a debate that we need to have. And don't get too lathered up about, you know, all the coverage of these Democrat socialist candidates who are being successful. There are a number of them that have not been successful. They're usually successful in the most hard left Democrat states. And again, we're not seeing them other than at the local level where a few hundred DSA candidates have won. You know, this is not new. The Democrat Socialists have been on the march since about 2018. It just didn't get a lot of coverage and they weren't winning much at all. And so it was sort of just background noise that not a lot of people paid attention to. But I give them credit because they've been working hard and they're saying crazy stuff. I mean, think about this. We have never had a major party candidate in American history, 250 years, that is as crazy socialist hard left as Francesca Hung, who is likely. See, I don't trust these polls. Obviously, they were way off with the El-Sayed and Stevens race in Michigan, where I think Stevens really got cheated there because all the talk was 10.5 point lead for El-Sayed, 15 point lead. This was like on the night before the election. In other words, like there was no election. It was over. Hung, they're saying, is winning by 22 points in a Marquette survey. And some other takes have it her by a whole lot. Now, it's going to be interesting because you have the governor. The governor Evers that actually defeated Scott Walker to become now a two-term governor himself. Scott Walker was a two-term governor going for three terms. Evers cannot support Hung. He just won't do it. So he actually got his guy back in the race, who was out of the race. He got him back in the race, David Crowley. But it does look like by tonight, and who knows, we may not have to wait up late for it, that Francesca Hung could very well be the standard bearer of the Democrat Party for governor of Wisconsin, which really is still, it's tipping left, but it is still a swing state. A good Republican like a Scott Walker, who barely lost his race to Evers. It's like 20-some thousand votes out of 2.6 million. Very, very close. I mean, you're talking about, it's like losing by one vote, losing by 26,000. But take a listen, because you can see Hong is trying to pivot past all the crazy talk, kind of explaining it away like just a bad day. Joelle, cut one.
2: A lot of folks that I meet are single moms like me, restaurant owners who are going through COVID. You know, I was actually trying to become a sports journalist when I first went to college. So I learned then you have some hot takes, sometimes bad takes on Twitter. And I let my feelings out into the world.
1: I'm a chef. I'm a restaurant owner. I'm a sports journalist wannabe. It's just a hot take. It's a hot mic. It's just a bad take. I love Thanksgiving. I don't hate it. What did I mean when I said it should have ended in 1621? I love it. It's now my favorite holiday of the year. I've cooked many Thanksgiving meals. I'm not going to cancel it. So there is the rewrite. But the great Maya Angelou said it. When someone tells you who they are, believe them. What we know to date, before all of this walking back, in my estimation, is the Francesca Hong that you will get after Election Day in a state where it's not a slam dunk for a Democrat. They don't show you who they are. You know it. But you have to wait to see it until after they get in. So there are six primary elections today. Three, I would say, are key. For all the reasons, all of this crazy talk and stuff, and she's been a very unusual candidate, Francesca Hong has gotten a lot of the oxygen during this particular cycle of Democrat primary elections. However, there is Minnesota, and let's take a peek at that for a quick moment on the Guy Benson Show, because neighboring Minnesota, you have a choice between who is considered a moderate United States Congresswoman, Angie Craig, and the progressive Lieutenant Governor Peggy Flanagan in the Democrat U.S. Senate primary. So that is going to be interesting. And Minnesota is pretty wacky. I know a number of years ago, Jesse the Body Ventura, nobody gave him a chance. As an independent, he won and served a term as governor. But you look at Tim Walz, look at these things that his lieutenant governor, this Flanagan, has said. I mean, wild, wild stuff. As wild as stuff that Hong has said just about. So I'm thinking that Hong wins over Crowley, which is really good for the Republican, who is a very, very good candidate. I see Tiffany doing very, very well against Hong. He's got a really good chance. But don't think she's out of it. She is not out of it, even though all these things we know. She is definitely not out of it, which is kind of crazy when you think about it. But I like Tom Tiffany's chances. I wish it was Scott Walker. Oh, my goodness. Would that be something? So I think Hong wins, and probably not close. Hey, by the way, if that does go close, like the El Sayed and Stevens, then really just discount during this primary election season in particular all of these polls that you hear about, because he was not up 10.5. He was not up 15. He won by less than one. Is she up by 22, or is this going to be closer than we know? I think she is going to win, which is kind of shocking with how much coverage she has gotten, and so much of it very unflattering, even with typically pro-Democrat type legacy media people. So I'm going Hong, and tomorrow we'll reconvene and see how we did. I'm going Hong in Wisconsin for governor, which is going to be wild. I'm going Lieutenant Governor Peggy Flanagan for U.S. Senate, Democrat nominee in Minnesota, as Jesse would say, Jesse Ventura, Minnesota. And then on the race for governor, no drama. Amy Klobuchar, who I'm not a fan, but I'm not a hater either. She's put a lot of time in. She's a household name, very, very well known in Minnesota politics. Unbelievable favorite. No contest there. She will win big. But what is a contest is an ever-tightening race between Mike Lindell, yes, that Mike Lindell, and Lisa DeMuth. So I don't know. I'm not going to call that one. It was Lindell, and maybe now he might get nipped at the finish line. And again, this Angie Craig and Flanagan, the people on the ground in the know, they say that that is a neck and neck situation. So who will the, in the Senate race, who will the Democrat face, whether it's Angie Craig or whether it's Peggy Flanagan? They will face a very familiar person, Michelle Tafoya, who is running away with the Republican nomination, which brings us to South Carolina, which to me is very, very interesting because you have the tragic sudden passing of a warrior, an icon, who's now his name is at a military installation, which is very, very cool. And that is Lindsey Graham. The 2 days later, the appointment of his sister, Darlene Graham, to be the appointed senator. So at that point in time, all we knew was she would serve out until early January. Would she run for the seat? That took a little while to flesh out. President Trump enthusiastically endorsed her and asked her to run, and is big time, including a joint event that they did last night on the eve of the election. But here's the challenge. There's 10 Republicans, and you're in a format where you have to get 50% plus one vote. Nobody's going to get that tonight. You can go, you can close your eyes early and make sure you get your beauty Z's. There will be no winner tonight. But the first two is everything, because they go on to an August 25th, 2 weeks from today, head-to-head runoff election. And the winner of that will be the Republican nominee. And the winner of that, this is the general election. No disrespect to the Democrat. Nobody even knows who she is. She has no chance. It's over with whoever wins. And I think it is going to be the runoff in 2 weeks. And I believe, I feel very, very confident that Darlene Graham will finish first. She has President Trump's support. She's the sister of the fallen senator who just won the nomination and would have had another 6-year term had he not been cut down short so suddenly. But the second spot, that's why this is the one that fascinates me more than all of them. If you want a freak show, it's some of that other stuff. If you want something normal, although I have to say, this has not been beanbag. This has been tough stuff. They did not give Darlene Graham a pass on the ground in South Carolina. She described it as brutal. It's been a brutal few weeks. So I see her as the winner. I think she will be somewhere around 30 to 35% of the vote, nowhere near 50. I hope I'm wrong on that. Would love to see her win it tonight. But you know what? There are a lot of South Carolinians who like Russell Fry. President Trump was one of them. That's tough on President Trump because that's somebody he's endorsed in the past. And but under these circumstances, I mean, it just feels like the right thing to do. Not charity, but just the right thing to do. Then there's Ralph Norman. He is going to get a lot of votes. And then there's Mark Sanford, the former governor, very popular, former congressman as well, very well known. So I can't really decide between Russell Fry or Ralph Norman. It's going to be one or the other in second. The other will get third. Darlene Graham finishes first. Mark Sanford finishes fourth. The businessman Lynch finishes fifth. And then there's five more that will get a little bit of the vote. But with 10 people running, nobody will get 50% of the vote. We'll be right back. This is The Guy Benson Show.
0: Filling in for Guy Benson, it's Harry Hurley.
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0: Joel's bringing it. I like it. This is the Guy Benson Show with Christine, Dylan, and Joel. I'm Harry Hurley filling in today for Guy. Anthony Fauci, we must talk about him in this segment because what has happened, and it is a treasure trove that I think is just going to be extraordinary, what we're going to learn. Senators Rand Paul and Ron Johnson, they obtained Dr. Anthony Fauci's government iPhone. They have 34,000 text messages. I'm going to read two of them. They have also 522 voicemails. The topic that I want to focus on is this. At the very minimum, Dr. Fauci gave a mixed message on the COVID-19 vaccine and women who were pregnant and in the first trimester in terms of potential miscarriage risk. So he's having a conversation and a text message conversation with Rochelle Walensky. This is January 25th, 2021. Dr. Anthony Fauci writes, agree with Rochelle. There are no data or theoretical reason to believe that vaccinating early versus later in pregnancy would be preferred. Yet some people, even female healthcare professionals, feel concerned about injecting a genetic vaccine very early in pregnancy. There is this misperception out there that we need to deal with the mRNA somehow, get it into your genes. When the misperception gets extended to an early developing fetus, the anxiety heightens. But then he says this, same day, same conversation. I asked around a bit more, and another issue came up that you need to be aware of. Since many people have significant cytokine storm and fever after the second dose, this theoretically could associate with miscarriage in the first trimester. Dr. Fauci, which is it? This is the Guy Benson Show. Paul Morrow is next.
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1: Welcome back to the Guy Benson Show with Christine Dillon and Joelle. Harry Hurley filling in today for Guy Benson. And standing by on the Guy Benson Show Newsmaker Hotline, a great friend to and of the Guy Benson Show, Paul Morrow, Fox News contributor, attorney, and retired New York Police Department inspector. And Paul has done a great job all day on the Fox News Channel at the Luigi Mangione court appearance. Paul, welcome.
2: Thanks for having me, Harry.
1: It is a pleasure. You've had a busy day, and you've done a great job, you and James, with what's going on there. Give us the latest.
2: Thank you. The judge, as expected, said that there will be an overflow room to accommodate more media and more members of the public, that the second room had to be secured with some difficulty because of space limitations, staffing, etc. He sounded quite angry. I think he was mad that it made the news in a way that implied that somehow or other the district attorney's office was in on it with the judge, trying to keep the public from seeing the proceedings. There might even be a second overflow room. The judge did not even address the idea of televising the trial because that is illegal by statute here in New York. It's literally illegal. It's against the civil rights law that they passed, so we won't be seeing it on camera. And then the judge said that there will be an anonymous jury, which in New York is not a sequestered jury, just to be clear. It means that the jurors' names likely won't be revealed not only to the public, but even perhaps to the opposing counsel. They'll be identified by number, but they'll be given some biographical information about each juror because that's necessary as part of the jury selection process. So that's the tension in there. How anonymous will they be to each side of the proceedings? And there's some case law on it that comes out of mafia cases, but that's essentially the comeuppance of it. Mangione was in court. This is probably his last time before the case goes to trial, which is, as of now, jury selection starts next month on 8 September. And I think that the federal case likely is going to be adjourned for a while until the state case proceeds.
1: Paul, I've seen your coverage, and one thing, even though I've heard you say here and also earlier on the Fox News Channel, loud and clear, that you can't have the cameras in New York, but I still want to give you a chance to address the issue, because if you compare the fact that allegedly the defense wants cameras here in New York City, but at the Charlie Kirk trial, the defense does not want cameras. Is that just a show thing because they want them because they can't have them? Any other place you can't have them, so they don't want them? What's the analysis of that?
2: Well, I'd like to take the high road here and say that the defense here wants the cameras because of what they're saying, which is transparency, public has a right to see it, a very high-profile case, serious issues in play. But I think that the more cynical read is that they know that there is some pressure here on the prosecution and even the judge, because this case has become something of an avatar, something of a stand-in for some of the issues blowing through the case, not only insurance, but I would go so far as to say even shading a little bit into the sort of DSA issues of a generation that feels as if, whether it's justified or not, they like to claim that they've been sold out, that the capitalism has sold them short. The irony, of course, is that Mangione comes from a very rich family and had the world at his feet and chose to do what he did for some twisted ideological purpose. But you're exactly right, Harry. And in the Robinson case, they want it very much the other way. And of course, it is the family of Charlie Kirk that is pushing for full coverage out there because they want the proceedings to be seen and they want Tyler Robinson to be revealed for what the prosecution there alleges he did and alleges who he is.
1: Now, you're a lawyer, so you can really, you have a wide spectrum of observation on this. This would seem to me, back to Mangione, that you would have to, on the prosecution side, be concerned about a juror getting onto the jury. If you love the movie Runaway Jury, I do. You get somebody on there that wants to nullify, there's so much evidence But if you've got an agenda, yeah, and I'm in total agreement with you, and I'm going to bring up a DSA item after this. I think that it reeks of this. And if somebody gets on that jury that has no intentions of convicting Mangione, if the evidence presented warrants him being convicted, it sure seems like it will. I don't want to prejudge, but it sure seems like it will. So what are your thoughts about that? Somebody getting on there and spoiling the verdict?
2: Yeah, unquestionably, you got two problems here if you're sitting with a prosecution, because you certainly got a lot of evidence, right? You get the video of the shooting, the gun recovered at the scene, his DNA's on the gun. The gun matches to the rounds that were found at the scene. We could go on here. It really does look bad for him. He dropped a phone. His DNA is on that phone. We don't know what they have digitally. It really, really seems to be pretty open and shut. What you have to worry about is, of course, somebody that lies, and that's why the jury selection process is going to be such a battle. The concern here is that you're going to have jury nullification. Somebody who lies to get onto the jury, yeah, I can be impartial. No, I have no preconceived notions. And in fact, that they do, and they get there and they hang the jury, I don't think you're going to be able to get an acquittal out of it. You'd have to get all 12 people who ignore the evidence, at least as far as we know now, but what evidence is out there. But you'd have to get, you could get one or two who lie, get on there and say, I don't care what you say, I had a bad experience with insurance, or I agree with this DSA stuff, and so I'm going to vote to acquit and hang the jury. And that's what you got to worry about in this, era. And so consequently, the voir dire, the jury selection, is going to be a war, because the prosecution really wants to avoid that, of course, and they're going to do everything they can to dig into these backgrounds. And that's, I think, one of the reasons why you're going to have a long and arduous jury selection process. I think it's also one of the reasons why the prosecution probably did not want an anonymous jury, because they want to know as much as they can about these jurors, get into their background, look at their social media. But the judges made that call, which does happen in high-profile cases. So you're right. I think that is the risk here, and that's one of the things that they're certainly concerned about.
1: Paul, and those just tuning in, it's Paul Morrow, Fox News contributor on The Guy Benson Show. Is there a set number of peremptory challenges that they have? Because I couldn't agree with you more, Paul. This is so important, because somebody could slip on there if they don't manage their peremptory challenges. Is there a set number that they have?
2: There is. So both sides in the Nay felony, it's pinned in New York to the level of crime. And in an A felony like this, murder two, it is 20 for each side. So that is to say, each side gets to 20 times without having to explain why, say, we don't want juror number 46. We don't want juror number 32. And so that person's out. They use the vernacular as dinging, right? We're going to ding 32, 61, and 47. And then you can, after that, have challenges for cause. Now, you can't use race, you can't use any of the protected class stuff, but you can use reasons that are explicable, that on their face have a conflict. Your Honor, this person works for an insurance company, that kind of a thing. And those are for cause. The other problem here for the prosecution is a little subtler, but there's been a lot made of the fact that the defense, and you're going to hear this here and probably no place else, the defense made a motion to have and was essentially announcing that they were going to go with an affirmative defense. That is to say, the extreme emotional disturbance defense. Why is that an affirmative defense? An affirmative defense is just a fancy way of saying, but I did it, but that's what people should hear when they hear affirmative defense. So they were going with the extreme emotional disturbance defense. They were going to say, yeah, I did do it. The evidence demonstrates I did. Yeah, I copped to it. But I did it because I was extremely emotionally disturbed. So what is that doing? If you do that and you're successful and the burden of proof shifts to you, if you do that, you then get knocked down a charge. And so he would have gone from murder two to manslaughter one, which carries a much lighter sentence. They filed that paperwork. The next day, Harry, they pulled it back. Why? The judge said, okay, then you're going to have to turn over all the psychology reports, all the psychological reports, because he'd been examined. And the supposition around the courthouse, I don't know this, but this is likely what happened. Two things. Mangione must have said, I don't want that out there. I don't want my psychological reports out there. He must have found them embarrassing for some reason, whatever it was. And they said, no, either way, they pulled it back. Now, there are problems with that defense, because understand what he just did. You would be saying, yeah, I did it, but. And that means that when you get to the federal trial, you can't deny that you did it, because you're on record saying you did it. For whatever reason, they filed that and they pulled it back. And that's been well publicized, and that's all the buzz in the courthouse. Here's the subtlety. They could still, that is the defense, try to subtly get in there the idea that this is all the fault of the insurance companies. Now, a good judge won't let that happen, and a prosecutor will raise that, holy hell. Yeah, you filed this and you pulled it back. You can't do it now. But they can still try to get it in there, and then, right before the jury goes out, ask the judge for that direction. That is to say, the defense can say to the judge, right as the jury goes out, Your Honor, we would like a jury direction when you charge the jury here that they can find manslaughter too. And they could do it. And that's not appealable by the prosecution. So everybody that I've talked to down there who really knows that courthouse, I was in and out of that courthouse for years. I did cases there, et cetera. They all seem to feel like that's the last Hail Mary here that the defense has. It's almost a form of jury nullification. Mm-hmm. So Judge Caro has to very closely watch that the defense doesn't try to do a sort of a shadow play here of emotional disturbance. So, Harry, when you hear the case, and you're going to hear it, the case is going to trial. I don't think there's going to be a plea. And you hear insurance company, insurance company, insurance company. Remember this conversation, mm-hmm. because that's what they're trying to do.
1: Wow. Paul Morrow, and when you said about we're not going to get this anywhere else, I want to echo that. You just can't get that anywhere else because you have someone that's accomplished on television and radio who is a retired New York Police Department inspector and, oh, by the way, an attorney as well. So it's like the quadruple threat, not even the triple threat. Paul, you got to take a listen because you brought up Democrats, Socialists of America. I'm teeing this up. I want to say you're going to love it. That would be sarcastic. You're not going to like it. Media credit to NBC4. It's Francis Gill, Democratic Socialist of America, National Political Committee member. Joel, that's cut five.
3: Right, but it says defund police on the website. That's your goal. And also to get rid of prisons and jails, correct?
4: Yes.
3: So if my daughter is assaulted and raped, is there any agency that would seek to find her assailant and bring him to justice?
4: Of course, yeah, of course.
3: What would
4: absolutely.
3: It be if not police, and where would he be if not a jail?
4: So I guess I really want to avoid getting kind of caught into these hypotheticals and talk more about the reality that we're actually facing right now, which is that we're spending in absolutely outrageous amounts of money on police and policing, and we're not spending money on things that actually make people safe and feel safe, which is things like actually well-lit streets, the streetlights in Los Angeles. Everybody agrees it's a huge problem.
1: So thank you, Conan Nolan, for asking the right questions. Francis Gill, there it is, Paul. Your thoughts?
2: She's a moron. Sometimes you just got to say it, Harry, yeah. You know? I mean, what can you say? No police and no jails. Well, then what happens if somebody's raped? Well, I want to talk about the fact that we need better lighting in L.A. You know, it's ironic. I was out in New Mexico covering the Nancy Guthrie abduction, and the reverse is coming from the far left there. They have a thing out there called light pollution. Their argument is that there's too much lighting and it ruins people's view of the sky. Consequently, there are not a lot of cameras that can pick up a license plate out there, and it's one of the reasons they didn't pick up the car that likely abducted her. So, you know, it's just an aside, but it just shows you how contradictory it really is. Just look at me, it's performative, we're oppressed. And the irony is, any cop will tell you this, Harry, anytime, anywhere, I don't care what the neighborhood is, black, white, green, or red, most of the people, the vast, vast majority of people in these neighborhoods are good people. And every cop has that story. They go into the projects, they go into apartment 6B for whatever reason, they knock on the door, it's an elderly woman, she has a noise complaint, but you don't hear any noise, and you talk to her for a sec, she thanks you for coming, and as you're leaving, Just before she shuts the door, she points at the apartment across the hall and she said, they're selling guns in that apartment, and shuts the door real quick. The point being, they want not only police, they want more police. And who this kind of thinking is going to hurt are the good people in high crime neighborhoods who are trying to raise their kids and do their best. You get rid of police, you get rid of prisons. Where do you think these guys are going to go? Water seeks its own level, as the old saying goes. They're going to go wherever the soft underbelly is. And that's going to go into the neighborhoods where there is high crime, where we don't have enough police. All the studies show that. But you know what? When you're the DSA, the majority of which are a bunch of white, liberal, wealthy kids, all of whom are from East Cupcake. If you just look at the demographics of who puts in the Mamdanis and the Katie Wilsons and all these other characters that we're voting in these days, that's who gets them in, and they never feel the brunt of these policies themselves. It's other people's problems.
1: Paul Morrow, great to present you. Have a good day.
2: Thank you, Harry. Appreciate you, buddy.
1: Appreciate you back. What a great appearance. And Francis Gill said that I rather not answer hypotheticals. It's not a hypothetical. It's a certainty that these things will happen. We'll be back. This is The Guy Benson Show.
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0: Welcome back to the Guy Benson Show with Christine Dillon and Joelle. I'm Harry Hurley filling in today for Guy Benson. Now, be careful, they say, what you wish for. Be careful what you ask for, because I don't think they realize still, you would think they would, that Iran would know that this is not what they're used to. They're used to dealing with Barack Obama, Joe Biden, people like that, that send them billions of dollars that they use to sponsor terrorism. This is a very different president, President Trump. So when you make a statement, and Iran did, that they want reparations, in other words, we should pay them back for everything. I guess they want their whole military back, and it's at the bottom of the ocean, and they want their Navy back. You know, they want it all back. And so they're asking for reparations. President Trump responded on his social media platform, Truth Social, quote, "I see that representatives of the Islamic Republic of Iran are asking for compensation for the damage done to them during the last 5 month military conflict." And he added on there that, the war began because Iran would not be permitted to obtain a nuclear weapon. And whether you like that or not, the rationale, President Trump has been very consistent about what this is and what it isn't. He's never really brought up regime change, which a lot of people talk about as their own side issue. President Trump said, hey, we want in every negotiation that we do that Iran compensate the families of all people that they have killed or gravely wounded by its roadside bombs and the many attacks that they have done over the last 50 years. So check that out. Check, checkmate. This is the Guy Benson Show. The Guy Benson Show is proud to partner with Americans for Prosperity on their One Small Step initiative, because this is about the future of the country we love. 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We either recommit to what made us the greatest country on earth, or we lose it. 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

0: More than 75% of commuters will be involved in a car accident at some point. 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
3: He's heading home with a long way to go. I'm Lisa Brady, Fox News. Marine veteran Robert Gilman, released earlier today by Russia, was held for more than 4 years in a Russian prison where advocates say he was mistreated.
4: Physical torture, forced medication, and provocations.
3: Democratic Senator Ed Markey of Massachusetts, where Gilman is from, his sister crediting Markey and President Trump with winning his release. The president posting that he had spoken personally with President Putin about the case and that the Russians did not ask for anyone in return. Also posting earlier today that he had spoken with Gilman. The U.S. considered Gilman wrongfully detained on disputed charges. He'll be evaluated and treated at a military hospital in Texas. The U.S. military just confirming it fired on a Panamanian-flagged ship in the Gulf of Oman as it tried to evade the U.S. blockade of Iranian ports. Central Command says an American helicopter fired missiles into the engine room, disabling that ship after it ignored warnings to stop. Earlier today, swift boat water rescues underway in parts of Ohio, where Governor Mike DeWine has declared an emergency in counties east of Columbus because of flash flooding, now blamed for at least one death. And with the continued storm threat, he's activating the National Guard.
5: The flooding concerns will only get worse, we believe. So, they will be ready to be deployed.
3: The governor urging people to pay attention, with downed trees and power lines also a hazard. Firefighters from Mexico heading to Western Canada to help fight a wildfire that's killed one 80-year-old woman and forced 20,000 people to evacuate. Another 10,000 told to be ready to leave. One official with the British Columbia Wildfire Service says crews are working around the clock to establish control lines. Back-to-back losses on Wall Street. The Dow down 184 at the bell. 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

0: new generation of conservative talk. 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
1: Welcome to The Guy Benson Show with Christine, Dylan, and Joelle. I'm Harry Hurley, filling in today for Guy Benson on a very special primary election day edition of The Guy Benson Show, because not only are there six primaries around the country, there are three key primaries, and the one that's been getting the most attention, even though I think actually the South Carolina race is more normal, and of course, by definition, that doesn't make it interesting, right? If something is normal, although it has been rough, it has not been easy. And if you think that anybody was going to take it easy on Lindsey Graham's baby sister, guess again. She's been put through. And, you know, if you want a six-year term in the United States Senate, you've got to walk the gauntlet, and they weren't going to hand it to her. So she's going to earn it. I personally would love to talk about the dynamics of that race. Normal people, former governor, former congressman, two current congressmen, a current appointed senator. I mean, it has so many normal things about it. But the one that has everyone's attention, because it is, let's be honest, I'm not being unkind, it is a freak show. This leading Democrat candidate who very well by fairly early tonight, for example, I don't think this is going to go past midnight. This could be one of those ones where it's not even too close to call when the polls close. And again, the polls are not to be trusted. Francesca Hung has had a lot of bad publicity, even in friendly circles. She is asked time and time again about, you know, you said that Thanksgiving should be canceled and should have been canceled in 1621. And just look, shazam. Now she cooks it all the time and cooked it so many times, and she's not going to cancel it. And it's, what's your favorite holiday? Thanksgiving. And then the host said, well, there you have it. I mean, it was laughable. Oh, that ends it? Just like that, you can have such a radical position. And just like that, it's over, right? Let's take a listen to Francesca Hung in her own words. Joelle, cut three.
2: I wasn't always aware of the struggles of other communities of color, because for me, assimilation always kind of took over. And so I did marry my proximity to whiteness continues, right? My son is biracial. He's half white and half Korean. And, I think navigating, you know, what his identity is and then how people perceive him is always at the back of my mind as well.
1: Just everything is just different than you would expect. I consider that a beautiful circumstance, her biracial son. She considers it some significant difficulty, so hard to deal with, so many problems associated with it. I think that is completely wrongheaded thinking. Tom Tiffany is no joke. Tom Tiffany will be the Republican nominee. Francesca Hung will likely be the Democrat nominee. Some have it already over. The Marquette survey says 22-point lead, but don't forget, El Sayed in Michigan was allegedly winning by 10.5 points in one survey and 15 points in another, and he barely squeaked out a 1% win. Stevens got robbed, because you can only imagine everything that dried up. People that maybe would have gone out to vote that said, oh, come on, it's over. I'm not going. You're losing by a mile. If it was close. So really, she got hurt bad with that. And let's see how the polling holds up in Wisconsin. I have no faith in any of it these days. But this Tom Tiffany is the real deal. And let's take a listen to him. Joelle cut four.
3: I don't think this reflects all Democrats across Wisconsin, but certainly amongst the leadership, they have capitulated to the big government socialism that she's selling.
1: Yeah, without a doubt. And that is popular in the primary phase of things. So the problem is the positions you have to take in order to get the nomination, you are then stuck with. We're going to talk about him coming up after the break, and that is Tallarico in Texas. This guy's all over the place. He was vegan, six genders. What else? Now he's eating ribs and loves meat, loves steak. Just flipping his script on all these things. The problem is, people are smarter than certain politicians give them credit for. If we hear you tell us that you don't like Christmas, or you're at a restaurant, and this was also hung at a restaurant, she said really uncomfortable because there were just too many old white people. I mean, who talks like that? It's crazy talk. But then she dismisses it, and it's really, I think, just a failed attempt at explaining, oh yeah, I said a whole lot of stupid stuff in the past, and here's why. Joelle cut one.
2: A lot of folks that I meet are single moms like me, restaurant owners who are going through COVID. You know, I was actually trying to become a sports journalist when I first went to college. So I learned then you have some hot takes, sometimes bad takes on Twitter. And I let my feelings out into the world.
1: So when I wasn't running and I had no reason to lie and I had no reason to be politically strategic, all the things I said were just mistakes. That's not really me. This is the real, authentic me. We'll continue our coverage after this. This is The Guy Benson Show. We'll be right back.
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1: Welcome back to the Guy Benson Show with Christine, Dylan, and Joel. I'm Harry Hurley. Filling in today for Guy on the Guy Benson Show Newsmaker Hotline is Scott Walker, the former successful two-term governor of the great state of Wisconsin. It is election day, primary election day in Wisconsin, and Governor Walker is also the president of Young America's Foundation. Governor, welcome.
18: Hey, great to be with you. Thanks for having me on. Good to talk to you.
1: Good to talk to you. You wrote on your social media, crossing over to vote for Francesca Hong is a big risk, because she would be very, all caps, very dangerous if she was governor. I teed it up. Take it away.
18: Yeah, this is not just common sense versus crazy. This is common sense versus dangerously crazy. This is someone who not once, not as a kid, but as an elected official, repeatedly called for abolishing the police, getting rid of prisons for violent criminals, getting rid of the system of taking violent criminals out of the country that are here illegally. This is someone who would be dangerous as governor, and I think she's going to win today, unfortunately, in the primary, but I don't want her anywhere close to even having the outside chance of winning this governor's race, because if she wins today, it will still be a close election, because Wisconsin's the closest swing state in America.
1: So on point, and you won twice, and you barely lost. You couldn't almost lose closer than you lost to the current governor, Tony Evers. He can't endorse her. She's that bad.
18: Yeah, he actually said she can't win. And I think it just shows how out of touch. But they've too little too late. They've completely messed this up. They got behind David Crawley, the current Milwaukee County executive, someone who has his own problems, although he's not dangerously crazy. He just would dramatically jack up your taxes, is incompetent, and comes from Milwaukee where there are all sorts of problems. But that said, you look at these Democratic socialists. We've been warning about this for years on college campuses. You know, they make all these wild promises in an era where people aren't learning anything about American and world history. Look at Venezuela. It's not just Cuba in the past or the old Soviet Union. Today, as we speak, one of the once most prosperous nations in the world, Venezuela, is an absolute wreck in the economy, so much so it's one of the largest refugee crises in the world. Because democratic socialism ruined the country. We can't let that happen in Wisconsin or anywhere else in America.
1: It's an example I use all the time. Venezuela went from third or fourth most prosperous in the hemisphere to in the dark and eating the zoo. It's no joke. That's socialism. And it's 100% track record of failure. The pressure is going to be on. I'm with you. She's going to win. It's a perfect storm. This whole socialist craziness taking over the Democrat Party is part of it. The lieutenant governor had to get out. The former lieutenant governor had to get out. David Crowley was in, then he's out. Evers asked him to get back in. So he's in. So she's almost winning this by default. But the pressure now is on Tom Tiffany. Tell us a little bit about him. Is he up for this? Is he going to do it? Is he going to win?
18: Yeah, it's nice they've been running. I'm in Beloit today. I was talking to some folks here. He having the distinction of not having a primary, while these parade of, you know, cast of crazier than the other folks on the other side have been beating each other up, really has allowed him to focus on a general election campaign, raising the resources, being organized, and most importantly, having the right message. I say it takes three of his message, manpower, and money. And he's been talking about cost of living. That's a big deal for everybody. It's particularly a big deal for young people. He's talking about the cost of buying a home. He's talking about driving property taxes down, talking about reforming the schools. He's got the right message right now, and he's highly, highly organized. In the end, though, again, it's the closest blue state in America. I won two elections and a recall election. When I won with 52, almost 53% of the vote, that was considered a blow. In most elections, it's about a 1 point or less difference. And I think there's, sadly, in the suburbs of Milwaukee, there's just enough TDS that we can't take this race for granted, even if a Democratic Socialist wins the primary.
1: That is amazing to hear. It is former Wisconsin Governor Scott Walker visiting on the Guy Benson Show. Hong wins tonight. Tiffany wins tonight. I don't think there's any doubt about both of them. Do you hold any hope that much like El Sayed in Michigan was not winning by 10.5 points, not winning by 15 points in another poll, and that he barely won, that she has gotten a lot of bad publicity, even from friendly Democrat legacy media people hitting her on that she said Thanksgiving should have been, you know, ended in 1621. Great. And now, of course, it is her favorite holiday. Governor Walker, you know that, right? It's now her favorite holiday.
18: Yeah. I actually think it will a little bit, even more so in the general, because part of her appeal was that she was authentic, even though authentically wrong, radical ideas, but they were her ideas. They were ideas she was passionate about. With her going from, I want to cancel Thanksgiving, to I cook on Thanksgiving, but some people are uneasy with it, to now it's my favorite. Next week, it'll be she's wearing a Thanksgiving outfit to campaign in. Yes. I think people just say, wait a minute. This is somebody who seems like they're going to say anything to get elected. I don't know that it's that as much as I just think she's been, you know, being a liberal in a liberal city, she's never had to deal with any tough questions. She's starting to fall apart. But like I said, it's going to be a close election, a close state. I think for swing voters, though, more than the base being uneasy, I think in the end, the 10-12% that you need to win among swing voters in a state like Wisconsin is tone. They didn't like Donald Trump's tone in 2020 more so than his policies. Similarly, I think with her, I'd put up, if I was the Tiffany campaign, one after ad after another, showing her with the F-bomb on this, F-bomb on that, versus Tom Tiffany, who's kind of easygoing, steady Eddie. I think that's a huge advantage for him come the general election with voters who can go either way.
1: We're visiting with former Wisconsin Governor Scott Walker on the Guy Benson Show, the former two-term governor, almost three-term governor. President Reagan said about 45, 46 years ago that we're one generation away from losing our country if we elect the wrong people, if we make the wrong decisions. Did you ever imagine, Governor Walker, in your lifetime that these crazy socialist communists, basically, like Al-Sayed, I don't care if he says he's a capitalist, look at what he says. Your Democrat nominee in your great home state, Hong, did you ever imagine that these candidates could be major party nominees?
18: Well, I certainly hoped years ago they wouldn't be. But again, the work I do now at Young Americans Foundation, we sadly, tragically see these, and we've been warning of this for years, of liberal indoctrination, where not only do they push this really radical mindset, but they teach people in our colleges and universities to hate America, to hate our founding principles. But the optimist in me, though, thinks it's for young people in particular, it's not because they've made a binary choice and they chose poorly. It's because they don't know. They don't know the facts. They don't know what's at stake. And we've got to tell that to them, not only in this election cycle, but particularly going forward. We've got to tell them the truth about America. You know, when Ronald Reagan first ran, it's hard to remember this, but there were some people at the time who thought Soviet-style communism might be better than American-style free enterprise. Ronald Reagan took us in the right direction, got us on the right track, along with the hard work of the American people. I think we can do it again, but we can't just assume it's going to happen or that people know. We got to tell them the truth.
1: Two-minute drill with Governor Scott Walker. Because I think people would like to know this, and I did ask you this question a few years ago on this program, is there an office that could bring you out of electoral retirement that you would consider running for?
18: Well, I'm a quarter century younger than Joe Biden, so I got some time.
1: You do.
18: But my hope is in 4 years, I'm helping Tom Tiffany get reelected. But God help us. If we had someone like Hong, that alone, if this didn't work out, might be enough. But like I said, I'm an optimist. I'm hopeful the people of Wisconsin, just like the people of America, see through the facade and all the problems with Democratic socialist agenda and put the right people in office.
1: Final minute, Governor Walker. If we're right, and I think we are going to be right, Hong will be the Democrat nominee tonight. I don't think it's going to be a late night even. And Tom Tiffany will be the Republican nominee. I'm going to throw up in my mouth a little bit if you answer this how I think you're going to answer it. Is Hong the favorite as of tomorrow at this point in time?
18: I think it's 50-50. Normally, that would be the case, that she would be the favorite outright, just because since 1990, every race but one for governor has gone opposite of the White House. I think because of her radical views and her crazy comments, it makes it competitive, and so we're going to have to work hard for every vote. But I think it's 50-50.
1: 30 seconds. Young America's Foundation. What's new?
18: YF.org. We're talking about freedom at 250. And our whole theme next year is why democratic socialism doesn't work. YAF.org. If you're under attack, we got your back.
1: I know you're doing it. We have to teach everyone that socialism has a 100% failure track record throughout the entire recorded history.
18: No exception. Completely, not undefeated, but totally defeated every single time.
1: Governor Walker, great to be with you.
18: You too.
1: Take care. We're going to be right back. There is much more because this is the Guy Benson Show. Coming up next, Dr. Mark Siegel. We'll be back in just a few minutes. Don't go away.
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19: Hey, it's Jason Rantz. Summer's here and everyone's on the road enjoying the outdoors. Chelan, Leavenworth, Westport, doesn't matter where you're headed, you're getting there on roads that are a construction nightmare right now. Lane closures, sudden stops on the freeway, detours that dump you into traffic you didn't expect. One second you're cruising, the next you're slamming the brakes because some dude ahead of you didn't see the cones in time. 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

0: Guy Benson Show with Christine Dillon and Joelle. I'm Harry Hurley filling in today for Guy Benson on a busy news day. Senator Tim Scott, I think he is on to something, because with what the Democrats have been doing, electing these DSA candidates, even though, for example, Abdul El-Sayed is saying he's not DSA, he's not a socialist, that he is a capitalist, just look at his record, look at the things that he has said. And Tim Scott, Senator Tim Scott of South Carolina, talked about how El-Sayed winning the Democrat nomination makes the midterms easier for the Republican Party. Joelle, cut six.
1: What we know for certain is that El-Sayed is making it easier. Why? Because he is inconsistent with Michigan Gandanders of either side of the aisle, by the way. Someone who wants to defund police, defund ICE, who wants to abolish our concept of a border. He's just wrong for Michigan. Yeah.
0: He continues, cut seven.
1: It's about what he stands for. And we're going to focus and bring attention to the fact that not only is he sympathetic for Hamas, not only does he run around with Hassan Pike or someone who said that Americans deserve 9/11, he should be held account for exactly where he stands and what he's for.
0: That's United States Senator Tim Scott on Abdul El-Sayed in a recent CNN interview. We'll be right back. Don't go away. It is the Guy Benson Show.
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6: Polls still open in six states. I'm Lisa Lacera, Fox News. In Wisconsin, self-proclaimed

0: Democratic Socialist Francesca Hung is hoping to secure the nomination for governor, but she failed to gain two key endorsements from fellow progressives.
1: Bernie Sanders and Alexandria Ocasio-Cortez have stopped short of endorsing her, and the outgoing Democrat Governor Tony Evers campaigned with her primary opponent, David Crowley. Evers is afraid she will win the primary, but turn off centrist voters and pave the way for the likely Republican nominee, Tom Tiffany, to march into the governor's mansion.
0: Fox's Mike Tobin in Milwaukee. In South Carolina, Senator Darlene Graham is hoping to run for a full term.
2: I think affordability is a number one issue, definitely for me. Helping President Trump get his agenda passed. I'm eager to get back to get the Save America Act passed. I was one of the few that wanted to stay there to get that done.
0: Darlene Graham was appointed to fill the term of her late brother, the late Senator Lindsey Graham. Representatives Russell Fry and Ralph Norman, as well as former Congressman Mark Sanford, are also in the running. A Marine veteran held in a Russian prison for years is on his way back to the U.S., as Massachusetts Senator Ed Markey says he will need significant medical care.
3: Senator Markey said since retired Marine Robert Gilman was taken into custody in Russia in 2022, he's been tortured and was near death upon release.
4: Unfortunately, I think it was the worsening health condition that helped to focus our government's, our State Department's attention on it.
3: Gilman's family said he went to Moldova to teach English, but was arrested while visiting family members outside Moscow.
0: Fox's Jessica Rosenthal. President Trump posting on social media, Gilman is on his way to Andrews Air Force Base in Maryland. Wall Street stocks ended the day in the red. The Dow lost 184. The Nasdaq off 160. The S&P minus 25. The price of Brent crude oil, the international standard, rose to nearly $89 a barrel. 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
8: 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We'll dive into the latest out of the homelessness failures in the city of Seattle. But first, speaking of failures, one that hits absolutely every person listening right now in Washington State. And that's What's Trending, brought to you by the Sunset Auto Family.
9: What's Trending? You can't make this up.
8: Washington State Democrats decided to offer $20 million to provide for long-term care of illegal immigrants in the state. And that is, of course, a problem in and of itself. But pushing that part aside, who they're helping and why they're helping, they can't even do that effectively. We have the report up right now at SeattleRed.com. Out of the $20 million spent, they only helped 173 people. That is the scorecard on a program that was funded by Washington Democrats in the spring. The union that lobbied for it, they're now conceding that it's a total disaster. Before it even started, it fell apart. They approved about $19 million to keep long-term care coverage in place for about 1,200 non-citizens. I say illegal immigrants. That's not necessarily the case in all of these cases. It's actually lawfully present non-citizens who were going to lose Medicaid, but they're not supposed to get Medicaid under the circumstances that the Democrats have tried to keep in place. They want to use Medicaid for everyone, including people in this country and living in the state illegally. So I don't really trust the eligibility that they claim at the state level. I just am naturally distrusting of that. But the state standard reported on, I think it was yesterday, that the money only covered 173 of the 1,200. So divided out, and it's what, $115,000 per person for one fiscal year on a benefit that hasn't actually delivered any care to anyone. The failure is the math, right? It started before the federal government got involved in any of this. State Representative Nicole Macri, the Democrat from Seattle, she laid out the original plan was to cover about 300 people through June of 2027, but then the program would ramp up to 1,200 at close to, they say, $100 million or so in the next two-year budget. Remember, we are in a budget deficit. We are struggling, and the Democrats are saying, let's give $20 million to folks who are not citizens and aren't paying the same level of taxes as everybody else. But obviously, you run the numbers that they originally provided in their plan, even in the version where everything goes right, we're budgeting between $66,000 and $83,000 per person per year for this. No one in the legislature on the Democratic side at least flagged any of this. There was no committee chair that asked whether or not $100 million a year for $1,200 was, or for 1,200 people was even plausible. No fiscal note that was provided that triggered any kind of oversight or second look. They had the idea. They were doing this in this rush to support non-citizens and illegal immigrants, criminal or otherwise. Didn't really matter. They treat everyone exactly the same as deserving of not just protection, but our funding. And they just pushed it through. They liked the idea. They issued their press releases. And then, of course, they moved on for all of us to then discover it was a total disaster. For scale, just keep this in mind. The Washington Cares program stops a Washington worker's lifetime long-term care benefit at $36,500. Olympia was penciling in more than double that per person per year on a benefit it never tested at all. It never sort of stress tested it. So they were willing to give more of a benefit to non-citizens who aren't paying into the system the same way as residents and citizens, taxpayers of Washington State. And when the actual cost estimates came in, the entire thing collapsed at 173 people. Now, according to the Washington State Standard, State Rep. Macri has since said the state underestimated what medical services cost for a long-term care population, which just means they wrote a check before they priced out what it was that they were selling or buying, I guess. That's how incompetent these people are. And keep in mind, the people who are admitting right now that this failed are the very people who built it. The Secretary Treasurer of SEIU 775, Adam Glickman, that's the caregivers union that pushed for this funding. He said that the news was disappointing and frustrating. Yeah, okay. Thanks. Who could have seen this coming? Anyone who did any of the math. And the same thing happens over and over and over again. You get these union interests that will provide political support, sometimes financially, oftentimes financially, but also just in organizing and endorsements for the lawmakers they then put into power and then lobby for more money to go into their coffers. And they get mad when their scheme doesn't work or isn't as effective as they'd like it to be. That's what they're doing here. Now, what should make you angry has nothing to do with immigration. That's part of it, there's no doubt. But 2 weeks ago, you had 44 legislators from both parties. They wrote to Governor Bob Ferguson. They wrote to the Secretary of the Department of Health and Human Services, Angela Ramirez, begging them to save a program called Parent to Parent, which pairs kids with a new autism diagnosis and other developmental disabilities with parents who have already been through all of the drama and all of the angst and all of the emotion that parents experience when they have kids who are diagnosed with autism. It operates in all 39 counties. They get tens of thousands of requests per year, according to the reports. And it only costs $900,000. That program, Parent to Parent, is not guaranteed past the end of this month because the agency in charge, DSHS, is assessing whether or not they're going to cut it. So keep in mind, the state can fine $20 million for a program that reaches 173 non-citizens, but it can't promise $900,000 for a program that actually works and impacts every single community in Washington state. 22 parent-to-parent programs are part of that 900,000. And of course, the Democrats want to pretend that it's Donald Trump who's cutting it. Trump didn't cut that. This is a choice that's being made in Olympia with our money. And so, dare I ask everyone out there, where would you rather the money go? To the non-citizens at 173 or whatever the number is? Or would you rather significantly less go to Washington parents who are dealing with fresh autism diagnoses? Where would you rather see the money go? Now, of course, all that the Democrats are going to do now is not really take any political blame for any of this and just ask the feds for money. Now, the feds aren't going to give them money for this, but they're going to try. And then when they get denied, they'll go ahead and blame the federal government. That's their kind of triage in all of this. That's their way out. Hope only Seattle Red and the Washington State Standard pick up the story. And kudos to the Washington State Standard. They're the ones who published this first. But they're hoping that's where it stays. They go ahead and ask for grant money. Grant money is denied. And then they say, look what the Democrats are fighting for and look what the Republicans are fighting against. Because they know that in Washington, that message plays. But just keep in mind at the end of the day in all of this, if you work in Washington, you've been paying this Washington Cares premium since July 2023, unless you rightly opted out. I opted out. 0.58% of gross wages, no cap. It earns $85,000, and that's close to $500 a year off the top. So if you earn like 200 grand, you're paying $1,160. The benefits started flowing July 1st. Your lifetime maximum benefit is $36,500. And in order to get it, you have to pay in for 10 years. You have to prove you need help with the three activities of daily living for 90 days, verified by a state employee who visits your house. Okay, 10 years of premiums, a cap of $36,500. Meanwhile, the program was pricing coverage at $115,000 a head for 12 months with no waiting period, no vesting requirement, no in-home assessment standing between the plan and the money, so long as it's going to 173 non-citizens. And look, some of the folks, I think, deserve some support. We're talking about, Ukrainians who fled a war and they came here the legal way. And I don't blame them for any of this. They didn't write the budget. The people who did are the ones who constantly screw everything up. And again, we don't have a revenue problem. This is a perfect example. We have a legislature that funds programs that it never prices. It never checks the math around. And then they give us the bill for the difference. This happens time and time again. This is just the latest egregious example. I hope you'll shine a spotlight on this because it is an important story that too few people know about. So go to SeattleRed.com. Go there right now, SeattleRed.com, and you can check out the story. But more importantly, don't just read it. 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Trigger the libs on Blue Sky and Threads. 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
9: 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The homelessness crisis.
8: In the least shocking news ever, a Seattle council member says the response to RV encampments in the city isn't working. It's not doing what it's supposed to. I suppose the only shocking part about this is that it's coming out of a hearing from Councilmember Dan Strauss, who is largely responsible of the current sitting council members for how bad homelessness has gotten in the city of Seattle. This is a guy who was part of the defund movement, who was part of the anti-sweeps move. He was responsible, but in order to keep his position, because he realized his community, his neighborhood of Ballard, had this surge of people yelling about homelessness, he realized he had to at least publicly pivot. Now, there was a council meeting that happened yesterday about a six-bill package would end up being enforced. This is according to Cuomo, how the city would spend the $5 million already set aside for the effort to handle the RV broken down homeless homes for these individuals. It's called the Vehicle Residence Assistance Program. And Cuomo says it would pair tougher parking restrictions with outreach, safe lots, vehicle storage, and case management for people living in their vehicles. It was scheduled for its first hearing earlier this morning. I think it was like 9:30 this morning. And under the proposal, RVs and travel trailers without a permit would be limited to 2 hours on Seattle streets and couldn't park overnight. The people who receive a permit and remain engaged with outreach could park for up to 3 days at a time in designated areas and industrial areas while working towards shelter or permanent housing. On paper, it kind of seems reasonable until you realize the people who are in charge now were the people who were in charge this entire time, and they don't know what it is that they're doing, and they don't do proper outreach to these people. And there's no real enforcement, period. Dan Strauss spoke with Cuomo.
10: The way we've been addressing motorhomes, RVs, has not been working for our city. We are seeing chemicals used in those RVs that are not healthy for human habitation, period. Your first three offenses are warnings. And then from there, if you are still not complying with the law, you are subject to impound without notice.
11: Is this going to be the time to do that, though, with the need for potentially big cuts in the budget?
10: This is a problem that we can't afford to not do.
8: Yeah, you caused the problem. And nothing changed on the ground with the danger of these RVs between, you know, 2020 when they all waved, you know, over the rules and decided to just push away any regulations. And today, nothing's changed. We've been talking about this for years. But all of a sudden, like, oh, no, it's just too dangerous. So dangerous, though, that we're going to give you three warnings. Three warnings. And, of course, the idea of even giving warnings to the same person more than once because of how mobile they are is just absurd. This is a problem of our own design. And people like Robin, for example, who works in Ballard, told Cuomo it didn't used to be like this.
12: It's just a horrible mess. Seeing everything over here. I've seen huge fires. I've seen hatchet fights. I think that's going to be a great solution. Back in the olden days, most of the homeless around here were local people, and they were pretty harmless, and you could get along with them. But I don't know where these people come from nowadays.
8: They're coming from out of the city. They're coming to the city where they know they can get away with pretty much anything. That's where they're coming from. They're coming from places like Lacey that adopted restrictions back in 2019. Saying that, hey, you can't just park wherever it is you want to park. They're coming from Snohomish County that says, or at least parts of Snohomish County that says, yeah, we're not allowing that here. Bellevue, where they're like, yeah, no, we're not allowing that here. That's where it's coming from. And we have the right to clear these people, but we're not doing it. And again, even if this, you know, six pack of bills passes in Seattle, it's not going to be enforced. It's not going to be tracked. That's the truth. They want us to pretend otherwise. I'm not going to pretend. I will happily come back on air at any point and say, you know what? I was wrong. This new policy coming from the Seattle City Council or the mayor's office or whatever is working. Homelessness has gotten better. I will gladly come on and say I was wrong. But I'm not likely going to have to do that because of how poorly managed this crisis has been from the beginning, and no one wants to take the really tough steps of pushing back against the activist class in Seattle who get mad at any mention of sweeps. You can't even think about sweeping without upsetting the activist class, who then show up to council meetings, disrupt everything, threaten to boot you from office, and then the council ends up tail between its legs, retreats. That happens every single time. Will this be the time where it doesn't? Sure, maybe. When we get some results, I'll come back and tell you about that. But until then, none of us should get our hopes up that anything's going to change. Because history tells us it's not. History tells us exactly how this is going to go. Let's find out what else is trending.
13: What's trending?
9: in Jason's world.
8: As I told you, I am in New York City broadcasting today because I'm in town for CNN. As you know, I come over here about every other week or so to do Newsnight. I'm expanding a lot of the work, actually, that I'm doing on CNN. Some of you don't like that, which I understand. You view this as going on a network that you generally disagree with. And I obviously generally disagree with liberal talking points as well. But I do think it's important to talk to people who disagree. There are a lot of people who, if they're watching any, it's not just CNN. I mean, MS Now, or if they're reading the New York Post, or excuse me, not the New York Post, New York Times, they're not getting exposed to views other than what they already believe. And even though going on always results in nasty emails and tweets and comments on our Facebook page from radicals on the left, I do think it's important to at least put the info out there to get them to rethink how they view some of these stories. And ultimately, if they don't change their minds, okay, then they don't change their minds. They don't have to change their minds. I look at this more about ensuring that they at least are hearing the other side so that they can come to a better conclusion, a more informed conclusion. So last night I was on, and by the way, I'll be on later tonight, a few hours from now, I'll be on at 7 p.m. Pacific Standard Time. But I was on with a panel. It was Abby wasn't on as host. John Berman was filling in, and he introduced the topic of using Abdul El Sayed's full name in certain ads. Abdullah, I think, Abdul Rahman, Mohammed El Sayed, is being used in some of the ads. And I will say, I think the obvious reason they're doing this is to really highlight the fact that he is an extremist who happens to be Muslim. I don't actually love it when they do things like this. I think it's unnecessary. And I kind of jokingly said last night, it's in the clip that I'll play, that it's not like people don't realize he's Muslim when you say Abdul El Sayed. Like, everyone knows that about him. So it just seems completely unnecessary. But Tim Scott was doing an interview on CNN in which he was asked to defend using the full name and whether or not this was really just trying to push some anti-Muslim sentiment. And he didn't answer directly. He kind of said, well, you know, I've been called Timothy. He's like, okay, maybe. I don't quite buy it. But regardless, you know, this coming from the side that claims Nikki Haley isn't using her real name because it's too Indian, which she's actually using her real name, what's on her birth certificate. She changed her last name because she got married. And that's traditionally what women do when they get married. But on this panel, it's me, it's Yemisi Egbewol, who's I love her. She's awesome. She's on the left. I disagree with almost everything she says, but she's very reasonable. We had Jesse Arm from the Manhattan Institute, fellow conservative. And then Niall Starange, Stanage. He's an Irish journalist who works at The Hill. He's very, very, very radical. He's very far to left. And I unintentionally did the whole, oh, nice to meet you, when I've met him before. I didn't mean to dismiss him. I didn't remember I was on a panel with him before, and I kind of remembered him in the aftermath of being like a lunatic. And he lived into that expectation of mine when it came to this topic, because, of course, he had to do what many on the radical left do, which is almost immediately go to the Jews. And we were able to get through this segment up until the end without anyone trying to bring up the Jewish element here, beyond bringing up that, yeah, El Sayed is an anti-Semite who doesn't believe in Israel's right to exist. Listen to how this went, because it highlights the unhinged nature of some voices on the left when it comes to El Sayed and where they immediately go to defend him.
13: The idea that using Tim Scott's full name unabbreviated is equivalent to using El Sayed's full name is just ludicrous. It is obviously, in El Sayed's case, an appeal to anti-Muslim, anti-Arab sentiment. And I just wanted to pick
14: people
13: up on something.
14: Yeah,
13: I just want to pick
14: Muslim
13: up on something Yemisi said there, because she rightly talked about the fact that El Sayed has some work to do. Yeah. Had Hayley Stevens won that primary, she would also have had work to do, particularly with Arab Americans in a state that has the highest per capita population of Arab Americans in the country, who believe that the Biden administration disgrace herself on Gaza.
14: She would have less work to do because she'd have all the moderates voting for her.
13: Reported concerns for human rights, all the while shoveling weapons to Mr. Netanyahu with which to kill 70,000
14: people. You guys are like very
15: concerned. It always goes back to the Jews, like every single time, which is a perfect example of like some of what you're talking about, like the coded language and whatnot. El Sayed has brought up AIPAC and brings it up absolutely every single time he can, because he wants to talk about the Jews and the people that you're talking about. That Haley Stevens,
13: because they support the most right wing government in Israel.
14: Oh my God!
8: I cannot stand that. It's the most right wing government. Niall and others who get mad at Benjamin Netanyahu, they can't point to anyone else who is in the running to become prime minister who holds a different view than Benjamin Netanyahu on this issue, on this particular issue. On the so-called genocide that he's pretending is happening. And again, anyone who's using the term genocide, just know they're telling on themselves. You can be critical of the Israeli government and their response, but you're going to have to be more specific than claiming genocide, which is just a blood libel that leftist anti-Semites use to smear Jews. And they go after Benjamin Netanyahu because they don't know anything else about the government there. They don't even know the party he belongs to. They have no idea. And these are people who, by the way, haven't ever visited either while calling it an apartheid state. These lunatics. 1-800-465-8770 for your texts. I only bring this up, by the way, because the New York Post and others said that this was, here's the headline, CNN panel devolves into chaos. It didn't feel all that chaotic. Honestly, at the time that it happened, there was some crosstalk and whatnot, and I noticed that, but I didn't find it particularly chaotic. You know, another one I think I saw was like, goes off the rails. Like, no, really didn't. I don't think so. 1-800-465-8770 for your text. You're listening to The Jason Rantz Show. When we come back, Secretary Doug Collins joins us. He is the VA secretary, and they've got a new way to treat alcoholism for veterans, or at least they're trying to create this new way. 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

0: system in the country, and he's betting on a drug that just 5 years ago, no one realized the promise of. The VA just launched a clinical trial to see whether semaglutide, this is the GLP-1 that everybody is on for weight loss, whether or not it can actually treat alcohol use disorder. Given the fact that we've got about 400,000 veterans diagnosed with it, 600 of them across 18 medical centers will get weekly injections against the placebo over the course of about 24 weeks. And one of the sites is going to be the VA Puget Sound, so right in Seattle. Recruitment starts on August 17th. Now, at the same time, the same department is posting numbers nobody expected to see. 2 million disability claims processed by June 1st. That's the fastest in the agency's history. The average wait time went down from 141 days to under 79. The backlog is at its lowest since 2020, except the work isn't done. Doug Collins, the Secretary of Veterans Affairs, he wants way more than that, way more improvement. Mr. Secretary, welcome to the show.
1: Nice. Good to be with you, buddy.
0: So let's start with this GLP-1 trial for drinking. This is not unheard of, the idea that a GLP-1, based on how it works for weight loss and the signals it tells the body, people think it could be used for all sorts of disorders.
1: Yeah, really can. And an interesting note of this, and I always like to point this out because I'm very proud of the research we do at the VA. GLP-1 actually was developed in research labs with the VA. And so it was then given away. We didn't patent it, so it's been given away in the future. But, I mean, it's something we developed for that suppression of, you know, impulses, appetites, those kind of things. So if it works in some of those areas, and it works to help, you know, if this study shows that it works for alcohol addiction, then, I mean, it's something that can not only affect our veterans, but is population as a whole. So we're excited about the possibilities. And, you know, look, we're letting research take it where it is needed to go. Unlike, you know, some others, we actually believe science can give us the answers that we need to find out about.
0: Yeah. Now, the VA Puget Sound in Seattle made the cut as one of the 18 sites. You don't obviously have to get into one facility, but what actually gets a medical center picked for a trial like this? What goes into it? Is it looking at the general population, or is it also about how many veterans who are dealing with alcohol use disorder live in the area?
1: Well, it's a little bit of both, but mainly it's, you have to do it with the facility set up to do research. And I think Puget Sound is one of our research facilities. They do a lot of research in different aspects of things that we have. So it's sort of a culture that you have there, and also a leadership. We have really good leadership at Puget Sound, and the culture is more of a as a research mentality. So I think that's the biggest thing is so you're not coming in. They've been doing other, you know, things as well. We have some of our research arm at Puget Sound, and I think that gives us a more academic kind of setting as along with the clinical setting. And it just makes a good process, especially for something like this.
0: Yeah. Now, it's interesting. There's like that intersection of where this issue and alcohol use disorder meets the homelessness crisis. Obviously, we're dealing with a veteran population that is disproportionately impacted by homelessness. And Seattle and the general region has been plagued by this sort of public policy consensus that suggests addiction is just a housing problem or a poverty problem, or, you know, they'll claim it's a criminal justice problem, but they don't treat it as a medical problem. So is the VA making a bet here that addiction is just fundamentally a brain chemistry problem?
1: I think we're making the obvious assumption that many who are homeless and many of our folks who have other issues do come from a substance abuse background, whether it be drugs, whether it be alcohol or other things. So I think it's just what we see. And I think when we look at it from a perspective of the population we serve, if you're seeing it in enough of the population in Seattle, I was just there recently and talked to a lot of our folks who work with our homeless populations. You know, there are other issues that at play here. So I think as we look at this going forward, if you can start hitting some of the root causes that may keep them trapped in this, you know, cycle of homelessness or poverty or however you want to look at it because of bad choices that they made, if you can take away one of those stimulus, then you have a chance to get them into a productive job, a life, family, you know, and just moving forward again instead of being caught in an endless cycle of you know, basically despair and desperation.
0: Ultimately, what kind of timeline are we looking at for this? I know that the actual clinical trial is 2 weeks, but obviously you need to take time to recruit people and then study the research and the data that came from it. So ultimately, how long do you think you will have to make a decision as to whether or not GLP-1 can help with alcohol use disorder?
1: I think we'll see it fairly soon. I mean, it's something that's, you know, it's a known drug. I think that's the one issue that we're dealing with. We're not having to, you know, go through the, carry on list of other, you know, possible side effects or other accidents here. We're looking for a specific result out of a specific known drug. So I think one of the things I think you'll get at is we'll have a fairly, what I call quick study look, you know, as these processes and research ends. But then I think, you know, within the next year, I think you'll be able to then synthesize that with others across the country. Maybe there's some differences in what we see. And then if there's anomalies, then we can also always go back and say, okay, what caused this anomaly here as opposed to this anomaly there?
0: Yeah. We're talking with Secretary of Veterans Affairs Doug Collins about this GLP-1 study, specifically about alcohol use disorder. But at the same time, obviously, the claims numbers are headed in the right direction for our veterans. And they're really striking. I mean, 141 days down to 78.6, I think, is the official number. Like, government agencies are very slow. It's very bureaucratic. What was the scope of the problem? Why were there so many delays in getting the care that veterans needed? And what did you do to cut it down?
1: Well, basically, we came in with the philosophy that this was too long, that 125 days was when we registered a backlog. And I just didn't understand why that was even a probability to start with. Almost a 4-month process here that, you know, we were not getting an answer back to a veteran. So we went in and said, okay, why is this happening? And what we really found was that, number one, we wasn't paying attention to it in the way that we should. We put overtime hours on it. We put people on it. And then it became more of a, this is what we're supposed to be doing, putting veterans first, getting them the answers that they need quicker. And so we've, in some ways, you've probably heard this, you know, phrase before, we've wrung all the fat out of the system as much as we possibly can now. So we're down to actually dropping that 77 days, 78 days, we could actually get it down. My hope would be between 30 and 45 days with more help that we're already starting with Pete over at Department of War, getting those records out of the department and getting those records. The quicker we can get those records, because right now a lot of that delay time is waiting for us to get records. So as we've already began work there, I know the Pete's committed to it, I'm committed to it, the president's committed to it. So we're going to be able to drop these numbers lower. And it's really like a lot of things in government, Jason. It's just the probability of somebody coming in and saying, why are we doing it this way? And actually then pushing and saying, well, why can't we do it better? And so that was my proposal when we came in and said, let's just not accept the way we've always done it. Let's find a better way to get it done.
0: Well, and just embracing newer technology has always been a huge issue, not just for the VA, but for government agencies in general. I mean, the TSA is going through that right now and just trying to update the infrastructure. Spokane, I think it was back in 2020, they were the first to roll out the electronic health records as part of this, you know, sort of new system. That did not go well at the time. What was the issue? And you're now saying the issues have been fixed, right? That the system works now, and now we're just fixing some of the earlier sites that had some problems?
1: Yeah, we fixed those, and then we've also added, we've doubled the amount of sites in just 1 year of the sites that we'll have finished by October, double the sites that we already have in place. Because we actually went in and, again, I looked at the process. The previous administration, the previous secretary, they just quit. I mean, they got so bogged down on a process that was of some of their own creation, because they allowed every hospital to sort of be a free agent. Everybody got to put in suggestions. There was no standardization. So when I came in early last year, I said, look, we're going to get this done. We're going to sit down with the vendor, with Oracle, and we're going to sit down with our people, and we're going to find a path forward. And a lot of that was just simply saying, okay, let's get to the table, quit talking across each other, let's talk to each other, let's standardize where we need to standardize, let's take the what can't be standardized and make it into the system. And then we just began to tell them, this is happening. And sometimes that is just the biggest emphasis, is to say this is happening. So now we have a great system that is working. We've unveiled it in several of our hospitals. Like I said, we've got 11 sites that have been done right now, and they're working perfectly. In fact, right now the other hospitals are actually saying, can we get it quicker? So it was just a matter of focus. And I know that sounds simple, but sometimes you just got to come in and say, look, you know, quit the individualization here. We go to a standard system. We're 170 plus hospitals, 1300 clinics. We're going to do some things the same way. And just because a button isn't where you thought it should be, doesn't mean we're going to have to redo the system. We're going to go standardization, mm-hmm. doctors, nurses, everybody. And it's really actually worked. And, you know, in the few years, we're going to be able to complete the system.
0: So last question for you. What's the one thing that would actually change how a veteran in, say, you know, Everett or Tacoma feels about the experience? Not a milestone number that a press release will put out, which are incredibly important, but everyone talks about how they're personally going to feel. What are you working on that nobody's written about yet that in a year you're going to say, this is what we're talking about?
1: I think some things that are not been written about is our whole reorganization strategy on how we're our organizationally set up in the VHA, which is our hospital system, is going to make it a lot easier for our people to do what they're supposed to, and that's take care of veterans. But the unwritten story is that when we came in, we've said one thing to be true, and that's veterans come first at the VA. So everything we do now, all of the lenses on how we look at problems, how we decide problems, how we add people or add programs, comes at the with the first question is, does this help a veteran? Is this good for a veteran? And then my job is the second part of that is to give our employees all that they need to make sure we do number one right. So it's not I wish I could point to it and say this is, you know, here's the five-step program, but it's simply a matter of focus. It's saying, okay, we're a very retail organization in the federal government. We're so unique when it comes to that. If a veteran doesn't come to us, we don't have a job. So you've got to concentrate on who's your client, who's your customer. Well, our customers are veterans. And so that's why I think the unwritten story here at some point needs to be written that the VA is taking on the challenge of taking care of the only customer we have, which is veterans, which then at that point takes into account the decisions that we've made and how we're making it, you know, better as we go forward.
0: Yeah, and look, the results are showing some significant successes, and I don't mean this as dismissive. I never do, but people always say, you got to think outside the box. Sometimes, no, you don't really have to think outside the box. You just have to understand that you're not doing some basics the right way. Yeah, just do it.
1: Yeah,
0: we've been talking with Secretary of Veterans Affairs, Doug Collins. Secretary Collins, thank you so much for stopping by. I really appreciate it.
1: Oh, glad to be here, Jay. Take care.
0: You as well. You're listening to the Jason Rantz Show. I have more information on all of this over at SeattleRed.com. Back with more broadcasting from New York. Don't forget, I'm on CNN later tonight to yell at liberals and get yelled at by liberals. 7 p.m. on CNN. 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
7: Walter is a soccer player, a soccer coach, and a soccer dad, so when he injured his Achilles, it affected everything.
8: Every time I ran or tried to play soccer, it would just get worse.
7: And he wasn't the only one dealing with it.
8: I was a soccer parent, and within a few weeks, two other fathers tore their Achilles or damaged their Achilles. They went to the surgery. I went to Dr. Mark Wagner, and I was back up and running, and they were jealous because it took them months to recover. 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
0: Welcome back to the Jason Rantz Show, broadcasting from our New York studios that, I mean, Jackson, a lot of money and preparation went into our studios that I broadcast out of in New York. We said early on, I didn't want to keep going to Fox News because it felt like I was kind of a pain in the ass for everybody. Like, no one wants a visitor coming in and using their studios. If anyone walked into our studio, we would be very annoyed, correct?
10: Yeah, for sure you.
0: For sure. Okay, don't just put this on me. You would be upset if they use your studio and move things around too.
10: Yeah, that's true, yeah.
0: You complain all the time someone moves your headphones. Like, where'd my headphones go? And sometimes it's you who move the headphones.
10: Well, they never put things back the way they found them, you know?
0: Yeah, well, no, that's the issue. Now, for me, I usually keep my studio at 62 degrees to keep everyone out, and usually people come in. You'll notice, like, even when Guy Benson was in town a few months ago, he was broadcasting from our studios, he only showed up for the one show. You know why he didn't come back? It was too cold.
10: He frees people out.
0: I literally freeze people out. But this studio now, I think they put, I mean, arguably the building I'm in, hundreds of millions of dollars, I think. Which is why you're not getting a bonus. I mean, I grant you, it's just my hotel room. Does the quality sound okay? I can never tell when I'm on the road. It usually, because I listen on the podcast back, it seems fine to me.
10: Yeah, it's good.
0: That was not convincing at all. Is it not good?
10: No, it's good.
0: You just did it. Yeah, it's good.
10: Yeah, it's good. It's good.
0: Okay, if you insist. So maybe I shouldn't even tell people I'm in New York. Is it that good that they'll think I'm in my studio?
10: But yeah, but it sounds cool to kind of do that flex, you know, that you're in New York.
0: Does it? I was thinking about that earlier today when we started the show. Like, is it really a flex? It might be a flex to be on TV, I guess, but the flex to broadcast from your hotel. It actually seems kind of cheap. Maybe we should just lie and say we have an actual studio that I'm broadcasting from.
10: I feel like some people get that impression sometimes.
0: What's the impression you
10: think? Like, wow, they're really expanding.
0: Wow, they're growing. Everyone's talking about it. Shouldn't be Seattle Red anymore. It should be red.com. And we'll just go over all the conservative stories from all around the country. I will be in D.C. as well relatively shortly, extending my next New York trip. What's been interesting here, I was on a panel last night. Again, I'll be on a panel tonight. I never planned this because they just basically say, what dates do you want? And I give them my two nights every other week. And it just so happens I keep accidentally picking nights where there is a primary going on, which means I'll be a part of the primary coverage. And it's to the benefit tonight of Republicans, because in Wisconsin, Francesca Hong is running for governor. She is going to win tonight. There is no doubt whatsoever. It might not be as wide of a margin over her more mainstream Democrat than people think. We might end up getting an Abdul El-Sayed who wins by the skin of his teeth because he's such a radical. The polls show her up dramatically, and I do still think she pulls out a victory, even if it's going to be close. But she is a DSA member who's way crazier than any other person who's running. I would argue crazier than El-Sayed. Maybe doesn't hate Jews as much, but is definitely crazier on the socialism scale. She's a member of the DSA, and she's trying to do this nonsense of deleting her past tweets and claiming that she's evolved on the issues, which is kind of funny. They only evolve when people notice their old views and it becomes a controversial issue in news. Then they evolve. Oh, like, I don't hold those views anymore. And, you know, woke one was crazy. No one says, okay, woke one was crazy, AOC. What was crazy about it? What specifically did you hold back during the woke one trend, which I'm presuming is what, 2020 through 2023, maybe 2024-ish? 2024, it started to die, thank God. But what specifically was crazy? Because they can argue that it was crazy, but I don't think they mean the ideas. I think they mean the way they talked about it. Like, you think if Francesca Hong isn't walking back, truly walking back, like wanting to cancel Thanksgiving. We played the audio last week. She's like, you know, my first meal I ever cooked, because she's a chef, was a Thanksgiving meal. But the reality is people are harmed by it. How are people harmed? How are people hurt? They're not. So she's just talking about it differently. And I think that's all they mean when they say woke one was crazy. They just didn't know how to properly moderate the messaging around their crazy ideas. And right now they have to moderate some of the crazy ideas with messaging. They're not moderating the ideas. They're just moderating the way they talk about it. And she wins in Wisconsin tonight. And you know what that means for Republicans in November?
10: What?
0: You can answer.
10: It bodes well for them facing a crazy.
11: They win. Republicans win. Republicans win. Say it clearly.
10: Republicans win.
0: Exactly what I was thinking. I could not have said it better, Mike. Republicans win.
10: I don't remember the Republican candidate's name. I've heard, what's his name? I forgot. Just generic.
0: Oh, that guy. I know exactly who you're talking about. That guy who with that thing, who said that thing one time.
10: The guy that's going to face her in the general.
0: What the hell is his name? I don't remember.
10: See, that's
0: what
10: the point.
0: Is
10: it doesn't even matter. It's just generic Republican.
0: It really doesn't matter. It is a, you know, you can look at anyone who is running as a governor or any case against a crazy radical in a state, and it's Tom Tiffany, in a state like Wisconsin. Wisconsin is a swing state. And it has leaned red in some cases. Some other years it's leaned blue, but it's pretty much down the middle. And that means you've got a lot of more moderate voters, independent-minded voters, who maybe they lean conservative, but it doesn't mean they're always going to vote for the Republican, who may be a good reflection of their values. And I don't know anything about Tom Tiffany, any position that he holds, that would be considered extreme by independents. Now, I know some people, I caught some of the coverage yesterday on some of the liberal networks claiming that he's an election denier. Yeah, okay, you can go ahead and push that all you want. That's not going to swing. And I don't know if anyone's out there who's going to say they won't vote for Tom Tiffany over the crazy lunatic who wants to ban policing and ban prisons and open the border and get rid of Thanksgiving. There's not a single

0: they're going to lose because it still makes them money and it makes their party money. And that's all you're going to get. And this is not a Democrat only issue, by the way. Republican voices can do exactly the same thing. Republican consultants can pretend that there's a shot that a candidate's going to win. And obviously, I'm not expecting them to come out and say, oh, no, no, for sure, Mike, the candidate I'm backing is going to lose. You shouldn't even give us any money. Like, I get what they're trying to do here. But there is such wishful thinking and trying to create a win that the media participates in. And they're going to do that with El Sayed. I don't know if they do it as much with Francesca Hong in Wisconsin, but I do think they're going to try to do that with El Sayed. And it's going to blow up in their faces because they're going to be now put in a position to have to defend not only his positions, but the surrogates he uses, like Hassan Piker, who go out there telling us that we deserve 9/11. Oh, no, I didn't really mean it when I said it. And then when I put the newspaper clipping of it behind me recently, like, it's just so absurd. And if the Democrats want to fight that, okay, fight that battle if that's what you want. 1-800-465-8770 if you want to send me a text. 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
0: Hey, it's Jason Rantz here again with Greg Nunn from Nunn Better Tax Resolution. Greg, there are some folks getting CP 504 notices. This is not something that should be ignored. You need a professional.
4: When you receive a CP 504 notice, alarm bells need to go off. And as much as you just want to push that envelope aside, because it's going to come certified mail, and you see it's IRS, and I'm sure, you know, a person's heart skips a beat, the palms sweat, because they know it's not going to be good. And it's not. It's not a very good notice to get, because it means the IRS is really coming down on you hard. Get help. Get help right away. Call somebody that knows what they're doing and get some assistance.
0: You ideally want to put folks in a position where they can avoid this, but sometimes they've allowed it to get to this point. It does not mean there's no help for them.
4: It may feel like there is no hope when they receive that notice. There's a lot of things that have happened prior to receiving that CP 504 notice. But now, man, you're at the 11th hour, and you better start doing something, or really bad things will start to happen. Garnishment of your wages, taking money out of your bank accounts or retirement accounts. And I don't want to sound alarming, but just that's the facts of what can happen next.
0: I'll sound alarming. This is a really difficult spot for people to be
4: in. It's a tough place.
0: They need someone like you to help them.
4: You're in deep doo-doo.
0: How have you helped?
4: 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We'd like to know, how did you get here? Because that's really important to know. 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
6: A crowded field. I'm Lisa Lucera, Fox News. Polls now closed in South Carolina, where 9 Republicans are hoping for the nomination for U.S. Senate, including Darlene Graham, the sister of the late Senator Lindsey Graham, was appointed by the governor to fill the remainder of his term.
7: But she is not alone in competing for the seat today. There are 9 other Republicans running, and they are accusing her of not having enough experience for such a pivotal job. But she tells Fox she is ready for the spotlight.
8: I am certainly proud to have President Trump's endorsement. And I think that means a lot to South Carolinians.
7: Overnight, Congressman Ralph Norman, who's also competing for the Senate seat today, won the endorsement of South Carolina's former governor and presidential candidate

0: Nikki Haley.
1: Fox's Mark Meredith in Lexington, South Carolina. In Wisconsin, Democratic Socialist Francesca Hong is considered the frontrunner in the nomination for governor. In Minnesota, Lieutenant Governor Peggy Flanagan, a progressive, is running for the nomination for an open House seat against centrist Congresswoman Angie Craig. A federal judge rules the U.S. Postal Service cannot restrict mail-in ballots, blocking an executive order by President Trump.
2: In her ruling, Judge Indira Telwani says the Postal Service may not enforce the order with respect to the midterm elections in November, writing the injunction is needed to prevent changing election rules so close to election day.
1: Fox's Jared Halpern at the White House. Other executive orders aiming to tighten election rules have also been blocked by courts. President Trump has called on Congress to pass the SAVE Act, which would require proof of citizenship and ID to vote. And the president calling on the Justice Department to take a second look at the reflecting pool case after charges were dropped against an ex-Olympian, David Hearn.
3: Fox has told DOJ officials are looking at a potential misdemeanor charge today for Hearn. We've reached out to his legal team.
1: Fox's David Spunt. 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
8: Good afternoon and welcome to the Jason Rancho. We are here on Seattle Red 770 AM, streaming on the Seattle Red app, broadcasting today from New York City. I'm here in town for some more CNN debates. I was on last night. I'll be on again for primary coverage tonight, starting at 7 p.m. We got a lot to get to, including unhinged Democrats in Tacoma having a complete meltdown because an ICE building might be bought. Oh my gosh, are they losing it? Plus, speaking of ICE, another anti-ICE smear from King 5. But first, two tragic accidents, deaths, including that of a 14-year-old boy after collisions between cars and e-bikes. One simple way to keep people safe is still off the table in most communities because of racism that doesn't actually exist. And that's what's trending, brought to you by Legacy Group Capital's Northwest Fund.
9: What's trending? Snohomish County.
8: Two tragedies just within the last few days. Two people, including a 14-year-old boy, killed after getting into accidents while riding their e-scooters or e-bikes. One happened earlier this morning in Ballard in Seattle. A 37-year-old man was killed in early morning. This was just after midnight, 12:45 or so in the morning. Seattle police say a bus driver called 911 after finding the guy lying at the intersection of 24th Northwest and Northwest 85th. He was riding an e-scooter. A minivan, they say, heading west, hit him. Seattle fire medics, they arrived on the scene. They tried to save this guy's life, but they couldn't. The driver in that case was 16 years old. He comes back to the scene. He cooperates with detectives. They did a drug recognition expert, and they found no signs of impairment. This was just, it seems, at least as of now, an accident. 4 days before that, so 4 days ago, out in Snohomish County, a 14-year-old boy turned onto 184th Street Southeast on an e-bike. He ended up hitting a Toyota Camry, or a Camry hit him. Deputies found this kid in the road. He had severe injuries. He ends up getting taken to Providence Regional, then to Harborview, but unfortunately, he died over the weekend. The driver stayed, cooperated. They don't believe drugs or alcohol were factors in any of this. And I want to be careful when talking about this because we don't have all the details on either of these cases as best as I can tell so far. Nobody that's reported this that I've seen has said whether or not the rider was wearing a helmet at the time. We don't know the speeds of the collisions. We don't know how fast the car was driving. We don't know how fast the e-bike and e-scooter were pedaling or driving. We don't know those details. We don't know the lighting. We don't know the right of way. We don't know whether or not the scooter had a working headlamp, right? There are a lot of details we don't know yet. And the detectives are going to sort all of this out. And I want to make it clear that I'm not blaming the dead guy or the dead kid. Like, I'm not even at this point blaming a 16-year-old driver who maybe did everything they were supposed to at the worst moment of their life now. But just know, if you drive in this state, you've seen a scooter shoot off a curb against a red light. You've seen riders weaving between lanes at night in dark clothing with no lights, riding against traffic, hopping a sidewalk, then to the street, and then back to the sidewalk. It happens. It's a real thing. And pretending otherwise insults everyone who slammed on the brakes while driving around either the scooters or the e-bikes. Now, at the same time, let's be clear. Drivers are no better. Rolling stop signs, phones in laps, hard left turns across a bike lane because the light is about to change. But every single time, there's a collision, the 2 tons of steel will win out. It's not a fair fight. Both of those things are true at once. Neither of them is a policy. So let's talk about the policy. In King County in particular, the Board of Health voted 11-2 back in 2022 to repeal the county's all-ages bicycle helmet law. Now, that repeal also covered Seattle. Now, state law ties electric scooters and e-bikes to whatever the local bicycle helmet rule happens to be. So the scooter requirement vanished on the same day. And even if we weren't talking specifically about King County, there's some places that require helmets, other places that don't. They're not really enforcing the law. They're not. There's no statewide helmet law in Washington. And Pearson, Spokane, they require helmets in their unincorporated areas. King County doesn't. Snohomish County, I don't think, does either. And the reason that was given had nothing to do with safety, because I covered this when it happened. The board said the reason was race. They did this analysis. It was not great analysis. And again, I remember going through the actual study. It was from Central Seattle Greenways. And it found that black cyclists in Seattle were cited for not wearing a helmet at a rate about, I think it was 4 times higher than white cyclists. And then at the time, I don't think they exist anymore, Crosscut, they found that 43% of helmet citations since 2017 went to people who are homeless. 60% from 2019 forward. Now, the numbers of tickets that were handed out were very, very small. We're not talking about thousands. We're talking about, in some cases, a couple dozen a year, even if that. So we're talking about very, very small numbers. But they presented it. And the Board of Health had declared racism a public health crisis back in 2020 as part of the BLM movement. And so members said the repeal was a natural follow-up to that declaration. The only no vote from a King County Council member at the time was Jean Colwells, who brought the issue to the board in the first place, by the way. She said, hey, can we have a 1-year pause and just a public awareness campaign for helmets? And she lost that. Because again, racism, they looked at the data and used the lazy, lazy disproportionality argument. Now, the researcher at the time, Ethan Campbell, found that Asian cyclists in Seattle got helmet infractions at a rate 10 times lower than white cyclists. Not lower than black cyclists, lower than white cyclists by a factor of 10. And yet still, we were told that this is a racist policy because they don't view, when they're talking about racism, they don't view Asians as a minority group. They view Asians as white people. When they say they're looking at the disproportionate impacts of racist policies, they're only talking about black and Latinos. That's it. That's usually the only group that they're talking about. But if an SPD officer is some machine for punishing minorities with these silly tickets or infractions for not wearing a helmet, as the left sees it. Can someone explain the number? Can someone explain why Asians are somehow magically immune from the racist cops? They're racist just against black people? Is that what we're supposed to believe? Oh, yeah, I guess that's what we're supposed to believe. That writing a $30 ticket to someone for not wearing their helmet is bad policing and bad math and blah, blah, blah. Yeah, we got it. We got it. And the funny thing is, you've got a clear and simple way to at least make riding a little bit safer, and they're choosing not to do it because of these phony claims of racism. And yeah, they're phony claims of racism. As I said at the beginning, I have no idea if either of these victims were wearing helmets. I don't know any of the circumstances around it. I do know that helmets can make it a little bit more likely that you escape death or serious injury. It's not a guarantee. You can be wearing a helmet, full body pads everywhere, the whole getup, and get hit by a car driving 40 miles an hour. You're going to be dead, almost certainly, whether you're 14 or 40. But I do know wearing a helmet makes it a little bit safer. And in some cases, depending on the circumstances, a lot safer. And yet Democrats refuse to acknowledge that. They refuse to admit it. And they refuse to do basics to keep people safe because racism. Right. They're willing to sacrifice victims to these crashes all in the name of wokeness. You know, AOC calls woke one crazy, which we're pretending, I guess, she wasn't part of it. Yeah, this is woke one and woke two. This is current wokeness. Current wokeness. Let's find out what else is trending.
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8: I'm technically a little bit late to playing the audio, but if you follow my work over at SeattleRed.com, you'll know that I had done a column on this yesterday. It published during the show. And I want to go back just briefly, because it's the kind of over-the-top left-wing spin we get from King 5 that I think is ultimately bad for the news industry. It's bad for Seattle and Washington in general to keep getting these left-wing propaganda pieces laundered through what's supposed to be a legitimate news story when it's not a legitimate news story. And not only is it not a legitimate news story, it's not a news story. There was this festival that occurred over the weekend in Seattle. And there was a rapid response team, designated hideouts that were established, restaurants standing by to lock their doors in case immigration enforcement came down to the festival to go after people who I guess are in this country illegally. It is King 5 doing what it does best. And by best, I mean worst, which is propaganda that's intended to be anti-ICE. And who's the reporter? Sharon Yu. She is their resistance reporter, who has no respect from many reporters in this area who I talk to, who are either liberal or more moderate. There's one or two who are conservative, but they all seem to have the exact same take on Sharon Yu, which she's not a real reporter. She is there to pursue open borders and give free press to anyone who is against ICE and in favor of criminal illegal immigration, not just illegal immigration. These are people who support criminal illegal immigrants staying in our communities, continuing to break laws. So the festival is the Duwamish River Festival. Last year, it didn't go through because we're told that there were some arrests by ICE in the White Center area, and they just felt like it was too much of a risk. And so now it's back. And Yu builds her entire story around the claim that ICE agents are like the looming threat over the tamale stands at this particular venue. The Duwamish River Community Coalition, they say, canceled the festival after those arrests. It wasn't just in White Center. It was also in Burien. But the coalition told King 5 that they're holding it this year, insisting ICE activity has gotten worse. But they say they have a plan.
0: Come Saturday, the Duwamish River People's Park will truly belong to the people. The Duwamish River Festival in the South Park neighborhood is expecting to draw a crowd.
7: A lot of people don't even know or have a relationship with this river because it was straightened and widened and is primarily used as an industrial waterway.
0: A river that has fed and sustained life from time immemorial is worthy of celebration, but it was cut short last year due to multiple ICE arrests in the Burien and White Center area.
7: We really wanted it to be a source of joy and safety, but we just couldn't guarantee that last year.
8: Oh, but by the way, this time they can guarantee it. They guarantee it. Right.
0: Duwamish River Community Coalition's Alexander Johnson says this year they're better equipped to navigate the ship that is a big event in a particularly diverse neighborhood.
7: We have a rapid response team who will be there. We have four or five private locations where if anything should happen, people will be safe there. We have restaurants who have committed to being able to keep people safe and lock their doors if needed.
0: Organizers say...
8: And by the way, as far as we know, ICE did not do a single arrest, didn't even try to review this stupid festival that no one goes to. They had no interest in that. But keep in mind, if ICE is making an arrest, these are targeted arrests for people who aren't just in this country illegally, but have committed a crime to get on their radar to begin with. These are folks who would have a warrant out for their arrest or a court order to be deported. And so there's some restaurants there, and that's not shocking that in this area there are a bunch of restaurants that want to shield people who are in this country illegally, even if they committed a rape or a murder. They don't seem to care. But I like they got the rapid response teams as if they're going to... We're armed with whistles. We see an ICE agent or someone who looks like an ICE agent. We're going to whistle loudly and clearly. And people are going to go into action. Okay.
0: They're not only preparing physically, but also mentally.
7: We know what to look for. We have the safety protocols in place. We're hoping this is a beautiful event, but we are ready.
0: Cleaning up the Duwamish has been an ongoing effort, and it's hitting a chord with Steve and Vanessa from Sacramento.
10: Sacramento has a river that has salmon in it that we're trying to fix and make better. So, yeah, we really like this. I mean, someone's trying to do something good.
0: After all, the Duwamish is Seattle's only river, one worthy of appreciation and restoration.
8: Okay, shut up, Sharon, you. Jesus.
0: Not just on Saturday, but every day moving forward.
7: Forever. We've seen salmon jumping. We see harbor seals again. An osprey nest came in.
8: Oh, an osprey
7: you
8: nest.
7: You see it, you know, and the nature is resilient and bounces back.
0: The Duwamish River Festival starts at noon tomorrow and goes until 5 o'clock. People can expect lots of family-friendly activities, informational booths, as well as food and beverages, and it's free to attend.
9: Oh. Joyce, Sharon, thank you.
8: Thank you, Sharon. We appreciate your puff piece that started off by trying to go after ICE. I mean, this is just so pathetic. So pathetic. And keep in mind, they made all these claims about what ICE is going to do while not actually establishing a threat. So, but it allowed some of these losers to appear to be heroes. And it got them the kind of glowing coverage in the form of a propaganda piece from King 5 that they expected. How can Sharon Yu respect herself as a journalist and publish what she publishes and produces what she produces? Like, how can she be proud of that work if she considers herself a journalist or a reporter, really? It's not a journalist. I'm a journalist. I'm not a reporter. I have a position. Reporters are supposed to be objective. I'm not objective. I look at facts objectively, I think, but I give you my opinion. I give you my analysis. I don't hide any of that. I mean, the station is conservative talk radio. I don't hide the fact that I give analysis coming from my worldview and my life experiences, my ideological perspectives. Sharon Yu presents her stuff as if she's some reporter, a straight reporter, when she's not. She's providing analysis. That entire piece was framed through the lens of a left-wing activist. All of her stories are. I mean, this is initially, I don't think the Facing Race team exists technically anymore. I think they just changed the name. But that's how she was hired, Sharon Yu. She was the Facing Race reporter. So she was a left-wing activist. And King 5 is known for that. This is what King 5 does. I take issue with reporting at all of the networks. Sometimes they do really good work. Sometimes I think they do really crappy work. And, you know, there's left-wing spin over at Fox 13 and Cairo 7 and even Como TV. Como used to be the sort of the right-leaning station or network, not anymore. But King 5 is consistent in how left-wing they are. And they do it intentionally. Their goal is to spread left-wing propaganda to their echo chamber audience that doesn't like to hear anything other than what comes out of MS Now or from the pages of the Seattle Times. Or the stranger. That's what King 5 has become. It's pathetic. And it's not respectful. It's not I have no respect for left-wing reporters at King 5. They have some reporters who I think do good work. Jake Wittenberg, I like. I think Susanna Frame is still there. But those are the exceptions, not the rule. The rule is Sharon Yu. She is so bad. If you want to read about this and help me shine a spotlight on it, I've got the story up at seattlered.com. Let's find out what else is trending.
9: What's trending? Woke madness.
8: The Seattle City Council this week officially passed funding for the so-called trans refugee crisis, a crisis that doesn't actually exist. It was completely made up by folks on the radical left in order to funnel even more tax dollars into different organizations that are extreme when it comes to gender and gender identity. $300,000 will be going from the Jumpstart Fund to the Human Services Department for the city of Seattle, specifically to, quote, support a funding process for LGBTQ community organizations. This is specifically to provide services such as housing and emergency shelter, employment services, food for they call it food insecurity services and other things for people who are transgender who come here from other states. Now, they created this quote-unquote crisis in the context of people leaving some red states because they argue they're escaping for their lives, they're refugees because they're not allowed to be who they are. The people there are trying to erase them, which is, of course, not what's actually happening. The idea that people are coming here from any other state, blue or red, is not a surprise to me. Seattle is very left-leaning on gender identity issues, on trans issues. So if you're looking for a place where you will feel the most welcome, quote-unquote, yeah, I imagine that Seattle, San Francisco, New York, Los Angeles probably are on that list. So I don't dismiss the fact that people are moving here, but there's no data to show that there's some sort of influx of quote-unquote trans refugees. They're using the term refugee and calling it an emergency because they're trying to make an argument that's political. That's all they're trying to do here. That's their goal, and that's why it's been accepted, as I said it would be accepted. Like, we talked about this when this initially broke about 2.5, maybe 3 months ago at this point, where they were making this claim. And I looked at the claim that the Seattle LGBTQ Commission was making, or the Human Rights Commission, whatever that local group is. It's a government agency. And even in their letter declaring a crisis, they acknowledged they don't have any data to back up anything that they're saying. And they had one, I think, data point that they were trying to, you know, make into a bigger deal, specifically out of Texas, saying they spoke to some people on the ground and like five people said that they were moving. And that's all what they needed to claim some kind of a crisis. And so now, you know, Alexis Mercedes Rink, the socialist Seattle City Council member, she's the one who pursued this, and she was celebrating this, claiming that refugees who are trans are fleeing from hostile states. So we are going to welcome them. Libs of TikTok picked up the video. This is Alexis Rink.
11: This amendment responds to the ongoing crisis and displacement of queer, transgender, and gender nonconforming people that are seeking refuge from hostile jurisdictions from across the country. Now, as you may recall, council was briefed on this matter most recently during the June Select Committee on Federal Administration and Policy Changes, where we heard directly from community about urgent needs related to housing, employment, food, and healthcare support.
8: And by the way, when they say we heard from community, they heard from community activists who want more money. That's it. And again, they don't have any info whatsoever to present to us on the data that backs up the claims that there's some sort of influx. It's all anecdotal.
11: But this has been a continuation of a discussion that began last year when we had Lavender Rights Project, Queer Power Alliance, and Pro-Choice Washington also at the committee table discussing access to affirming care in our state. So as my office has engaged with trans-led organizations and mutual aid groups, we've only heard the need for additional support grow as more people are coming to the Seattle area. Internal displacement of trans people is happening across the country due to anti-trans legislation sweeping state legislatures. Uh-huh. In 2026, today, I checked the numbers, 813 bills are under consideration across the country that would negatively impact trans and gender nonconforming people.
8: And by the way, what she's talking about there, for example, some of the bills banning a 7-year-old from getting, gender conform, or what is it, gender inclusive care, the kind of gender affirming care. We're talking about not allowing a 14-year-old girl to chop off her healthy breast tissue, including without parental consent. That's the kind of laws that she's claiming are creating this refugee crisis. She is so out of her mind, and we know she's out of her mind. She's playing to a very specific audience. And of course, the activists in the community are never happy. They're never satisfied. They don't think that enough is being done, in the words of one lunatic who showed up to a meeting this week, calling it a transgender genocide.
12: To thank the council for taking the very first step in funding trans refugees fleeing. What I want to speak to is the cis queer people, especially within the mayor's office, that are undermining trans refugees. Uh-oh. And they think they can just because they're queer. Cis queer people who are doing this, have you ever had your license overwritten overnight, making driving a felony because of your transgender status?
8: There's not a single person who is trans and drives a car or a truck or a motorcycle that is committing a felony by doing so as trans, by the way. What I'm assuming this person is talking about is lying on a legal document, a license. But again, especially in Washington State, and there's not a single place where it's illegal to drive while trans. There's not a single in this country. Ironically, if you went to Gaza and tried to do that, you would be immediately killed, that place that the Queers for Palestine support.
12: Have you ever, taking the bathroom, become a felony because of your transgender status?
8: Well, going into a bathroom that doesn't correspond with your biology in places in which that's the law, yeah, that part's a crime, but it's also normal. We usually say men go to men's rooms, women go to women's rooms.
12: Are there lists that have your name on it because you are transgender?
8: What list is she talking about, or he talking about? I honestly don't know. I honestly have no idea what list this person's talking about.
12: Have you cared for transgender refugees? Have you housed transgender refugees?
8: Yes. Have you put someone up in your home who's trans, like this person presumably has not, but is pretending, I guess, to have done? What is this person talking about? There's no such thing as a trans refugee, unless they happen to be a refugee who happens to be trans, coming from another country. There's not a single American refugee.
12: Or have you talked them down from suicide? So if you haven't done any of that, how do you know?
8: Ugh. Okay, you know, good point. They should not have passed this because no one on that council has done any of that. So they're just posers. They should undo the vote.
12: There is no level of acceptable suffering and death when we are in the middle of a genocide.
8: Ugh,
12: please
8: a genocide.
12: Call
8: being
12: for
8: killed.
12: The mayor's office to declare a state of emergency on the...
8: I mean, they use the, and they finally cut off the mic, they use the term genocide just at this point to mean you either accept us and are one of us or you're not. I mean, they use the same thing when talking about Israel. These people are insane. They're absolutely insane. 1-800-465-8770 if you want to send me a text. Speaking of insane, when we come back, some unhinged Democrats from Tacoma are losing it because of an ICE potential ICE building. It's not even confirmed yet. We'll get into that and so much more when we come back on the Jason Rant Show. 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
8: Hey, Jason Rantz here. 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
8: Hey, look at the time, 4:30 on a weekday afternoon. 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It's the part of the show where we completely ignore the stories coming from Seattle and instead focus all of our attention on the communities you live in and care about most. We see that the flock hysteria has hit the city of Renton to an unhinged degree. They voted, this is just so funny, 6-1 to put literal covers over their Flock cameras, which they are, I think this is one of only a handful of, you know, moves similar to this across the country, not just in this area. Generally, they're just turning them off. They're basically unplugging them. But I guess in Renton, they're pretending that ghost energy can turn the cameras on and they could be used in a way that would allow the federal government to track down criminal legal immigrants, which, by the way, they're not even, they should be doing it, but they're not doing it. Now, these cameras, specifically these Flock cameras in Renton, had been turned off May 4th. That's when they were turned off. And yet, we now have 23 covered Flock cameras in the city using just, it looks like they're just going to use trash bags, which is what they did in, I think, three other cities, Dayton, Ohio, Evanston, Illinois, and Verona, Wisconsin. They had black trash bags put on top of them. And they're doing this because activists within the city of Renton showed up to city council and put pressure on a left-wing council to do just that. They're pretending that this is some sort of threat. Carmen Rivera, who I'm pretty sure lost her re-election. I don't remember. But she's a city council member there. Or maybe she got canned from her Seattle University job or was pushed out. I saw something cross my feed and I remember thinking, oh, this is that annoying woman on TikTok who's a radical who ended up somehow getting put on the Renton City Council. She said, we've been hearing a lot of concerns around transparency and trust, and I think it's in the best direction to help foster that by listening to the public. The cameras are already paused. They're not collecting anything. If it's safe and it's within the purview of our staff to do it, I think it's something that is an easy, simple fix that tells the residents that we're listening. I guess turning them off wasn't enough. James Alberson, a council member, disagreed with her, saying, by adding these covers, are we saying that we don't know if Renton Police Department knows whether the cameras are on or off? And that's a good point. Again, I don't know where he stands politically. Truth be told, I don't spend that much time looking at the Renton City Council. Love you guys in Renton. I just don't pay attention to this particular council all that closely. So I don't know where he stands. Is he just making sure that people trust the police and he otherwise wants to turn off the cameras? But it's just so stupid what it is we're doing here. Flock cameras, the way that people are talking about them, the hysteria around it, do not match how they're actually being used. And this is not just happening in Renton or even just Washington State. All around the country, folks on the radical left are meeting some folks on the far right who claim that this is about privacy. You don't have any privacy rights on public streets, but I get the whole point of not wanting, quote unquote, Big Brother to watch you. That's not what flock cameras do. They're not used for that purpose. And you could very easily, in places where it doesn't exist, Washington State, I don't think, had a single jurisdiction where the rules weren't in place dealing with some of the privacy concerns that are, in fact, valid. But the reason why they're coming under such scrutiny is folks on the radical left believe that ICE is going to use them to track down criminal illegal immigrants, which, by the way, as I've said, they should be doing and is a totally legitimate use of the flock cameras. But that's not how they work. For those of you unfamiliar, a local police department will get in a report of a stolen vehicle or a child who was abducted in a vehicle. They know the description with the license plate, so they put the license plate into the flock system. The flock system, using AI, will record any car that drives by, and it tracks the license plate. The license plate matches what it is they're looking for. They send a real-time alert to the local police department saying, hey, that Toyota Camry with the license plate, blah, blah, blah, blah, blah, just crossed 1st and Main Street going east. And so it gives the police some evidence to follow to track down the missing kid or to track down the stolen vehicle. That's it. Every other piece of information doesn't get stored for more than, I think, it depends on the local rules, but at the most, I think it was 30 days, which they keep because they might want that information for the purposes of criminal investigations, which only in retrospect, they find out that a car was stolen and they might have some now data that puts them at the scene of the crime or near the scene of a crime close around the time that it was called in. They just didn't know it at the time. So that's it. They don't use it for any other purposes. It's not being used by ICE. The only time ICE can use it is if a city says, ICE, you may use this. And they didn't do that in Renton. It is a completely made up concern, completely made up. Speaking of which, I've got a story up right now at SeattleRed.com that I hope you'll check out. The Tacoma City Council decided that the federal government may be buying a building it already pays to use would amount to kidnapping and torture. The Northwest Ice Processing Center is in Tacoma, and it's been run for several years by the Geo Group. This is a private group under contract with ICE. On July 10th, the Office of Acquisition Management from ICE posted an RFI or an RFP, a request for a proposal. I think in this case it was a request for information in the cities of Seattle, Denver, Miami, and Philly. And it was about a potential detention center. Now, a spokesperson for ICE told the Tacoma News Tribune that the notice was put out for market research and it doesn't constitute an invitation for bids or a request for a proposal. They're saying we're just doing this right now for market research. But the folks in Tacoma looked at this and said, oh, no, this is clear what they're trying to do. They want to take over the Northwest Processing Center because then it would prevent us from going in and closing it down as we have given ourselves that ability under local laws because it's not a federally run facility. It's a contracted facility for the federal government. And then, by the way, that issue is still being legally sussed out. But Councilmember Olga Diaz, who holds the at-large seat for Tacoma, she told the newspaper, quote, this federal administration is hostile to places that don't want to conform to his racist agenda, speaking of Trump. So I don't think this will be the last thing that they try, but this is just the newest creative way they're trying to torture and kidnap immigrants. And of course, because we're talking about the Tacoma News Tribune, they just published that uncritically. They pretend that what she's saying is sane or based in reality when neither happens to be the case. The kidnapping that they're talking about is arresting an illegal immigrant that a judge has ordered to be deported. That's what they're talking about. The torture, what they mean is they're being held in the facility. And to people like Olga Diaz and so many others on the radical left, any immigration enforcement is wrong. It's all illegal. It's all kidnapping. It's all torture. She's a radical. She's a radical. And so she is able to print her radical agenda in the News Tribune without any pushback whatsoever, without any criticism, or without even hearing the other side. But although I do think, you know, at least they reached out to ICE for comment. But these people are nuts. They're complaining over something that isn't even happening yet. And by the way, I hope it does happen. We're calling the bluff of the radical left. They say they don't want private contractors, for-profit prisons. Okay, well, then the federal government's going to run it. Call their bluff. I have nothing against the Geo Group. I don't want to see them go out of business or anything. But if they lose it and ICE takes over, okay, ICE takes over. They're just going to invent a new crisis on the radical left because their end goal is to stop immigration enforcement, period. End of story. That's it. That is what they're intending to do. That's all. Nothing more than that. Olympus Spa is back in the news. They're based out of Linwood and Olympia, although it was the one in Linwood that is now asking their case to be heard by the U.S. Supreme Court. They filed a petition yesterday asking the court to take up their case on trans access to this women's only nude spa. They say they have a deeply held religious belief that pushes modesty. And it's not just for their customers, it's for their staff, not just the business owners, but the staff members, too, who don't want to admit into the women's only nude spa a trans woman who is pre-op, not post-op, but pre. And the Ninth Circuit Court of Appeals rejected their claims, and now they're taking it to the Supreme Court. Now, if they choose to take on this case, I think this is an easy win for Olympus Spa. But spa goers spoke with Como and they said they had mixed feelings sharing a space with trans women because they're biological men.
20: I understand both perspectives.
21: It will depend. Does the company take both sexes or not?
8: No.
21: If they don't, I'll find it strange and I may not come back.
22: Yep. How would you feel about sharing the space?
23: I probably wouldn't share it.
8: Okay, so very fair, valid concerns. And I doubt either of those women or the three women who spoke there are evil bigots that the left wants to pretend that they are. They hold honest views on their comfort level. And comfort level doesn't matter legally, but religious perspective does. And this is a Christian-owned business. John Bursch is the lead attorney with Alliance Defending Freedom. He's the one who's making this argument to the Supreme Court, or wants them to take on the argument.
2: We're asking the Supreme Court to review this case on behalf of the Olympus Spa and to hold that a spa that has an all-nude female clientele does not have to allow a male into its nude sauna area simply because he identifies as a woman. It puts all of those women at risk and it violates their privacy. The whole policy, the entry policy that the spa has, is not based on anyone's identity or their gender expression.
3: If the Supreme Court takes your case and you win, how broadening could the ruling be beyond Washington?
2: Well, anytime that the Supreme Court rules on a case, it has effect everywhere in the country.
8: What a dumb question. I mean, I guess I kind of understood what she was trying. She just phrased it incorrectly. They're on the right side of this issue. Very clearly, they're on the right side of this issue, according to the law, but also according to public opinion. And the only ones who say otherwise are the radical left. And that's what makes them radical. Like, it's in the name. 1-800-465-877 if you want to send me a text. When we come back, and the media seems to be upset that Donald Trump was protected from a plot to assassinate him by the Iranian regime. And of course, they're making this a story about themselves. We'll get into it when we return right here on the Jason Rand Show, broadcasting from our New York City studios, which just happens to be my hotel room with my remote setup. It's Jason Rand Show on Seattle, right?
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8: Sure, you do normally get to pick the news, but I do when I'm on the road in New York. And you won't be shocked to learn that media members are outraged that they were not escorted off of Air Force One in Turkey last month, and it was just the president who was protected. The news broke yesterday from the Washington Post, and I'll be honest, because I knew it was going to come up last night on CNN. I was seeing some of the coverage, and I didn't quite know what the argument would be. It seemed like a very transactional story to me in the context of here's what happened. And what happened was that President Trump was taken off of Air Force One via a catering truck or catering van and taken to a separate flight or separate military plane to return to the United States after the Secret Service got reasonable intel to suggest that there was a credible threat against the life of the president coming from the Iranian regime. Now, credible doesn't mean it was imminent. And my guess is they were acting out of an abundance of caution, given the fact that this is a president who didn't previously nearly be assassinated two times, one getting shot in the head, but thankfully just getting his ear. But obviously, back in March, there was an Iranian assassin who was caught in this country and charged. He was hired by the IRGC to kill the president. So they're going to take this very seriously, especially when they're in a region that is currently in a war. They were in Turkey, which is right next to Iran. So there was reason for them to be concerned. You would think that the news would mostly be, hey, this is a good move that they were able to do this and not have it leak, because it leaking would be very bad for the president's safety. But no, they're complaining now that the press was allowed to stay on Air Force One and used as a quote unquote decoy. And I saw a tweet from Jake Tapper from CNN, who said, so the U.S. Secret Service thought the threat against the president was strong enough to surreptitiously remove him from Air Force One, and then proceeded to let the plane full of White House staffers and reporters take off and fly back to the U.S. Now, of course, this is why the media loves this kind of story. They like to pretend that they're somehow the victims in all of this, that they're the real victims, not the president who was subject to an assassination attempt. But they will be shocked to hear this in media. And maybe this applies to some people on the right. If I were on that plane, I would also be upset. Jake Tapper was not on the plane, and the people who were reporting this were not on the plane. But if I was on the plane, would I personally be a little annoyed? Sure. Concerned in the after? Sure. 100%. I'm not going to pretend otherwise. But this might come as a shock. The Secret Service is not there to protect anyone other than the president. That is their charter. Now, they're not going to put other people in harm's way intentionally while they can't, like if they're in a position to do something about it. Like if there's an active shooting situation, they're going to help first and foremost the president, and then they'll respond to everyone else if they can. The goal of the Secret Service is to the president. At the White House Correspondents' Dinner a couple months ago, the shooting that took place, they did not rush to cover any of the reporters in attendance. They rushed to get the president and the vice president and then other officials to safety. That was their job. Period. End of story. Now, there's a whole, they used us as decoys. I don't think they thought that the plane was going to get hit. I don't think that's what they thought. I think this was about being abundantly cautious, and they couldn't risk telling everyone on that plane or not taking off, because that could have increased the risk to the president or someone else who was a target. Now, some folks want to pretend that this has never happened. When Bill Clinton did something very similar, there was a decoy flight, and members of the press were on Air Force One. And all but one person there knew that the president had done this. Susan Page. She says, and she said this today in USA Today, that she was told on conditions of being off record, meaning you can't report this, but we're just out of, you know, being open. We're telling you that the president, Bill Clinton, will be on a different flight, not this Air Force One. They were flying into Pakistan. She had never told this story up until today. The reason why this is important is, number one, to claim that this is somehow unheard of is nonsense. Bill Clinton did this. Number two, they're making an assumption in the media right now that there wasn't a reporter or staff member who was told about this. Now, I understand why they wouldn't tell, in Bill Clinton's case or Trump's case, all of the members of the press, because you are increasing the likelihood of a leak that can be incredibly dangerous. Certainly, I would assume that if you were to tell this particular press corps, there would be a leak. They don't like Donald Trump. We have no idea if he told anyone, or him, the administration told anyone. We have no idea. Simply not coming forward and saying they were told does not mean no one was told. Susan Page waited 25 years. Why'd she wait that long? She could have said it.

0: because Donald Trump was safe. That's their anger, that he was safe and you potentially could have been hit, even though that's not what happened. And even though you were on the most secure and defended, well-defended plane in our history, you were better defended, I would argue, than Donald Trump in his military flight. 1-800-465-8770 for your texts. You're listening to The Jason Rancher. Don't forget, I will be back on CNN later tonight for post-Wisconsin and Minnesota coverage. It's The Jason Rancher.
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11: Waiting on results. I'm Lisa LaSera, Fox News. Senator Darlene Graham considered to be the front runner in tonight's Republican Senate primary in South Carolina.
12: Graham herself is facing off against 9 other Republicans tonight, and some of them are notable names in South Carolina politics, including Congressman Ralph Norman of Rock Hill. You got Russell Fry of Myrtle Beach and the former governor and Congressman Mark Sanford down in the Lowcountry near Charleston.
11: Fox's Mark Meredith in Lexington. In Minnesota, voters are choosing between progressive Lieutenant Governor Peggy Flanigan against centrist Congresswoman Angie Craig.
13: Flanigan is the more progressive candidate with positions like Medicare for All and abolishing ICE. Craig has tried to capitalize on those arguments by pointing to her record of flipping and holding a longtime Republican district and stressing that keeping this Senate seat blue should be the biggest priority in this race.
11: Fox's Garrett Tenney in Minneapolis. Polls in Minnesota are open for another hour. In Wisconsin, Democratic Socialist Francesca Hong is hoping to win the nomination for governor.
14: I think the Democratic Party, we are a big tent party. And there's always room for better policies and always room for more people.
11: Current Governor Tony Evers has endorsed Hong's opponent, David Crowley. President Trump has endorsed Republican Tom Tiffany. In Connecticut, centrist Democrat Ned Lamont is facing a primary challenge from progressive Josh Elliott.